0: UPA, a pro-independence militia active during and shortly after World War II. The UPA's luster has enjoyed an amount of burnishing during Ukraine's struggle. Its black and red colours are a common feature of war memorials and street art. In Poland, however, Zelensky's decree has been received in some quarters, and certainly in the presidential palace, as akin to Germany announcing that a unit of the Bundeswehr was to be henceforth known as the Einsatzgruppen. We will be needing at this time an amount of historical context. The UPA was organised towards the end of 1942 by the Organisation of Ukrainian Nationalists, or OUN, who, as the name strongly suggests, were attempting to somehow forge an independent Ukrainian state amid the chaos engulfing Europe. The OUN and the UPA were not, it must be acknowledged, terrifically pleasant. They collaborated with the Nazi regime when it suited them and were happy to deploy horrific violence to further their own ends, most notoriously in the regions which now lie along and around the Polish-Ukrainian border. In pogroms and massacres targeting ethnic Polish communities, the UPA may have slaughtered 100,000 people. The particular faction of the OUN which most encouraged the UPA was led by Stepan Bandera, another figure who has recently re-emerged from Ukrainian history to an ambiguous reception. Stepan Bandera was a Ukrainian nationalist fire breather who by the start of World War II was serving life in a Polish prison for conspiracy to murder the Polish Interior Minister. He was freed as Poland's government was swept away by the German invasion of 1939 and subsequently had a mixed relationship with the Nazis, who took some time to decide whether Bandera was a usefully enthusiastic collaborator or volatile liability. He was eventually incarcerated for 3 years in the Sachsenhausen concentration camp and murdered by the KGB in Munich in 1959. Bandera is the spectre President Vladimir Putin of Russia is summoning when he decries modern Ukraine as a Nazi state and its government as Banderites. Bandera is not, for obvious reasons, an esteemed personage in Poland, yet your correspondent saw Stepan Bandera fridge magnets, postcards and socks for sale in Odessa as recently as last month. Nevertheless, President Navrotsky could have chosen not to make a thing of this, and so presumably has his reasons for making a thing of this. One is that the party on whose platform he was elected, Law and Justice, are not quite what they were, which is to say they are now in opposition, and so Navrotsky may be eager for any opportunity to be on television, or indeed dissected in foreign desk explainers. Poland's Prime Minister Donald Tusk has wearily suggested that revoking Zelensky's medal is arguably not, what with one thing and another, a first-order priority. Zelensky himself has suggested that Navrotsky is pursuing the Orbanist tack of winding up his base by stoking historical grievance. On the basis that this is a favourite tactic of nationalist populists everywhere, he is probably not wrong. Payback appears to have arrived already in the form of a non-invitation to Navrotsky to the imminent Ukraine recovery conference in Gdansk, which Zelensky will be attending. At which it would be as well to call it a draw. Ukraine still needs all the friends it can get. For Monocle Radio, I'm Andrew Muller.
1: 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You can catch brand new editions of that programme every Wednesday at 2200 London time. We've got some music to close up our hour just after a short break.
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1: This is The Pacific Shift on Monocle Radio. I'm your host, at least up until 3 a.m. London time, Hassan Anderson. And we've got a few songs ahead of us now before we move towards the next hour. We are heading towards 2 a.m. here at Midori House in London, where we'll hear the latest from Monocle on Culture. Up ahead, though, we're going to kick off some songs in Brazil with Anita.

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0: Love the ending of that tune. That's Hervé with Pareo Parade from France. More great songs coming your way just after a short break.
1: It was this idea of making a slow journalism magazine. So when everything else was going super, super fast, to take our time, to wait for the dust to settle on stories and to ask the question of what happened next, which is so rarely a question that gets answered.
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0: 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It's a great time to be doing so because we've got some lovely songs ahead of us. And up next, we're off to Brazil with Juniper.

0: Disease, French rapper from France, with one of the biggest hits of his career, I think, even though he is considered a legacy rapper. That's Melodrama. We've got more music coming your way a little later on, but stay tuned because up next, it's Monocle on Culture.
1: You're listening to Monocle Radio in association with Chanel Watches. The silhouette of the J12 watch sets itself apart with its clean, precise lines. Yet, once worn, it is its softness that stands out. Polished with diamond powder, the highly resistant ceramic that adorns it entirely feels as smooth as silk against the skin. A sensory appeal painstakingly perfected for over a quarter of a century that reveals the watchmaking excellence of Chanel. An invincible softness that becomes one with whomever wears it. Chanel Watches, official timekeeper of Monocle Radio.
0: It's 10 a.m. in Tokyo, 3 a.m. in Barcelona, 2 a.m. here in London, and 2200 in Brasilia. That's the time on Monocle Radio, brought to you by Chanel Watches. From Midori House in London, I'm Hassan Anderson with you for just under one more hour, but there's tons of great stuff ahead of us. Up next, we'll be going to Monocle on Culture, who meets the artist Anish Kapoor to talk about his new exhibition at the Hayward Gallery. Then there'll be tons of nice tunes to close up the hour as well. That's all ahead on Monocle Radio. But first, here's Julia Kim with the latest headlines from our Tokyo Bureau.
2: I'm Julia Kim in Tokyo, your headlines this hour. Rescue workers in Venezuela are still pulling survivors out of the rubble 4 days after two devastating earthquakes hit the northern state of La Guaira. The European Union and the United States have announced they will offer emergency assistance and relief packages worth millions to aid the disaster response. At least 1,450 people have died as of Saturday. Tens of thousands of people remain unaccounted for. President Vladimir Putin has rejected what he said was a new proposal by Kiev to rein in hostilities in Russia's more than four-year war on Ukraine. Speaking on Russian state television, Putin said the country would press ahead with its battlefield goal of fully capturing four Ukrainian regions, Donetsk, Luhansk, Kherson, and Zaporizhia. For the first time, he conceded that Russia is facing fuel shortages as a result of long-range drone strikes from Ukraine and urged for the quick expansion of air defense production to counter their drone attacks. Japan and South Korea's defense chiefs held their first talks in 11 years over the weekend. During his two-day visit to Seoul, Japanese Defense Minister Shinjiro Koizumi and his South Korean counterpart An Gyu-bak pledged a closer security cooperation. Their meeting came a day after a joint Russia-China air drill near the Korean Peninsula. And finally, the head coach of South Korea's men's football team has resigned less than 24 hours after the country was eliminated from the World Cup. Hong Myung-bo's exit followed a public rebuke from President Lee Jae-myung, who called him incapable and ordered a complete review of the national team program. South Korea had widely been expected to progress to the knockout stages, but finished third in its group instead. That's your news roundup for this hour. There's more still to come on Monocle Radio.
0: And now it's time for Monocle on Culture.
3: What is this thing? Is it serious? Is it art? All those questions, spoken and unspoken, that relationship with the viewer really matters.
4: This month saw the opening of Anish Kapoor's eponymously titled show at London's Hayward Gallery, which explores the artist's wall-expanding, sense-bending, visually enticing world.
3: It links, if you like, to the other big question of art, which is both the sacred and the ritualistic.
4: The Hayward was the first public gallery to host a major survey of Kapoor's work in 1998, and this show sees his return almost 30 years later. Curated by the Haywards' outgoing director, Ralph Rugoff, the show is one of gargantuan proportions and includes new and seminal works that gloop and bleed and fall into voids and turn us upside down, probing the visitor to think about sculpture as bodies in space and to think about themselves, perhaps, in similar terms. I was lucky enough to visit the show during its installation week and get a tour from the artist himself and Ralph Rugoff. So today, on Monocle on Culture, with me, Robert Bound, we invite you into the world of Anish Kapoor.
5: The thing that's very interesting about Anish is that he is singular. He doesn't fit neatly into any specific art historical category, and yet he sort of touches many. Because it's abstract, it allows people to interpret it in any different way, which is, makes him an extremely international figure. There's inherent spirituality, but it's not religious. There's inherent sensuality, but it's not erotic as such. There are all these different ways in which he engages an audience that are very powerful.
4: Some notes there on the enduring career of Anish Kapoor from Alex Logsdale of the Listen Gallery, whose father Nicholas signed up the artist in the mid-1980s. Anish Kapoor was born in Mumbai in 1954 and has mainly lived in Britain since the early 1970s, reattended art school in London, and soon hit upon a range of styles of sculptures mainly, but painting also, that play with the substantial and insubstantial, the mass and void, the there and the not there. Kapoor has worked with this Is It or Isn't It in huge shows across continents while representing Great Britain at the Venice Biennale in 1990 and in his own Venetian Palazzo, no less. He's also known for his large-scale public artworks. You may have viewed yourself in his enormous Cloud Gate in Chicago or spied the top loop of his ArcelorMittal Orbit Tower poking out from the top of the former Olympic Park in London. His work, recognisable as a brand, has sold a lot for a lot. He works in dark reds, his own patented brand of Vanta Black, and with mirrors. Oh, and he also likes blobs of stuff. His works can be as large as his themes: birth, death, woman, man, the almighty. He believes we're all spiritual, God-fearing souls, and witnessing some of Kapoor's works might convince the floating voter on that too. We'll hear from the man himself shortly, but first we go to Ralph Rugoff, who curated the show.
6: Well, Anish, you know, knows the Hayward. He had a show here in 1998. Yeah. He comes to our exhibitions. He understands the building very well, which he regards as a challenging space, he tells me. But I think it's an ideal space for showing his work. So he came with a lot of ideas of what he wanted to show. One of the things that I think is very striking about these sculptures is that they show you the kind of fragility of the human body, right? What we look like when you tear our skin apart and pull out our insides. And those are images which people around the world are seeing in war zones all the time. And we've had a horrible war in Europe for the last 4 years. So I think these things feel particularly shocking. Also, they're objects, they're not images. You're in the room with them. You see what looks like pools of coagulated blood in these trays. Sometimes they're almost pouring out of the spout. So the paintings, which also all have openings of one kind or another, right? And those openings you can interpret as wounds. Some of them might suggest vaginas. Others could be portals to other dimensions.
7: They look
6: cracks.
7: A bit like, they see this in sort of sublime religious art as a portal to the gods. We see this as a rent in the sky, right?
6: Well, because most of them have a sense of light in the middle. And he's used gold leaf or this, you know, a yellow paint that's coming out. This one does look like blood pouring out of an opening. And Anish has made a lot of work that seems to hover around the idea of like menstruation and fertility. So, yeah, all these things are linked in ways that it's impossible to completely logically dissect.
7: You as a curator, Ralph, have put these the paintings and the sculptures together for the first time in this room.
6: Well, I just wanted to see something that would be a counterpoint. Even though it picks up the theme, and these, like I said, do look like bloody wounds, but bloody wounds with a golden heart that suggests there's some kind of transcendent light also available. Because these works are quite dark on their own. I mean, I find them utterly fascinating because there's so many different forms that they don't literally depict bodies, but you can recognize things that look like body parts in them.
7: I just wanted to go back to the use of the space and you kicking off this, knowing you were going to have this survey show of Anish's work. As you say, he's got big, grand, bold ambitions, obviously. We've sort of talked about the fact that this looks like in certain rooms is going to blow the ceiling off your gallery here, Ralph. Is that...
6: You're referring to the inflatable sculpture?
7: Yeah, exactly. Yeah. It's interesting. You've obviously got such a you've got such a lowdown on how different artists use and react to and resist the space that's offered here at the Hayward. It must be fascinating to go from one artist to the next to see how that's done. How would you describe how this is done today?
6: Yeah, no, it is. I mean, the Hayward, because it's got these very robust volumetric spaces and you feel physically the architecture here, that's why I think it's a great place for someone like Anish,
7: yeah,
6: whose work also gives you a very physical feeling of how you're occupying space, how the work is occupying that space. So when you walk in the door and there's this giant red inflatable that looks like a kind of flat tomato, it's so big you just get to see about 40% of the curve on one side, right? Yeah. And to see the other side, you have to go into another gallery where it becomes cherry tomatoes because they're squeezed through the pillars of the Hayward. Or it's some kind of strange brutalist corset, right?
7: Yeah.
6: Because they're almost breast-like shapes. So all these references come up in Anish's work, where there's a sense of the body being referenced, but also you're keenly aware of how you are now occupying this space differently, and you're feeling this, the pressure of this inflatable, which is pushing against the walls of the Hayward,
7: yeah,
6: right?
7: And it's so concrete. It's so, yeah, it's got such a kind of robust, muscular architecture in places, your gallery,
6: yeah,
7: that it's does feel like it's having a bit of a fight in a really satisfying way, right?
6: Yeah. No, I mean, yeah, if you could inflate that a little further, maybe the building would gain a couple of extra square meters of space.
7: Yeah. And I wondered about you must have a long relationship with Anish Kapoor. What's the nature of that relationship, friendship?
6: I first saw Anish's work when I was living in Los Angeles, and he had a show there sometime in the mid-90s, I think. And then I got to know him when I was living in London a little bit at the end of the 90s. I've been to his studio off and on over the years. We've kept in touch. And he's always been very supportive of the Hayward as an institution. So it was nice before I finally sign off at the Hayward to bring him back for this second visit. And, you know, he responded by also wanting to make some very ambitious new works. And so I think somehow, you know, this show brings together maybe 5 distinct bodies of work. And I think as you make a journey through it, there are connections between them. But at the end of the day, almost all the work really invites you to look very carefully at things. And then you're also just having, you know, part of our sensual awareness is an awareness of how our bodies move through space. And he's always playing with that. And I think, you know, there's a sense of mystery to the show. I mean, Anish's interest in the idea that on some level we're all religious beings, meaning we're interested in what's beyond what's in front of our noses and what we can see. But I also think there's, I mean, I could be wrong about this, but I think sometimes there's also a sense of mischief where, I mean, you know, he wants to pull the rug out from under people's feet, and the mischief is not for the sake of mischief, it's towards trying to get people to see things differently. But I mean, having people walk into a gallery and suddenly they can't see anything except this giant red curving field, to me, that's a little mischievous.
4: Well, let's hear from the mischief maker himself. At his wonderful new show at the Hayward, here is Anish Kapoor.
7: Anish, thank you very much for having us. We're starting where everyone will walk into the Hayward to see this show, and we're in a place of no small ambition. In fact, this work can hardly be kept in the room. It feels like it's going to blow the roof off the Hayward. What are we looking at?
3: A big red inflatable that fills and changes the space. It's occupying, let's say, at least three quarters of the room.
7: Just enough room for both of us in here with it.
3: Indeed, indeed. And I'm interested in the way that as you walk into the room, there's a, you know, a visceral, physical, what is this thing? Is it serious? Is it art? All those questions, spoken and unspoken. That relationship with the viewer really matters.
7: I know that a lot of your work, as you say, has riffed on the visceral, has had a discussion about the sublime, summed it up from time to time. I feel like we're doing all of those things here, but with, as you say, as you've said yourself, perhaps an unserious material. Mm-hmm. It smells good in here as well, doesn't it? The rubber. But is that something you wanted to do, to make people, they come in and it's, people will be smiling, people will be grinning from ear to ear in this room.
3: I understand. The work's called All of Nothing, which I think explains, in a sense, what it is or what it isn't. And the other thing about this object is that you don't know it yet, but you're not seeing all of it. That it's, the way I've lit the room is disappearing into darkness. Mm-hmm. It's going into the dark recesses of the other side of the room. Now, we know that this gallery, if you've been to the Hayward before, has a big ramp that goes into the other side of the gallery. Well, the ramp's not visible any longer. So the architecture's completely changed with All of Nothing here.
7: And the nothing, I suppose, is the inside of this thing is just fresh air.
3: Exactly.
7: I'd love to go back to the idea of nothing and go through to the next room, which contains some of your dark works, your voids. Shall we walk through to here?
3: Please, let's do that.
7: We're in the second room here at the Hayward, Anish, and we're surrounded by your voids, these depthless, none more black works that invite... Well, what do they invite in you? They seem almost like a mirror. I wonder whether you see more when you look in a void as you do in the mirror.
3: They are spaces full of darkness. So they're not just holes. They're not just empty. They're full. And I think that is really, really important.
7: The darkness, density of them.
3: Exactly. Yeah. The darkness comes right to the surface. Many, many years ago, I'd been making pigment works, you know, with, on the floor. And then I felt, oh, I need to do something else. One day I went into my studio, and I don't know where the idea came from, but I decided to make myself a bowl. So I just made a bowl with my arms, let's say, a meter and a half off the floor. And then I was just, what am I doing? What am I making a bloody bowl for? What am I going to do with that? Anyway, I decided to put it on the wall and to paint it a very, very dark Prussian blue. And to my astonishment, it was not an empty bowl on the wall with a dark colour in it. It filled up with darkness. And that felt like a huge discovery. And I've obviously worked with that notion over many years in different ways.
7: The works in this room seem to perfect that idea, I suppose. You accidentally dove into this thing, so, and it's become quite an obsession, I guess.
3: Exactly. And I think one of the things it taught me was that there is such a thing as the non-object. So the object, obviously, I'm a sculptor. I make stuff, objects. But they always live with the parallel non-object, the object that's present and not present. I mean, I'm thinking very much, of course, in terms of one's own body. This thing, this my body, describes me in a way. And then I close my eyes, I'm in a different place, I'm a different scale. Everything changes. And I think we all know that. And it goes, I suppose, to very, very fundamental questions about the self, about consciousness, about, you know, some stupid, obvious questions like, where was I before I was born? And obviously, where do I go after I die? These things, these notions, if like philosophical, religious notions, link to the object in a very, I think, very profound way.
7: This is a survey show. When you see these works which invite introspection, do you feel like you're surveying yourself? Do you feel like you're being surveyed? It's what they call a show of this type, but it means something. It seems like it must mean something to you.
3: At one level, yes. Mm. But, you know, for example, there's a work here, Descent into Limbo. Shall we go and look at it?
7: There you go.
3: Exactly. So, Descent into Limbo, the title is after Mantegna, mm-hmm. the great sort of Renaissance, or early Renaissance artist. And it's, of course, Christ's descent into limbo. He's standing at the edge of a cave and about to go into the underworld or into the meta world or whatever we call it. This is a space full of darkness, often described as a black carpet on the floor. Let's have black carpet in here. And the point is to get it to do that, to be so dark and intense that it's an object sitting on the floor or in between the floor and somewhere else. It's not a hole. And I think that tension is really important. Immanuel Kant, the great philosopher, of course, talked about the sublime. And the sublime, you know, is this sort of poetic deep space that is far away. The two viewers, I'm thinking of Caspar David Friedrich painting, two viewers looking out into the distance. But also, it's full of utter

0: You sat and sort of had regarded people regarding that sculpture to see how people worked with it, interacted with it, what they did. You must have done the same with this. What do, are people trying to catch this thing out, or are they willingly falling into it psychologically, do you think?
1: Well, I think there's all of that, both of those. There's, if you like, the illusion that the work offers, and then when I first showed this, it was a documenta, a show in Germany in 1990 or 92 or something, early 90s. Anyway, it was a concrete room, 6 meters by 6 meters, let's say, with a void in it, bigger than this one, in the floor, descent into limbo. And of course, the doors closed, and in those shows, close the door, there's a huge queue. And this guy, I happened to be in the room at the time, which is really weird. Anyway, this guy said, "Oh my God." He walked into the room, he goes, "Oh my God. Oh, I've been waiting in line for 45 minutes. You know, I've done a lot of things in the name of contemporary art, but just 45 minutes to look at a black carpet. I can't stand it." He was furious. And he was so, so angry, he took his glasses off and threw them at them, thinking there's a black carpet, it'll, you know, get my glasses. Of course, the glasses disappeared. And then he went, "Oh," like this, in utter terror, I promise you, in utter terror, and almost hugged the walls.
0: Yeah.
1: To me, that was...
0: He's your perfect customer.
1: Total success. So across the room there...
0: So this is a different kind of mirror.
1: Indeed.
0: An actual one.
1: A work called Iris.
0: Mm-hmm.
1: And it's another concave form. There is a space full of mirror. So having made, if you like, spaces full of darkness, I wondered to myself in that same period of time, or somewhere around there, whether if a space was completely mirrored, a hemisphere was completely mirrored on the inside, what would it do? And it's a space full of mirror. What I mean by that is that it's actually coming out of the wall, isn't it? It's actually emerging from. So it's both a hole and not a hole. It turns the world upside down.
0: Yeah.
1: It turns you upside down as you view it.
0: We all look
1: miniaturized and
0: like
1: upside down.
0: Bats, sleeping bats.
1: Exactly.
0: Don't we? In this work. We're going to end our conversation in the third room.
1: Good, please.
0: Which we've had a sneak peek of. And walking into it is still going to be shocking.
1: There are basically four works in general.
0: Yeah.
1: The first one is the other side of the inflatable, all of nothing. The architecture has three columns and the two walls on either side, giving four spaces. And the inflatable bubbles through the space, pushes out. So in one's head, at the first instance, there was that very big form that we were looking at before, very simple, big, huge volume. But then it becomes this volume. How do the two fit together? I'm interested in, if you like, posing that problem to the viewer about what is this and what is it? It's almost biological, isn't it?
0: It does. It feels like almost an ooze. It feels like we're going to be inundated in this gallery.
1: Precisely. This is
0: huge stalactite. Yeah.
1: Mount Moriah. Of course, it's the mountain on which Abraham supposedly, at least wanted to kill his son Isaac, which he didn't eventually do. And then there's a painting on the wall and these three sort of plastic objects that are veiling, plastic which is veiling visceral, oozy gunk.
0: You will never enjoy a gelato again, Mr. Kapoor. And there's something of Bacon's apostles to these perhaps as well, right? The idea of viscera, of human meat. Mm-hmm. Is this the life within? Is this what we...
1: So we've been... I mean, I have these two sides to my work.
0: Yeah.
1: And one is geometric, perfect, and maybe even three sides. The other is, if you like, the void object, the non-object. Mm. That's one vision of the interior. This is a whole other one, which is visceral, bloody, physical, oozy, I don't know, whatever it is, you know, all that stuff, the stuff of the interior. I'm deeply interested in it because it links, if you like, to the other big question of art, which is both the sacred and the ritualistic. And I think that's where it sits for me.
0: Those

0: geometric or more seemingly mathematical, perfect man-made shapes. And you seem to invite the idea that that's on a different intellectual plane to the work that's the where you feel like you've hacked off a piece of something or someone organic. I guess I'm wrong in that, because these things feel like they're coming from a really spiritual, gnarly place as well, from within you, within all of us.
1: Good.
0: Right?
1: That's the whole point. That is the point.
0: Do well to keep people from...
1: touching them.
0: Getting involved with these.
1: Let's see.
0: They're going to be absolutely stunning. This room, I feel... there are many, obviously, other rooms in this show. Before we go, it'd be nice to just... we won't go up there, for it's raining today, but the amazing sculptures you have on the roof here at the Hayward, they look incredible. This feels like they're in exactly the right place. They're up closer to the heavens than anything else. Do they all come from the same spiritual well within you as an artist?
1: Yes. I mean, you know, I've been exploring geometric form for many years, and of course concave mirrors, which is very, very important. I mean, there's a work up on the terrace called Tsunami, which is, at one level, a very rational geometric form. But when you see it up there, it's hard to work out the geometry.
0: Yeah.
1: It doesn't reveal itself. And it's almost, dare I say, like an AI object. It's not an AI object, by the way. It's very physical, very real. But it does this strange thing, reflecting the world, turning it upside down, and then reflecting itself, and you have this strange series of images that I must say I didn't know that would happen.
0: Yeah.
1: And that's part of the joy of making the work, is to allow it to reveal itself, if that makes sense.
0: Indeed. Yeah. And just finally, some artists I speak to don't want to let their work leave the studio because they want to hold it close to their heart. They don't ever know if it's quite finished. I feel your work exists so beautifully on a huge stage such as this, to the point where, as we discussed, it's not even big enough to hold these things in it. Do these things for you come alive when they come into contact with viewers, with people discussing these things, with you being able to walk through a huge space like this and experience them yourself?
1: I must say, I feel, and I have said thousands of times, I have nothing to say as an artist. I'm not interested in having something to say. We live in a world that's a total, total mess. We've done horrid things to it. But it's not, I speak about it as a human being, as a conscious living person in this awful situation. But I don't want my art to talk about it. Why? Because I feel there is a much more important inner conversation. I have a practice, I go to the studio, I do my thing every day, and out of it things emerge that have, if you like, other languages. And what I try to do in them, or what I want for them, is that they engage the viewer. You know, my favorite quote at the moment is Paul Valéry, who a great French poet, who said, a bad poem is one that falls into meaning. Therefore, what's a good poem? And we have to ask, you know, a good poem has to be something, a poem that sits between meaning and no meaning. Between, is this a poem? Is this art? Is it really like that? Or, my God, look what's happening here. I didn't expect that. I don't know what part of me that's engaging with. Or some such conversation. That's the real, if you like, job of the artist, according to me, or the job of the poet.
0: We will finish where we started, Anish, with a smile on our face while we scratch our heads. This is beautiful. Thank you so much for showing us around.
1: Thank you, dear. Thank you.
0: Anish Kapoor in his own words there. Anish Kapoor is on at the Hayward Gallery until the 18th of October, and bon chance too to Ralph Rugoff, who announced his departure from the Hayward earlier this year. Monocle on Culture is produced by Holly Fisher, and thanks to Sophie Monaghan-Coombs. I'm Robert Bound. We'll be back in a couple of weeks, but until then, thank you very much for tuning in.
2: 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My thanks to Robert Bound and the team for another wonderful episode. We've got music to close up our hour just after this.
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2: 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We've got some great songs ahead of us now to close up our hour, kicking things off in Switzerland. Here's Vendredi Sommeil.

0: If that doesn't wake you up at 2:30 in the morning, nothing will. Chic with Le Freak bringing us to a break. We'll be back shortly after.
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0: This is The Pacific Shift on Monaco Radio. I'm your host, at least for a few songs more, Hassan Anderson. But do stay with us because we've got some great stuff across the day on Monaco Radio. In the next hour, you'll hear Meet the Writers, Georgina Godwin diving into the world of literature. We've got tall stories and, of course, our flagship news programme, The Globalist, comes at 7 a.m. London time. So do stick around. You won't want to miss any of that. Up ahead, though, we're going to listen to a few more songs and we're off to Brazil next.

0: Superbus and Rory from France with Butterfly, bringing our tunes to a close, at least for this hour. Tons more stuff coming your way a little later on. This is where I say goodbye for today. I'll be back around the same time tomorrow. I hope you have a wonderful Monday.
1: You're listening to Monocle Radio in association with Chanel Watches. The strength of the Calibre 12.1 manufacture movement lies in its uncompromising robustness. Yet it is the infinite smoothness with which it delivers the seconds that guarantees the J12's flawless chronometric precision. Visible behind is a perfectly circular oscillating weight and 191 meticulously assembled components, reflecting the prowess of the Calibre 12.1. The embodiment of Chanel's watchmaking excellence with understated strength. Chanel Watches.
2: It's 11 a.m.
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2: 10 a.m. in Perth, 6 a.m. in Dubai, and 3 a.m. in London. That's the time on Monocle Radio, brought to you by Chanel Watches. I'm Julia Kim, coming to you live from Tokyo this hour. It is a relatively cool but humid day today, the aftermath of two typhoons that passed through Japan over the weekend. So we had a very, very wet weekend. But it seems to have calmed down quite significantly, although it is still grey outside. This early summer weather, not yet bringing the heat, but I'm sure that's going to come very, very soon. Coming up for you later this hour, we've got the latest episode of Meet the Writers, and Georgina Godwin speaks to Anuradha Roy on living in the Himalayas, which she explores in her latest work called By the Hills. We've also got lots of fresh new tracks coming up for you, but first, let's bring you the headlines. Rescue workers in Venezuela are still pulling survivors out of the rubble 4 days after two devastating earthquakes hit the northern state of La Guaira. At least 33 people were rescued this weekend. The European Union and United States have announced they will offer emergency assistance and relief packages worth millions to aid the disaster response. Nearly 1,500 people have died as of Saturday, with tens of thousands of people still missing. President Vladimir Putin has rejected what he said was a new proposal by Kyiv to rein in hostilities in Russia's more than four-year war on Ukraine. Speaking on Russian state television, Putin said the country would press ahead with its battlefield goal of fully capturing four Ukrainian regions. They are Donetsk, Luhansk, Kherson, and Zaporizhia. For the first time, he conceded that Russia is facing fuel shortages as a result of long-range drone strikes from Ukraine, and urged for the quick expansion of air defense production to counter their drone attacks. Japan and South Korea's defense chiefs held their first talks in 11 years over the weekend. During his two-day visit to Seoul, Japanese Defense Minister Shinjiro Koizumi and his South Korean counterpart Ahn Kyu-bak pledged closer security cooperation. Their meeting came a day after a joint Russia-China air drill near the Korean Peninsula. The head coach of South Korea men's football team has resigned less than 24 hours after the country was eliminated from the World Cup. Hong Myung-bo's exit followed a public rebuke from President Lee Jae-myung, who called him incapable and ordered a complete review of the national team program. South Korea had widely been expected to progress to the knockout stages, but finished third in its group instead. That's your news roundup from Tokyo. There's more still to come on Monocle Radio. You're listening to Meet the Writers. We're back with more just after this.
3: Hello and welcome to Meet the Writers. I'm Georgina Godwin. For some people, the Himalaya are a distant landscape of peaks and pilgrimage. For others, they become home. My guest today lives high in the Kumaon Hills of northern India in a small house surrounded by forest where leopards pass through at night, birds mark the seasons, and dogs often know the landscape better than the humans who share it. She's the author of the novels An Atlas of Impossible Longing, The Folded Earth, Sleeping on Jupiter, All the Lies We Never Lived, and The Earth Spinner. She also co-runs the independent publishing house Permanent Black. Her new book is a memoir about building a life in the mountains and the people, animals, and friendships that shape that life. The book is Called by the Hills, A Home in the Himalaya. Aniranda Roy, welcome to Meet the Writers.
4: Thank you. You're so good at describing books. I envy this about you whenever I listen to you.
3: Oh, well, that's kind of you, but you kind of have it all on the back of the back.
4: Yes, but you know, you put it in a nutshell beautifully.
3: Listen, there is something, though. I feel really stupid as a sort of Western person going, the Himalaya.
4: Yeah.
3: So let's just clear up the pronunciation, because obviously I'm more inclined to go the Himalayas.
4: Yes.
3: But in fact, it's singular for you and it's Himalaya. Just tell me a little bit about the
4: word.
3: Yeah.
4: Well, Himalaya is actually, you know, two Sanskrit words added up, in which him means snow and ale means abode. So it literally means the abode of snow. And so it's Himalaya.
3: Okay. Yeah. Now, the last time we saw each other, I actually have a photograph of it. It's you and I sitting in the back of an automated rickshaw.
4: Yes.
3: And we've both got huge shopping bags on our laps. We're wearing identical jackets that we've just bought at this fantastic shop you took me to in Jaipur. Yeah. Wasn't that fun?
4: It felt like a sort of wild picnic after all the work we did to head off and do some mad shopping. Yes, it was wonderful.
3: I wonder what it feels like for you, though, because you do live this quite remote existence. Yeah. What it's like to leave the hills and suddenly land in a literary festival like that.
4: That's always, you know, the first couple of days I have to get used to talking to humans rather than goats or cows or dogs, because we live in a place that's, by Indian standards, practically, you know, empty. You could go for a walk for a longish stretch of time and not meet anybody, which is more or less unknown in the cities of India. You can never be alone. Mm. And the quality of silence in those mountains is something that you have to... It's not like silence in a suburb or silence in a city or a silent time in a city. When you leave the plains and come up to the mountains, you feel as if you're being flooded by this kind of very deep and serene silence, in which as you get accustomed to the silence, you hear these other sets of sounds, which are either the very soft hooting of owls or the barking of a deer, and on and off you hear these around from the forest. Mm. From that to come into something, I mean, I think the JLF this year had 300,000 people, from what I've heard. So it's a shock to me, the first couple of days especially. I have to really tell myself that I can go out there and do it. But I find that I did my entire university in the city of Calcutta, which is huge and crowded. So I get in and out of these elements quite easily.
3: Mm. And because you grew up in Indian cities rather than the mountains, so it was very, very different. And I wonder what kind of childhood you had within those cities.
4: My absolute childhood up to the age of 5 was actually also in the wilderness and also in the Himalaya, because my father was a field geologist, and for most of his postings he could take his family. So when my brother and I were too little for school, all 4 of us would go for 6 months of the year and live wherever his work took him, in tents. And it was great fun for my brother and me. But my mother now tells me she was perpetually petrified as a young woman with 2 children, no doctors, nothing around, and wild animals, and washing clothes in the stream. We were told, my brother and I, that if she falls in, please shout. And these were fast-moving rivers in Sikkim and so on, before hydroelectric projects tamed all these rivers. So if she did fall in, we'd not have seen her again. But we didn't know these dangers. So in my mind, living in the wilderness was always associated with freedom and joy of, you know, and of feeling very secure with the people I loved most.
2: Mm.
4: And then when we went to school too, we moved from one small town to another. So I've always had the habit of being able to land in a new place, find new surroundings to get used to and get acclimatized to all that. But at the same time, I find these intensely literary festival type places quite difficult to cope with. And I'm very relieved when I'm out of there, though I enjoy it a lot when I'm in there. Mm. So.
3: Tell me when books and writing first really became a central part of your life.
4: It's always been central. It's never... My brother is 2 years older than me, and he started going to school, obviously, before me, and not knowing any better, I thought he was going to something wonderful where I wasn't being taken. So I was very angry as a toddler. And my mother then gave me a little blank exercise book and a pencil and said, this is what he's doing where he's gone, so why don't you write whatever? And I don't really know how I learned to write before I had reached school. And what I was writing were these very, very tiny stories about, you know, bears and whatever, you know, the kind of thing children write, 3 or 4 lines. But that's how it started for me. So it's always been a part of my life.
3: And what about your route to publication?
4: The route to publication for, when I published first, I was 14. And these were little short stories in a newspaper called The Indian Express, which published all my stories and paid me for them. And I bought a little box camera with the money. So that was very easy. But when I came to actually publishing my first novel, An Atlas of Impossible Longing, and because I was by then in the publishing world, we had already begun Permanent Black, Rukun and I, having left the Oxford University Press, I had this misapprehension that because I knew the publishing world and belonged to it, it would be very straightforward for me to, you know, to publish this book. And as it happened, it was turned down 16 or 18 times over a period of a year. And I was in India. I didn't have an agent. At that time, I was trying to get one. And nobody who... You could sense most of them didn't read the book at all because it just went into the slush pile or whatever. So having gone through this year, I came to the London Book Fair as part of a British Council kind of junket for publishers, young publishers. There, I met Christopher McLehose, who was giving a talk which I was attending. So at the end of the talk, I went and asked him, and he claims that I gave him this gigantic manuscript, which is not true. I had 50 pages or so with me, and I asked him if he would read it. And I told him it had been turned down by that many people, which seemed to actually enthuse him. He said, oh, good, then I'll have
3: Christopher's so contrary.
4: Yeah. So he asked me for 2 days. And at the end of the fair, I met him again. And he wanted to publish the book. So, and then he published all my novels after that, right until now.
3: You mentioned that you were already in the publishing world. Just tell me a little bit about building the publishing house Permanent Black alongside your husband, Rukun.
4: It was, we started it just with our savings, which were pretty small because OUP was, you know, didn't have huge salaries or anything. So when we both left the OUP, we decided to start this publishing house with no office, one shared computer, and very little capital. There was a venture capitalist who was interested in funding us, but when he looked at our plans and flow charts or whatever, he said, you'll be in the red in 2 years, so I'm not touching this. And right at that time was when we went to Ranikhet, which is the little town the book is about. And when we went there, we happened to stumble upon this completely dilapidated shed-like building, which was a very old stone building with very thick walls. And the reason we found it was that we were trying to get the best view of the snows, which are 21 or 22,000 feet outside, just away from that building. And when we found that building, we came in and there was a dog inside that building who had come out of nowhere, who had these lovely chestnut eyebrows, and his tail was sort of swaying rather than wagging. And we felt as if this was some kind of sign from who knows what that we would live in that building facing those mountains. At the same time, we had no money and we were starting this publishing house. But somehow we were completely reckless about this, and we decided to do these two things together. And so we were running this publishing house while making this building with no internet connection, because there was very rudimentary internet in Raniket in those days. So we'd carry this laptop to a little phone booth and connect it and try to mail our authors from there. So it was all very, very ramshackle. And there was very low voltage electricity, so we could hardly see in the evenings, and we'd hang up these, you know, torches and work. So I still can't quite understand how it worked out, but we did start publishing books. And now we've been in the business for 26 years. And, you know, against the dire predictions of the venture capitalists, we are one of the best South Asian publishers of politics and history in South Asia.
3: And you, one of the best and most recognized writers, and not only a writer, but a painter, a potter. And this book really encapsulates the beauty of the place, but also your sort of wonderful creativity and the people that surround you. One of them is Amma, who appears in the book almost like a force of nature. Tell me when you sort of realized she was really in charge.
4: Actually, when we, this house, that the shed, it's a two-room sort of place, is at the edge of an estate. Raniket was an old military town, a cantonment it was called in British India. So they had built these huge sort of mansions for British soldiers to recuperate. And, you know, maybe the higher-ups had these big houses and the soldiers had barracks and so on. So all these old colonial buildings still exist in Raniket. They are now privately owned mostly by very wealthy people. But luckily for us, this shed we saw was at the edge of an estate owned by a publishing friend of ours who let us repair it and live there. And he had a caretaker for his estate, a man and a woman. And the woman was Amma, who was then in her mid-50s. And I had no plans to actually employ anybody there or have anybody in this already tiny house. But I realized soon after coming that there was no choice. She thought that if she allowed the outhouses and, you know, to go to some kind of random young woman like me, who knows what would happen. So she took me in hand quite quickly. And, you know, when I tried to plant, I had this vision of a wild garden where plants would tumble and ramble and so on. And she was, the estate had been owned by an ambassador. And she had very sort of ambassadorial, hierarchical notions of roses in a flower bed in a straight line and marigolds in another, if they were let in at all. She had notions of hierarchy in the plant world, in which some were sort of the fine plants that the aristocracy would love, the others, you know, plebeians, etc. So all this business of wild flowers she didn't like at all. So I realized that I was going to be managed, and I just decided to go along with it because, you know, who can resist a force of nature, which she was.
3: Yeah, and of course she teaches you a lot about, for instance, absolutely, medicinal plants and things that you can find in the forest. But there is a huge strand about the garden. You're, as you say, trying to create this wonderful wild place, and you collect plants from all over the place. You're always trying to find plants, but just it's a really difficult place for things to grow.
4: It is, because it's very cold. Our garden is north-facing, and it has these gigantic deodar trees, which are the Indian cedar, which ring the little cottage. And they form a canopy which showers these acidic pine needles all over the space where I wanted to grow plants. But Ama, as you said, she does know all the local plants. And she had this astonishing ability when I would, you know, when a plant is just putting its head up with two or three tiny leaves and I couldn't tell a potato from a lady's finger, she would really know what that was. And she would be able to tell me, this is an absolute weed and that's actually going to have a pretty flower. Once she understood what I was going to be doing, she and her husband as well, who was given to reciting from Macbeth, and he had traveled quite a lot as the valet to the ambassador. So both of them were very supercilious about me at that time, but they also knew so much. So I learned a lot from her about the kind of garden I wanted to make.
3: You write about the community around you, neighbours like Ama, shopkeepers, families who've lived there for generations, writers, fellow writers. What kind of town is Ranaket when you live there year-round? Because people do come just for the summer, don't they?
4: Most people come just for the summer. In fact, particularly Ranaket is, you know, the area where we live, where there are these big bungalows, where building work is not allowed. Young people can't live there because nobody can afford these enormous houses. And the very wealthy who own these houses tend to come only in summer. So when we live there all through the year, along with us, there are just a handful of other people who would have the kind of education we've been lucky enough to get. Most people there make a

0: villages and towns are getting deserted. The people who are local actually need to find work because they are, you know, they don't have inherited wealth. So quite a lot of the young tend to leave. And so the people left behind are their families, mainly the women or older people or people who are making a living from these small things. So we had to sort of find a niche for ourselves. We are very, you know, we are odd people out in this. But we found it took time, and gradually we found our feet there, and people accepted us, and we understood how to live there. But it's a process that takes time.
1: You had a fantasy about having a shop of your own.
0: Yes, there's a little main street which has 8 or 10 very small shops of vegetables, you know, and the shops keep changing because they keep going out of business because very few people have money to buy anything there. So a clinic becomes a lawyer's shop, then the lawyer leaves, it becomes some other hopeful comes and sets up shop. Periodically, these little cupboard shops would be empty. And at the end of a book, when I'd feel utterly depleted after a novel, as if I couldn't function because I felt I'd given everything I had into that novel, then I'd fantasize about having a little shop on that street and just sitting there and sunning myself all day and selling nothing but just seeing the world go by.
1: What would you call it?
0: Ah, that's a thought. I have no idea. My father-in-law had a bookshop, you know, in Lucknow. He started this bookshop in his 20s. He ran it till he was 97. And it was called Ram Advani Booksellers because his name was Ram Advani. I would like to call it after him because now he's gone. That shop no longer exists in Lucknow. So I think I'd just call it that.
1: Or you could call it Anuradha and Dogs.
0: I could, yes.
1: Because dogs are huge in this book. Tell us more about the canine presence.
0: The structure of the book, I think, if I think about it now, is really with the structural presence or the spine of the book is the dogs. Because when we first went there, by pure chance, we saw a dog in that house. And ever since then, dogs found us. We never went out looking for dogs. But they would kind of turn up. There's one dog we still have who's 16 years old. And he came to us when he was about maybe 2 years old. We used to meet him as a puppy. And one fine day, he used to belong to a gardener. And obviously, he felt he'd meet us on walks. We maybe smelt of better food than the gardener. So he just followed us home one day. He sat on the stairs and he refused to leave. And what happens in Ranikhet is that as dusk falls, the leopards start coming out. And at that time, if you have dogs, you need to keep them safe and lock them in. So we had no choice but to take him in that evening, thinking he'll go home the next day. But he never left. And this, in a variety of ways, happened to us over the years. And so dogs, I mean, there's a kind of roll call of dogs who came and went through our life. And one of these, who was called Jerry, became a kind of magic dog for me because it was as if I had described such a dog in The Earth Spinner, basing that dog on the dog I had seen the first day. And she came looking and being exactly like that dog. So the book is, I don't want to give away everything, and I did not structure it like a novel, but I feel that it has a narrative, and this narrative is strung through by the dog.
1: Now, it's taking one of those dogs to the vet, or at least bringing it back from the vet, where you have this terrible incident on the road.
0: Yes, because it was Jerry. We took her to the vet because there's no veterinary facility in Ranikhet for surgeries. So we took her down. She needed surgery. We took her to the plains, and it was a beautiful sunny day. And when we were coming back up, out of the blue, there was a cloudburst. And those have become increasingly frequent. And the rain is absolutely cataclysmic. And when we began driving, once the rain had stopped, and we were, the hills have been cut in a lot of places, either blown up with

0: dynamite or cut with earth movers to widen the roads or make new roads. And we felt a pebble drop on the roof of the car, and then it became a bigger rock. The driver kept driving, and then in a sort of slow motion, I saw a rock coming straight at the windshield towards my face. And the windshield became a kind of cobweb, the whole glass. And it bulged for a minute, and then the rock fell away. So it didn't hit us. But then another rock hit the back windshield, which shattered completely, onto the little dog and a woman who was sitting with the dog. So we kept driving, because if you stop during this kind of thing, then you'll be buried in the rockfall. So the driver, I mean, we were all completely calm. It was as if we felt you could not give in to a second's fear. And then if you did that, you'd just be out of control. But we got through it. But that's given me such a variety of things, give you a sense of fear about the landscape. Because here you, when you're in front of the Himalaya and in it, you see the effects of climate change right there. And it's terrifying. I don't know how people can't see that, you know, firing missiles all over the place is going to kill everybody, not just the people you're firing missiles at. So even if the selfishness or greed for oil or whatever is making you, tear up parts of the world and destroy it, all the heat from those missiles is going to kill you as well. And they don't seem to understand. This year in winter, for the first time, the high peaks had no snow. They were black.
1: And what about environmental degradation within the area in terms of mining, or you were talking about dynamiting for roads and so on?
0: Well, within the mountains, not in our area, which is still quite protected, but all over the mountains, there's a lot of mining for soapstone, which causes subsidences and cracks. Whole villages have had to be evacuated because their homes have fallen down. Higher up, when the glacial, the glaciers melt, then the whole behavior of ice and snow changes. And at the high altitudes, these melting glaciers form brand new lakes, which can then explode their banks, and they wash away. They have, in the past years, washed away thousands of people, which are hardly ever reported, because this is happening to rural people in a remote part of the world. And yet, you know, if you could see those mountains changing before your eyes, you'd know everything will change for everybody.
1: Yeah, yeah. You document a lot of this in your drawings, in your paintings, and even in your pottery. Tell me about that creative strand in your life.
0: Well, it's partly being in Ranikhet. If I didn't do things all the time, I'd go a bit crazy. Because, you know, it's all very well to sit and listen to the owl for some time, but then I've always done things with my hands. I've always painted. So here's a place where I can actually go out, and there are seams of clay. I dig that clay. And not all my pottery is made with earthenware, but I make things from the clay off those mountains. And that connects me to the landscape in a way that's quite electrifying, in a sense. You know, when I see that becoming a part of my home in a completely different way. And a lot of the animals and birds enter both my paintings and my pottery. And I use the quill of porcupines to do carving on my pottery. We often find porcupine quills because I was told they don't actually shoot out their quills. They kind of back into something and leave their quills on a tree or on the road. They're lovely. People use them for knitting and so on. So I feel connected to the landscape by doing this, by having to sit still and look and paint. I feel as if I'm taking it in a completely different way.
1: And is it a different creative process from when you're writing?
0: Completely, yeah. It's very different. And yet when it's pottery, particularly when it's pottery, the level of failure is so high in pottery, the level of unpredictability is so high, and that you begin with slop and end with something beautiful and structured, that makes me feel writing is such a parallel process, that the two things really do feed into each other in this way.
1: Would you call this book a memoir?
0: When I wouldn't, actually. When I started it, I thought I would write a travelogue by somebody who stopped traveling. That's what I think of it as. Yeah.
1: That's lovely. And what a beautiful place to stop traveling. Yes. When did you feel most aware that the hills are home? When did it feel like, this is where I belong?
0: I think because of the growing up years with my father, he was very much a presence in my garden from the start. You know, one of the regrets you often have as an adult, or I certainly do, is that my father died when I was very young. I was 19 when he died. Before that, he really did try to make me interested in... He was a passionate gardener. He tried to make me interested in gardening. His dream was to really live in precisely the kind of house I'm living and to have the kind of garden I have, except that he never could do that. He always had to work, and he lived in a later life in cities. So when I came to this place, I started this garden not knowing anything. I suddenly felt as if all the things he had told me when I was a teenager, which I ignored or was bored by or dismissive about and left the room, actually those had sort of settled in me. And he was much closer to me in this place, where he had never actually been, than anywhere. So it felt like home from quite early on, from when I began working with the garden.
1: And you're in London for a few days.
0: Yes.
1: I'm surprised the dogs let you go.
0: It's difficult to get leave of absence from them, but I put in an early application.
1: Anuradha, thank you so much for talking to me.
0: Thank you. It's been marvellous talking to you again.
1: You've been listening to Meet the Writers, thanks to the producer Steph Chungu, who also edits the show. And you can download this programme and previous episodes from our website or wherever you get your podcasts. I'm Georgina Godwin. Thank you for listening.
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0: And that was Peur des filles from L'Impératrice. We've got more coming up just after this.
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0: And that was Annalisa with Esibizionista wrapping up this hour for us. We've got more coming up for you, including a quick check on all our top stories at the top of the hour and the latest episode of The Curator. Stay tuned.
1: You are listening to Monocle Radio in association with Chanel Watches. The silhouette of the J12 watch sets itself apart with its clean, precise lines. Yet, once worn, it is its softness that stands out. Polished with diamond powder, the highly resistant ceramic that adorns it entirely feels as smooth as silk against the skin. A sensory appeal, painstakingly perfected for over a quarter of a century, that reveals the watchmaking excellence of Chanel. An invincible softness that becomes one with whomever wears it. Chanel Watches, official timekeeper of Monocle Radio.
0: It's midday here in Tokyo, 11 a.m. in Perth, 7 a.m. in Dubai, and 4 a.m. in London. That's the time on Monocle Radio, brought to you by Chanel Watches. I'm Julia Kim, coming to you live from Tokyo this hour. It's a bit of a strange day today, a humid and not quite cool, but not quite warm either. We're just coming out of a typhoon that came past Japan over the weekend. And honestly, it's not so bad at the moment, but we can feel that summer is definitely approaching very, very soon. Coming up for you later this hour, we've got the latest episode of The Curator with highlights of the week from across Monocle Radio and fresh new tracks from around the globe. But first, your headlines. Rescue workers in Venezuela are still pulling survivors out of the rubble 4 days after two devastating earthquakes hit the northern state of La Guaira. At least 33 people were rescued this weekend. The European Union and United States have announced they will offer emergency assistance and relief packages worth millions to aid the disaster response. Nearly 1,500 people have died as of Saturday, with tens of thousands of people still missing. President Vladimir Putin has rejected what he said was a new proposal by Kyiv to rein in hostilities in Russia's more than four-year war on Ukraine. Speaking on Russian state television, Putin said the country would press ahead with its battlefield goal of fully capturing four Ukrainian regions. They are Donetsk, Luhansk, Kherson, and Zaporizhia. For the first time, he conceded that Russia is facing fuel shortages as a result of long-range drone strikes from Ukraine and urged for the quick expansion of air defense production to counter their drone attacks. Japan and South Korea's defense chiefs held their first talks in 11 years over the weekend. During his two-day visit to Seoul, Japanese Defense Minister Shinjiro Koizumi and his South Korean counterpart Ong Yu Bak pledged closer security cooperation. Their meeting came a day after a joint Russia-China air drill near the Korean Peninsula. The head coach of South Korea men's football team has resigned less than 24 hours after the country was eliminated from the World Cup. Hong Myung-bo's exit followed a public rebuke from President Lee Jae-myung, who called him incapable and ordered a complete review of the national team program. South Korea had widely been expected to progress to the knockout stages, but finished third in its group instead. That's your news roundup from Tokyo. There's more still to come on Monocle Radio. Coming up, it's The Curator.
2: Hello and welcome to The Curator on Monocle Radio with me, Chris Chermak. Over the next 60 minutes, we'll bring you some of the very best interviews and reports from the past week of coverage on Monocle Radio, with highlights from our studios here at Midori House and from around the world. This week, 10 years on from Brexit, we ask how leaders of the rest of Europe felt when the results came through. One man who was in the room with them was Leo Varadkar, who was Taoiseach of Ireland at the time.
3: There is a sense that it isn't all Britain's fault, you know, that perhaps there were things that we could have done that would have solidified membership. But it is a view that the referendum was a mistake and that the result, while we respect it, is one that we regret.
2: After that,
4: I think you'd have to drag me kicking and screaming from the city now. It's very easy to live here. And I think a lot of the things that bother people about city life, Japanese, they're brilliant problem solvers.
2: We'll hear about the city that topped our quality of life survey this year. All that and much, much more over the next hour here on The Curator with me, Chris Chermak. First up here on The Curator, we look back to last weekend's edition of Meet the Writers. Andy Burnham is almost certain to be the seventh Prime Minister of the United Kingdom in the decade since British voters upended British politics by voting to leave the European Union. But how did the leaders of the rest of Europe feel as the news came in? Well, one man who was in the room with them was Leo Varadkar, who was Taoiseach of Ireland at the time. He describes the reaction behind closed doors in his memoir, Speaking My Mind. In this highlight, he spoke to Monocle's Georgina Godwin.
3: There is huge regret that Brexit happened. And people do wonder, are there things that we could have done differently to prevent it? You know, like perhaps having given David Cameron a better deal, perhaps having cracked down on migration sooner, and the EU is really cracking down on illegal migration now. So there is a sense that it isn't all Britain's fault. You know, that perhaps there were things that we could have done that would have solidified membership. But it is a view that the referendum was a mistake and that the result, while we respect it, is one that we regret. And the UK has missed a top five, six country in the world in terms of its economy, in terms of its military power. And that, you know, remains the case. That may fall a bit, but still going to be in the top 10 for decades. And Europe is weaker for it. And who benefits from that? You know, Russia, China, MAGA in America. Like this idea, big corporations don't like the European Union because the European Union is big enough to regulate them. Much prefer if we were small countries looking for their business rather than trying to regulate them and make sure that they don't abuse the environment and their workers and make profits that are too big.
5: And if Andy Burnham does become leader of the Labour Party and therefore Prime Minister, do you think that we'll see a move closer back to Europe or indeed a complete reversal? He seems to be backtracking slightly on his idea that he would try and overturn it.
3: Yeah, look, it's impossible for me to say. And of course, you know, we can't assume at this point that he will be the next Prime Minister, although that's where all the smart money is. I have met him a few times when he was Mayor of Manchester. He would often visit Ireland, and there's a good relationship between Ireland and Manchester and Liverpool for lots of reasons. I guess we'll see what happens. Like, the opportunity is there if the UK wants a close relationship with the European Union again. And there's all sorts of options there. You know, it doesn't have to be full membership. You know, there's all sorts of options there that maybe weren't there in the past just because the political situation has changed. You know, we don't know if America's our friend anymore. We're fighting a war in Ukraine effectively. So I think options would be there now that weren't there in the past in terms of some sort of bespoke associate membership or something like that. But the UK government and the UK people have to want it. And that's not clear. I know the polls say that most people would like to rejoin again, but polls are only polls. But really the ball, I think, is going to be in the Prime Minister's court. When Prime Minister Starmer got in first, I think hopes were very high that we'd have a new close relationship within a year, and 2 years later that hasn't yet happened. Even the passport queues, you know, we can do a deal on that. It's not necessary for people to have to be in different passport queues. Yeah, and that works both ways. There'd have to be a degree of freedom of movement, but would it be such a bad thing if young people could travel freely around Europe just like they did before?
5: Exactly. During your time in office, you worked closely with Joe Biden. I wonder what struck you most about him.
3: He was a real genuine friend of Ireland. A bit of a grandfather figure, I think, in some ways for me, just, I suppose, given the age difference and given that he was so supportive of me and of Ireland. And, you know, people talk a lot about Irish America, and there's 30 or 70 million people who claim Irish heritage. That can mean all sorts of different things. For him, it was very real and very much brought up in an Irish Catholic household in Pennsylvania before he moved to Delaware. So it was very real. And he would just ask, how can I help? And was available to talk to brief whenever needed, and was very committed to the peace process and the Good Friday Agreement in Northern Ireland. So we were really lucky at that point in time to have him in the White House.
5: Ireland took a very different position from many Western governments on Gaza. Did that make things difficult with Washington?
3: Not so much when President Biden was there, because, you know, we took a very strong stance early on. I think I was one of the first heads of government in the world to call for a ceasefire, and then subsequently down the line with Prime Minister Sanchez of Spain to say that we were going to recognise Palestine, which we did. Thankfully, Britain, France and others followed, and then to call for sanctions against Israel until such a time as they do right by the Palestinian people. That's a position I very strongly hold should be the case. But definitely at the start, we did feel a bit isolated. We were a bit worried that there could be reprisals from America because the strength of the pro-Israel lobby there, particularly with AIPAC and the funding of politics there, and then also that we were kind of out on a limb a bit. But what happened, and this is not a good thing, and I'm kind of sad it happened this way, as the fighting continued, not just for months, but for years, and it continues to this day, you know, the brutality of the response, and not just in Gaza, but also what's going on in the West Bank, what's going on in Lebanon, I think has caused more and more people to come around to our view that maybe we called it right.
5: I mean, one of the things I really like about this book is how refreshingly honest you are about your own failings, the failings of the government, mistakes that happen. And one of the most painful episodes in the book is the leak controversy. Mm. Tell us about that and how the experience changed you.
3: Yeah, so newsflash for everyone, leaks happen all the time in politics. and politicians leak things from time to time. In mine, it was done for, the absurdity of it all is it was done for altruistic reasons. We were trying to negotiate a new contract with GPs, with doctors in Ireland to provide services free of charge to older people, children and people on low to middle incomes. We don't have an NHS system like you have here, but we were very much moving towards it. And there were rival organisations. One was kind of for it, one was kind of against it. A friend of mine was the president of one of them, and I gave him a sight of the document before it was published. And it kind of should have died there, and in most cases it would have, but for whatever reasons, police decided to carry out a leak investigation. As it turns out, one of the two people who made the complaint to the police has subsequently turned out to be a Russian agent, now lives in Moscow, was arrested in Romania and so on. So if I was paranoid, I would have thought that maybe I was set up. And that did cross my mind at the time, but actually as time has passed, it now seems more credible. And we know what's happened here in terms of what Russians can be up to. But the original mistake, of course, was made by me. And I have to acknowledge that I shouldn't have done it at all, or some of my colleagues said I should have covered my tracks better. But it led to a police investigation, which ultimately ended up in nothing, no prosecution. And then I was, in the end, cleared by the Ethics, Standards and Public Office Commission in Ireland.
5: They kept you dangling.
3: But that was the problem. It went on for a year and a half. I think it did damage my reputation politically. Certainly damaged my confidence as well. And what people would often say to you, you know, this is a distraction. And, of course, I always said it wasn't a distraction. But, you know, of course it was.
2: That was the former Taoiseach of Ireland, Leo Varadkar, speaking with Georgina Godwin on Monocle's flagship literary programme, Meet the Writers. You're listening to The Curator with me, Chris Chermak. The former Federal Reserve Chair, Alan Greenspan, passed away earlier this week at the age of 100, according to a statement from his wife of 29 years, Andrea Mitchell. Mitchell called him a giant of a man who helped shape the U.S. economy for decades, but also a lover of tennis, baseball, golf, and jazz. Here's a look back at Greenspan's influence on American and global monetary policy.
6: He has become the standard by which central bankers are measured. The United States honors Alan Greenspan for his outstanding career of public service and for enhancing the character and prosperity of our nation.
2: There are few things more opaque for the average listener in this world than central banks and how they go about setting the interest rates that govern everything from the mortgages you pay on your home loan to the price of goods in the supermarket. And there are few central bank leaders that were more opaque than the longtime Federal Reserve Chairman Alan Greenspan, widely considered the father of the modern American economy. In fact, Greenspan prided himself on that opaqueness, leading investors to look at novel indicators such as examining the fullness of his briefcase to get a sense of whether a big decision on interest rates was coming. During his nearly two decades at the helm of the U.S. Central Bank, Greenspan never gave media interviews or press conferences. And what he did say in prepared remarks or congressional testimony would come to be known as Greenspan speak. Among his most famous quotes, "If I seem unduly clear to you, you must have misunderstood what I said." Or maybe this.
7: As I said to the president before, it's like eating peanuts. You keep doing it, and you never get tired because the future is always ultimately unknowable.
2: Thank you, Alan. Okay, so Greenspan was not the guy you turned to if you wanted a layman's explanation of how the economy and monetary policy work. but he was the guy who presided over an unprecedented boom in the U.S. economy from his perch as head of the U.S. Federal Reserve, which is often considered the second most important job in the United States, behind that of president. And it's a power that he exercised independently, free from political interference, which is, of course, by design, as he explains here.
7: There is a grudging acceptance of the degree of independence afforded our institution. It is generally recognized and appreciated that if the Federal Reserve's monetary policy decisions were subject to congressional or presidential override, short-term political forces would soon dominate.
2: Free from political interference, Greenspan came as close as something as geeky as central banking can to having a rock star, which is all the more fitting because he started his career as a jazz musician. Raised by a single mother in New York City, Greenspan was a math whiz from a young age, but actually went to the Juilliard School of Music and later played with saxophonist Stan Getz and the Henry Jerome Band, before refocusing his attention on what he was born to do, which was to manage the world's largest economy. Greenspan would become an economic advisor to Richard Nixon's presidential campaign in 1972, later a chief economic advisor to President Nixon and successors Gerald Ford and Ronald Reagan. It was Reagan who appointed him Federal Reserve Chair in 1987, and while his background was as a Republican, his awesome power and control over the American economy was so great that even Bill Clinton, the first Democratic president to take office in 16 years, kept Greenspan on the job.
8: Clearly, wise leadership from the Fed has played a very large role in our strong economy. That is why today I am pleased to announce my decision to renominate Alan Greenspan as chairman of the Federal Reserve Board.
2: And it was that partnership which yielded the most fruit. Together, Clinton the Democrat and Greenspan the Republican presided over an unprecedented period of economic expansion and low inflation in the United States and much of the Western world. And while Greenspan did face his share of economic crises over his tenure, the Asian financial crisis of 1997, the dot-com bubble bursting in the year 2000, it seemed as if he couldn't put much of a foot wrong, reassuring markets, raising interest rates when he needed, and cutting them before a crisis could derail the U.S. economy. It was an unprecedented economic boom that even at times like this in 1998 confounded Greenspan himself.
7: You would have expected long ago prices to have accelerated. I don't recall moving this far into a business cycle expansion with the price level, inflation rate staying down, and by some measures even continuing to fall. I do not remember this type of inflation pattern existing for this long.
2: That surprise and desire not to give up on a good thing explains how Greenspan was handed superlatives such as the Oracle, an economic god among men, unelected and serving six American presidents, four as chair of the Fed until he finally retired in 2006. And yet, Greenspan's is a cautionary tale as well. Because when you solely rely on one man to know what he's doing, well, every man's luck will eventually run out.
9: Is going to be one of the watershed days in financial markets history.
10: It was a manic Monday in the financial markets. The Dow tumbled more than 500 points after two pillars of the street tumbled over the weekend. Lehman Brothers, a 158-year-old firm, filed for bankruptcy.
11: The market is not functioning properly. There has been a widespread loss of confidence, and major sectors of America's financial system are at risk of shutting down.
2: This, of course, is the financial crash of 2008, just 2 years after Greenspan retired. And it's a crisis that would lead to a rethinking of Greenspan's legacy and approach to monetary policy. For one thing, Greenspan was not a fan of regulation, a follower of Ayn Rand, who believed that financial markets were capable of regulating themselves, which is why he didn't catch the buildup of subprime mortgages that led to the massive 2008 financial collapse. Central bankers after Greenspan have tried to learn those lessons. The profession has become more transparent, not less, with regular press conferences the norm these days, and central bankers often forecasting where they expect interest rates to go. Greenspan himself certainly wasn't a fan of everything that's changed in the central banking world since he retired, but he was a man willing to admit when mistakes were made. In an era of self-assured politicians, that too should be part of his legacy.
12: So the problem here is something which looked to be a very solid edifice, and indeed a critical pillar to market competition and free markets, did break down, and I think that, as I said, shocked me. I still do not fully understand why it happened, and obviously to the extent that I figure out where it happened and why, I will change my views. I mean, if the facts change, I will change.
2: Alan Greenspan, who died earlier this week at the age of 100. This is The Curator. To wrap up a sweltering week and tell us what we know now that we didn't know 7 days ago, here's Monocle's Andrew Muller with what we learned.
10: You know you make me wanna shout. We learned this week who the loudest person on Earth is, and we learned that the crown appears to have been snatched from that insufferable idiot who sat next to us on a train last Thursday talking on the phone about their upcoming holiday to Lake Como, where we hope not only that it rains, but that there is a plague of frogs. No, more of a plague. That's just one. Better. We learned anyway that the loudest person on Earth, quite contrary to the reputation for serene, unimposing, self-effacing humility associated with his nation and people, is an Australian. Specifically, this Australian.
13: Oh yeah! Oh yeah! Oh yeah!
10: You might have to turn that up for the full effect. We learned anyway that Joseph McGrail Bates

0: may also be implicated in the most dreadful crime in American history as... We learned yet more about the difficulties of pool maintenance.
1: Green, murky water and floating chunks of paint. This is the Lincoln Memorial Reflecting Pool, just weeks after a renovation project that has cost taxpayers millions of dollars and stirred up political controversy.
0: Which would appear to have been money down the drain, am I right? We learned, yes, that US President Donald Trump, having lost a war with Iran, was now losing a battle with microscopic photosynthetic organisms. Though on his current pace of diminishing returns, he can only be a matter of weeks from naming a microscopic photosynthetic organism Director of National Intelligence or something. And in fairness, he has done worse.
2: There is a new explosive report investigating now former Director of National Intelligence, Tulsi Gabbard's ties to a religious sect called Science of Foundation.
0: We digress merely to somewhat wearily note that in less downright silly times, the revelation that the actual director of actual national actual intelligence was in thrall, perchance in hock, to a Hawaii-based renegade disciple of Krishna trading under the name... Siddhaswarapananda Paramahamsa, and was regularly reciting lines from his memos in media appearances.
3: The issue here is not about me saying, boo-hoo, I'm going to miss the party.
0: Would have been the single main thing that anybody remembered about the U.S. administration of the period, like its Watergate or Iran-Contra or Teapot Dome or whatever. But where this U.S. administration is concerned, it's not even just Monday. It's like maybe just that Monday mid-afternoon interregnum between lunch and coffee. Returning to what really matters, however.
4: We had vandalism. We have 290, 300 foot slit right through it, probably a box cutter or a knife of some kind.
0: We learned, yes, that the increasing opacity of the reflecting pool was not possibly the fault of the contractors retained to clean it. How could it be? Such were their credentials.
5: The federal government did employ a company to clean up the water, awarding a $1.7 million no-bid contract to Greenwater Solutions.
0: And honestly, you'd have thought the name might have set off a few alarm bells, but go on.
5: The company, owned by John J. Cafaro, who gave $250,000 to the Trump Victory Committee in 2020.
0: What are the chances? What indeed? Anyway, we learned that despite the doubtless impeccably diligent labors of the unimpeachable experts at Greenwater, who almost certainly are not a posse of cowboys who've trousered a chunk of taxpayer loot by way of returned favor from the president, green the water had indeed become. And we learned, to circle back to where we came in, that this was all the fault of vandals and probably their good friends, the hooligans, rapscallions and scallywags, and worse yet, Democrats.
4: One of the guys, he's a member or a big payer to Act Blue. He's a big Hillary supporter. He's a big supporter of Sleepy Joe Biden. This is a very political thing.
0: And we learned that there was no reason to doubt this account of events because there was photographic evidence.
4: And we also have pictures of it.
6: Can you release the photos?
4: At the right time, you'll see it. You'll see it in court.
0: Which we will see, to be clear, at the right time. And have we ever been promised a certain thing at a certain point by Donald Trump, of all people, and then been disappointed? Well, have we?

0: We learned anyway that possibly whimsical news reviews broadcast by media outlets based in the United Kingdom were skating onto Finnish ice, making mock of the infirmities of the American political culture. For we learned that it had been decided to give the revolving door at the front of 10 Downing Street another spin. Seeing off this guy.
1: The question my party is asking now is whether I am best placed to lead us into the next general election.
0: Long story short, apparently not. And ushering in, well, probably, this guy.
2: We now come to Andy Burnham, member for Makerfield.
0: That guy being Andy Burnham, who is rumoured in some quarters to be from the

0: north of England, but it's hard to be entirely certain, not like he goes on about it or anything. But we learned that he, and indeed the nation he will shortly lead, may rest assured that this special relationship endures.
1: You mentioned that our Prime Minister has got one foot out the door. The new guy's coming in, Andy Bowden. What do you know about him, Mr. President? And what do you need to do to improve the relationship?
2: Yeah, know about who?
1: The new incoming Prime Minister, Andy Bowden.
2: I don't know anything. I see that he was, I guess, the mayor of a town.
0: Even if it may end up being the long-distance sort.
1: Would you want to be the first person on his list to visit?
2: No.
0: For Monocle Radio, I'm Andrew Muller.
3: Andrew, thank you. Still to come here on The Curator, how do you revive a club as historic as Paris's Bus Palladium? Well, we learn how Studio KO turned the famous nightclub into a hotel. And we'll hear all about the top city this year in Monocle's Quality of Life survey. Stay tuned.
4: Craft matters in small ways, like how a coffee is brewed, and in not so small ways, like how your money is cared for. 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
3: 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Now to Paris, where Monocle Radio's senior correspondent Fernando Augusto Pacheco met Studio KO's founders Carl Fournier and Olivier Marty to discuss the opening of Bus Palladium and their upcoming projects, including the redesign of the Center for Contemporary Arts in Tashkent. Here is their conversation at Studio KO's headquarters in Paris.
5: It's our first architectural project in Paris. We were excited about that, for sure. And as well, because it's an iconic place. So it was a nice journey, a nice adventure with clients, with our team. And we are really excited. It's going to open. It's almost open. You can say it's like a soft opening.
6: I'm not sure I would call it a big project because it's not really big. Each floor is about a few hundred square meters, so it's not vast. The facade width is like 10, 12 meters, but it's very ambitious because it's new built in the heart of Paris where nothing new ever is built because everything is existing. So it was technically very difficult. It's a bold, brutalist, raw concrete building in the middle of a Haussmannian street. So it's very daring, and it's about 12 to 13 stories because we have many basements. We had to build ourselves onto limestone caves, so it was very complex. And we're in the middle of courtyards and neighbors, so it was the most complicated exercise you could imagine. I don't think it's big either because we didn't have a huge budget and everything went into architecture, because it was so hard to build that we had to be very creative and find ideas to make it fun and special. So there are a lot of flaws and awkwardness, but the result is very strong, very popular. It belongs to the neighborhood of Pigalle. Yeah. It belongs to the history of Bus Palladium, and probably this is the best succeed ever, even more than budgets and details and stuff. So it's a good success because of what it means to people and because of the architecture, as Carl was saying. So we're very happy, yes.
7: A question to both of you. Did you, perhaps, I don't know, both had a connection with the original place by any chance? In terms of, have you been dancing there?
5: Yeah, we have been. I don't know for you. Have you been?
8: I don't think so.
5: Yeah, I've been because when I arrived in Paris from south of France, I was living really maybe 5 minutes walking from the bus. I remember that I went, but I can't say the reason why. Was it a concert or just the club? I don't know exactly. It's such a long time ago, but I have been, yes. I was living around, so it was really a part of the life of the neighborhood.
7: And a question for you, Olivier, as well. It seems that your projects, you know, there's quite a lot of a strong connection because sometimes you do architecture and interior design as well. Yep. There's no, like, separation in terms of you. So tell us about how you connect with projects, because sometimes it feels quite almost like personal in many ways.
6: I mean, not all of them are of the same level of personal, but it's true that any project we would take, we would feel personally committed at various levels. And the more we grow up, the more we try to, the teams speak for us sometimes. So We're maybe less connected than we were when we were 25 years old, but still we are highly connected. This is probably how you do good work, because it means to you, you don't apply recipes that you've done in the past, and you have to spend some time to understand the people, understand the places. So yes, it has something personal.
7: We're talking here as your first building in Paris, right, you mentioned. But there are a few countries and cities perhaps that you guys have strong connections. I can think of Morocco as well. Why Morocco? I mean, is there a reason? You're coming back to that personal aspect that I was talking about.
5: Yeah, I think Morocco is was a place where we used to go as a student, a country I discovered when I was a kid. So it's a really long love story with this country. And when I met Olivier, when we were at school, both students in architecture, we went there and Olivier fell in love of the country as well and its people. So it's natural. I mean, for us, it has always been, yeah, it has always been in our way of life.
6: I think we have crushes with countries. Morocco is like second home, so it's lifetime. It's going to be forever. We have a second home, another group of friends. We're really struggling. I mean, not struggling. We want to keep the office. We have work. We have 15 people working there. And it still remains a reference in the country in terms of details. And every time we're struggling to find new project, we get a new huge one that's even better than the previous one. So we're happy. Then we have crushes with other countries. We've been building quite a lot. We've had a Portuguese love affair. We have started more than 10 years ago, probably one of the most beautiful residences we've ever built there in a very wild land. It's very secret. It's not exactly to be seen, but we're very proud. Clients have been living for 2 years. We are working on the most ambitious hospitality project in the wild land as well. So it's going to be 10 to 12 years of collaboration with Portuguese team. So Portugal is really in our heart. We've been working for over 8 years in Uzbekistan. We renovated old buildings. We did a Biennale installation for them. Now we're opening the center. So it's 3 projects, 8 years of time, going back and forth, knowing the people, knowing the food, knowing guys and girls. So it's important, you know. So we have several countries like that, and maybe new ones to come, maybe Japan or... So there are some countries we have crushes on.
7: You come to Brazil as well.
6: Yes, we're working in Brazil.
5: Yeah. We have our first project in Brazil.
6: We
5: have waited a long, long time before, but now it's on the good rail.
7: Amazing. And just in general, we've been talking about specific projects like, you know, the Bus Palladian, which I'm dying to visit. What other projects do you guys have on at the moment? Are you pretty busy? I presume so, all the time, right?
5: There is a CCA in Uzbekistan, Olivier was talking about.
6: Center for Contemporary Arts.
5: Yeah, it's almost finished. I think we're going to open it in September. So this is, I think, the next project to come for us. And then the big one, the resort in Portugal, will be the one after.
6: We finish a lot. We've been working so hard on everything is 10 years. Bus Palladium is 10 years.
8: The vineyard.
6: We're finishing a bodega, a winery in Menorca. It's been 10 years since the first sketch. Portugal next year, Na Praia, will be more than 10 years. CCA is like 8 years. So it's the end of a cycle. That's very exciting to see it arriving and beautiful. It's a bit depressing as well because you have a bit of creative blues. Okay, this is done. So we have new stories to write. There's a lot going on. I think these key architectural projects, we will need more again. We have a lot of residences doing architecture. It's exciting. But I think we're dreaming to have again commissions of art project because we had 10 years ago art building commissions, bodega commission, and we want some of that again, but it's going to take another 5 years. Now we're working a lot for high-end residences, beautiful buildings around the world, a lot of interior, so a lot of work. So yes, we're busy and happy.
3: That was Studio KO's founders Karl Fournier and Olivier Marty in conversation with Monocle's Fernando Augusto Pacheco for this week's edition of Monocle on Design. Staying in the world of architecture and design now for our next highlight. The world is warming, and Canada is one of the fastest warming countries on Earth, with temperatures rising at roughly twice as fast as the global average. Municipalities across the country deal with extreme climate events regularly. Wildfires, floods, dangerous heat, and storms are becoming recurring parts of urban life, events that were not the reality for many communities just a decade ago. So how are Canadian cities adapting? Monocle's contributing editor Sheena Rossiter reports from Edmonton, Canada.
8: A summer of smoke, a spring of flooding, a winter of unpredictable storms. Extreme climate events have become the new norm across Canada.
9: Municipal leaders are on the front lines responding to climate breakdown in their communities.
8: That's Tina Fays, one of the lead strategists for the Elbows Up for Climate Coalition. I'll let her paint a picture of what many municipal leaders in Canada are faced with now.
9: They're having to shepherd their residents through harrowing evacuations, through opening cooling centers now so people can get away from the toxic air, the blankets. Most cities and communities in Canada for essentially the summer season, and they're having to deal with reconfiguring their cities to be able to live with a heating planet. That means dealing with infrastructure, how to deal with flooding, with the smoke, the extreme heat. Canada a few years ago had probably its first mass climate fatality where over 600 people died because they did not have access to adequate cooling. And it's devastating. And they are on the front lines of responding to these crises. They're having to open evacuation centers for people fleeing other municipalities and receiving climate refugees. This is a new phenomenon in Canada. And so they're on the front lines, but they have the least tools and abilities on a national level dealing with an international issue.
8: For Canada's municipal leaders, climate change is becoming a daily management challenge. So, to unify their voice, now more than 300 mayors, councillors, and former mayors have joined the Elbows Up for Climate Coalition, a national effort that's calling for stronger federal action on climate resilience. The coalition is cleverly named after the use of the term elbows up, which was used in Mark Carney's campaign for prime minister last year. It's a term that comes from ice hockey, Canada's beloved sport. It means to protect yourself or fight back. This Elbows Up for Climate Coalition hopes to amplify the many voices from smaller and more remote communities where the impacts of a changing climate are already shaping everyday life. Here's Juliana Charchun, the co-lead strategist for the Elbows Up for Climate Coalition.
10: Mayors and councillors across the country can do everything in their power to act locally, to reduce emissions within their own jurisdiction, but it won't be enough to protect their communities. In order to actually protect their communities, which is what they are entrusted to do without the federal government's support, to step in and actually do something to reduce the risk of temperatures continuing to increase beyond where they are, of emissions continuing to go up. Yes, there's a lot that cities can do and they should be doing to mitigate climate change. But the big levers on mitigating emissions in Canada are at the federal level.
8: As in the case the world over, local governments can only go so far on their own. But in Canada, the federal role has become increasingly debated under Prime Minister Mark Carney's Liberal government. Carney entered office a little over a year ago with a reputation as a global voice on climate risk. It was shaped by his years as a central banker and his work highlighting the financial dangers of climate change. But his government has since shifted course, prioritizing economic competitiveness and energy development at a time when Trump's tariffs loom large. Critics argue that moves to weaken or reconsider these climate policies, including changes around emissions regulations, clean electricity rules, and electric vehicle requirements, risk slowing Canada's climate progress. But the government says it's pursuing a different approach, one focused on investment, industrial transformation, and reducing emissions while maintaining Canada's economic position. For municipalities, however, the challenge remains the same.
11: Even though we knew that a fire was inevitable, we did not really perceive that the town would be destroyed, and particularly not to the extent that it happened.
8: No one knows what it's like to deal with a natural disaster better than Richard Ireland. He's been the mayor of the town of Jasper for 25 years, which was ravaged by a wildfire 2 years ago, burning 30% of the town to the ground and costing over $1.3 billion Canadian dollars, but likely a higher cost when taking into account what wasn't insured. Now, the Build Back is underway, with climate resilience being top of mind.
11: From the first days after the fire, firstly was that we would build back, we would rebuild our community. There was never a doubt, but we also understood that we had to build back better. So we face lots of challenges, as does, I think, every community across Canada. And I think the rest of the country is just catching up to Jasper in terms of understanding the housing crisis. So as a small community with fixed boundaries in a national park, we were very well aware of the issue of the shortage of housing, and in particular affordable housing. So we already knew we had a deficit, and then during the fire it was just exacerbated multiple times. So we knew that we had to do two things when we built back. We had to increase densities because we could not increase the size of our town, but we needed to house more people. But we also needed to build back structures that were going to be more resistive to fire, because we're still not away from the danger. We're still surrounded by forest. So we are now taking an approach where we are combining increased density with increased fire resistance, in particular in the way we develop housing.
8: With only 5,000 residents in the town site, Jasper is just a small case study on what wildfires can do. And the cost of the fire still ran into the billions. But the cost of inaction climate policy is even more costly. Here's Tina Fey's again.
9: Currently, it is costing Canada's economy anywhere between 1 to 5% of our GDP.
12: The need is really big. We're talking about several billion dollars annually just to maintain the public infrastructure, and most of that is owned by municipalities and the responsibilities of municipalities. And we know that public dollars only won't be able to meet that need and bridge that gap.
8: Geneviève Touin is the Director of Adaptation Programs at the Green Municipal Fund at the Federation for Canadian Municipalities. She says that the frequency and the intensity of extreme weather events is taking a toll on Canadian cities. Starting 2 years ago, the Green Fund now implemented a mandate around climate adaptation. They are helping prepare local municipalities through retrofitting infrastructure and financing adaptation, as more municipalities are experiencing extreme weather events.
12: Canada's public infrastructure is in poor or fair state at this point in time. Over the next few years, there's going to be a real need for maintenance, repair, or rebuilding of some of this infrastructure. With the current conditions that we're seeing, some of these infrastructures are degrading more quickly than was previously planned.
8: The Green Fund is dedicating $530 million Canadian dollars over the next 7 years to help municipalities adapt to changing climate. But the infrastructure adaptation needs at municipal levels across Canada runs into the billions annually. So this fund is just a small percentage of the overall need. But the funds can still help with everything from helping install running backup power to construction of community buildings that would be climate resistant. Extreme climate events now need to be taken into account when considering the risk to the community. And this can have long-term impacts on businesses, she says.
12: If this work is done right, people won't notice, because then the bad events or the breakdown in municipal service or some of those things won't happen, or will not happen to the extent that it would otherwise. It's very much hidden work.
8: This summer, Canadians are already seeing recent history is repeating itself in the southern interior of British Columbia. The hot, dry conditions around the village of Linton are flaming several wildfires, and local residents have been on evacuation orders. It's a tragic repeat after the village was nearly completely burnt in 2021, with a slow rebuild having taken place. And with Environment Canada predicting yet another hot summer, it's likely that the voices of the many mayors and councillors will continue to grow as climate resilience becomes an increasingly necessary part of municipal building plans. For Monocle Radio in Edmonton, I'm Sheena Rossiter.
3: And finally, on today's show, we turn to the latest edition of Monocle Magazine. The 195th issue is now available for you to buy. And the bumper July-August summer issue features our annual Quality of Life Survey. The listing, which we first started compiling all the way back in 2007, is our ranking of the best places to live, work, and call home. Cities including Zurich, Paris, Seoul, and Vancouver all make the top 20 this year. But the number one spot does go to Tokyo. Our head of radio, Tom Edwards, and our Tokyo bureau chief and senior Asia editor, Fiona Wilson, have been discussing why the Japanese capital secured this top spot. Let's have a listen.
13: Give us, I guess, first of all, your reaction that it's back at the top of the pile as a long-term resident. It must, I don't know, give you a glimmer of pride.
14: It certainly does. I feel it's where it should be, quite honestly. I mean, you know, I've been here such a long time. I'm obviously a massive fan. I think you'd have to drag me kicking and screaming from the city now. I just love the way it works. It really makes sense. Living here, it's very easy to live here. And I think a lot of the things that bother people about city life, Japanese, they're brilliant problem solvers. They've solved them. So transport is good. The streets are clean. Crime is very low. These are the kind of things that day-to-day life, they really bother you in a lot of cities. And, you know, that's erased here. So there's a kind of ease about living here, which I would find very, very hard to give up now.
13: Well, look, obviously people can read in the July-August issue about exactly how and why Tokyo is back at the top of the pile. But tell us a bit about its ascent back to the summit, Fiona. What are some of the things? Is it the mood music? What's kind of prompted it to reclaim what is clearly, in your view, its rightful spot there?
14: Well, I think, you know, there are a few different things, aren't there? I mean, the world's quite tough at the moment, isn't it? You feel like there's bad news everywhere. And, you know, there's a sense that Tokyo retains this. It's always had this sense. It's a huge city, but there's always been a sense of community. It's kind of got these small town values on a massive scale. So when you're just going about your business, there's still a kind of kindness and a creativity. And there's an edge too. I mean, you know, if you were sort of designing this city to have all these possibilities, you do get safe places, but maybe they lack the creativity. You may get edgier places, but, you know, it's not so nice to live there. So Tokyo's really got the full deck of cards. To me, it's a very, very positive mood at the moment. Now, of course, beyond Tokyo, yes, the world's quite difficult. But I think people here still value being kind to each other, thinking about other people. You know, I just go about the streets. I was walking around today and I thought, really, you know, there's just this kindness here. Small interactions are very, very easy. People just don't go out of their way to make your day worse. And you don't have to worry about having your phone stolen, any of these things. So I think there's that aspect. But I think there's also, I noticed there's a kind of ambition that's, I feel, had been maybe a bit dialed down. And, you know, we're seeing really interesting projects, museums being renovated. I went to see an absolutely wonderful exhibition this week at the National Museum of Modern Art. Great, great exhibition. Hiroshi Sugimoto, a fantastic Japanese artist, photographer. And I was thinking, you know, that building's been, you know, been renovated beautifully. The setting is wonderful, the greenery. And there's just so much about Tokyo. It's a very wide city, broad. You can go from one end to the other without any difficulty. I'm very, very positive. No city is perfect. Nobody's life is perfect. But I do think when you go through all these things that make a city function, Tokyo is really better than most.
13: And that certainly leaps out of the pages of the magazine. We've obviously photographed Tokyo hundreds, probably thousands of times across all of the different sections of Monocle magazine. But I love these sun-kissed pictures. It does look its very best self. Just on that point you alluded to, though, Fiona, about how it gets there, one of the kind of interesting balances we often talk about when looking at quality of life here at Monocle is the balance of orderliness, safety, with a bit of jeopardy, with a bit of surprise, with a bit of excitement. And in some great cities, sometimes the order comes at a cost. It might be a bit heavy-handed enforcement, or maybe people are a little bit fearful and that's why they behave themselves. But you've already spoken to the kindness of the city, the warmth. Tokyo natives are, there's a, I don't know, there's just an For somebody like me from London, I remember when I visited the first time, the social capital is so apparent. It's staggeringly different to a city like London. I mean, it is, I think in the world, it's unique, isn't it, in that respect?
14: Yeah, I feel that. I mean, I think, you know what city life can be like. There's a kind of latent aggression. You know, even if people are perfectly nice, if you stop to talk to them, people are kind of, they're bustling. They don't want anyone getting into their space. I think here there's a kind of unspoken agreement that let's all just do the thing that makes life easier for everyone. And that is built into the system really from the ground up. So from nursery, kindergarten up, everyone is on the same page. You know, you see these little kids, they know to take their shoes off when they go into the nursery. They know to clean, you know, even these little kids are cleaning their classroom, and then that goes through school. Of course, you're going to get the odd badly behaved school child. But I think that generally that is the kind of, I don't know, you can't really teach it. You can't legislate for it. It's just a sort of collective agreement that let's just make life a bit easier for everyone. And I think that spirit is what makes every situation easier. So whether it's a very crowded, you know, you could go to a musical event, there are thousands of people. People just, they know to just kind of wait their turn. You know what it's like. You get on the subway here, people are queuing on the platform. When do you ever see that, waiting to board a train in a queue? But I think that's it. It's just this unspoken agreement. It's interesting, when you live here for a long time, you go to other cities, you think, wow, you know, some encounters are really quite hostile. They can really ruin your day. And you just don't get that here. Now, that's one aspect of it. But I think also, you know, you've got this absolutely monster economy here. So there's a lot of opportunity here as well. And, you know, I think when people are building these, we're seeing a lot of construction here in Tokyo always. You know, they do the complete picture. So they do think about, how do we get the greenery in here? The softer aspects, it's not just about maximizing office rents. They do take care with those things. So I think, you know, there's a sort of across the board, you're seeing these softer aspects of life coming in. And, you know, that improves everyone's day, doesn't it?
3: That was Monaco Radio's Tom Edwards and our Tokyo Bureau Chief Fiona Wilson. The Quality of Life Survey and July Summer issue of Monaco is out now. That's all the time we have for this week's edition of The Curator. The show was produced by Sam Impey and presented by me, Chris Chermak. Do join us again next week to hear some of the very best of the programs here on Monaco Radio. Have a great weekend, everyone. Thanks for listening.

0: You're listening to Alleluia with, three, two, one. That was Alleluia from Eleni Ferreira and Arcade wrapping up this hour for us. We've got more coming up for you, including the latest episode of Tall Stories and a quick check on all the headlines at the top of the hour. Stay tuned.
1: You are listening to Monocle Radio in association with Chanel Watches. Inspired by racing yachts, the J12 reconnects with its original inspiration and its original world, water. Both immensely soothing and peaceful, yet capable of unlimited strength. It is this breadth, balance, and singularity that define the intrinsic values of the first unisex sports watch by Chanel. A sensory icon designed to transcend horizons that has shaped the world of watchmaking for more than a quarter of a century. Chanel Watches, official timekeeper of Monocle Radio.
0: It's 1300 hours in Tokyo, midday in Perth, 8 a.m. in Dubai, and 5 a.m. in London. That's the time on Monocle Radio, brought to you by Chanel Watches. I'm Julia Kim, coming to you live from Tokyo this hour. If you're out and about Tokyo this weekend, come visit the Monocle shop in Tomigaya in Shibuya. And just a stone's throw away from there, it's also the Shibuya Kitaya Park Vintage and Artisan Market, bringing together a mix of vintage fashion and handcrafted goods, if you're into that kind of thing. That's in the open air in Shibuya Kitaya Park from the 4th to the 5th of July. Well, coming up for you later this hour, we've got the latest episode of Tall Stories, and Laura Kramer heads to the outskirts of Zurich to explore an oasis inhabited by mythical creatures, a fairy tale tower, and giant mosaic covered beasts. We've also got more than 50 minutes of non-stop global pop hits coming your way, but first, the headlines. Iran and the United States have reportedly agreed to halt recent hostilities in the Persian Gulf and renew talks this Tuesday in Qatar. This follows several days of tit-for-tat strikes after an Iranian projectile hit a cargo vessel in the Strait of Hormuz last Thursday, with both sides accusing the other of breaking an interim ceasefire that was agreed to on June 17th. Meanwhile, Israel said on Sunday it had once again struck Iran-backed Hezbollah militants in Lebanon, destroying underground infrastructure used by the group in a village in the south. Rescue workers in Venezuela are still pulling survivors out of the rubble 4 days after two devastating earthquakes hit the northern state of La Guaira. At least 33 people were rescued this weekend. The European Union and United States have announced they will offer emergency assistance and relief packages worth millions to aid the disaster response. Nearly 1,500 people have died as of Saturday, with tens of thousands of people still missing. Japan and South Korea's defense chiefs held their first talks in 11 years over the weekend. During his two-day visit to Seoul, Japanese Defense Minister Shinjiro Koizumi and his South Korean counterpart Ong Yu-bak pledged closer security cooperation. Their meeting came a day after a joint Russia-China air drill near the Korean Peninsula. The head coach of South Korea men's football team has resigned less than 24 hours after the country was eliminated from the World Cup. Hong Myung-bo's exit followed a public rebuke from President Lee Jae-myung, who called him incapable and ordered a complete review of the national team program. South Korea had widely been expected to progress to the knockout stages, but finished third in its group instead. That's your news roundup from Tokyo. There's more still to come on Monocle Radio. Coming up next, it's Tall Stories.
2: One of Switzerland's most unusual attractions is hidden on the outskirts of Zurich. It's an oasis inhabited by mythical creatures, a fairy tale tower, and giant mosaic-covered beasts. This concrete fantasy world was dreamt up by the endless imagination of a local Swiss artist who spent decades transforming a modest hillside into what is now the country's biggest sculpture park. You're listening to Tall Stories, a Monocle production brought to you by the team behind The Urbanist. In this episode, Monocle's Laura Kramer takes us to the Bruno Weber Park in Dietikon.
3: Bruno Weber Park is some 11 kilometers away from Zurich's main train station. Hop on a tram at Dietikon, walk through some suburban streets, past a chicken farm and three very happy-looking cows, and you reach the edge of a forest. Here, you'll likely think you've gotten lost, but don't worry. If you hear a chorus of toads arguing on lily pads in the distance, you're in the right place. Along the way, you'll see small dragons peering over hedges. And the signs that point to Bruno Weber Park also help. This is Switzerland, after all. The first thing you notice when you arrive is how nothing looks quite ordinary. There are giant sculptures rising through the trees, colorful ceramic tiles covering the walls of a castle-like structure, and pathways lined with concrete creatures peering out from almost every corner. It's the life work of Swiss artist Bruno Weber, who began building in Dietikon in the early 1960s, hoping to create a surreal nature park to contrast the more practical buildings around him. Maria Anna Weber is his widow.
4: He was impressed by the Gothic cathedral, especially in France, Chartres, Dijon, Reims, Notre Dame.
5: And what was his creation process like?
4: He had a lot of ideas. Walking when we have been in another town. What kind of doors do you make? What kind of houses?
5: And tell me about the park. How long did it take him to build it?
4: It was nearly 50 years. 2011 he died. When an artist is dead, the work is finished.
3: His masterpiece is a sprawling counterworld of living art and nature. Two ponds and the aforementioned forest are incorporated into this overall work. Here you'll find an imposing 18-meter-tall owl that weighs 180 tons. There's a large sculpture you can walk across that's more than 100 meters long and resembles a dragon-dog mix, and a residence with a tower terrace and a starry hall, where Bruno's painting studio is still in its original state.
5: We're walking into the house now, and immediately there's a smell of smoke. There's ceramic everywhere on the floor, a beautiful mosaic in white and black tiles that create this labyrinth. And in the middle, a flower.
3: The park is 15,000 square meters. Visitors often compare Bruno's work to the legendary Catalan architect Antonio Gaudí and see similarities with Parc Güell. Maria Anna understands why.
4: Bruno made the snake with very colored mosaic before he heard about Antonio Gaudí. And when he saw in the book the work from Antonio Gaudí, he told, he is my soulmate.
3: Today, around 25,000 visitors come each year to wander through Bruno Weber's fantasy world. The park hosts everything from tours to weddings and banquets, and Maria Anna hopes one day it will be recognized as a UNESCO World Heritage Site, a process that could take many years. What began as an artist's home and studio became Switzerland's largest sculpture park, a concrete love letter from a man determined to build something different.
2: 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I'm Andrew Tuck. Goodbye, and thank you for listening, city lovers.
0: You're listening to Tall Stories, hosted by Andrew Tuck. We're kicking off more than 50 minutes of non-stop hop hits just after this break.
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0: We've got just under 53 minutes of non-stop music coming your way with hits from Rêve Blanc, Jessie Ware and Telenova. But first, we're kicking things off with Dagny, Rain.

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0: And that was Kygo and Tina Turner with What's Love Got to Do with It? We've got more coming up just after this.
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1: And that was Di Tonella Piaggia with Che Fastidio wrapping up this hour for us. 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
1: It's 1400 hours in Tokyo, 1300 hours in Perth, 9 a.m. in Dubai, and 6 a.m. in London. That's the time on Monocle Radio, brought to you by Chanel Watches. I'm Julia Kim, coming to you live from Tokyo this hour. We had another bit of a wet day today, not as bad as this weekend where it did rain non-stop thanks to 2 typhoons that swept across the country. But it looks a little bit better coming up this week. The temperatures, though, are set to climb, as well as humidity, as we come up into the searing heat of summer, due any minute now. Well, coming up for you this hour, we've got the latest episode of The Foreign Desk, and the team reports from Almedalen Week, an annual political summit on the island of Gotland, to take stock of the state of Swedish politics in an election year, with guests including the Minister for Gender Equality, Nina Larsson. We've also got lots of fresh new tracks coming to you from around the world, but first, let's bring you the headlines. Iran and the United States have reportedly agreed to halt recent hostilities in the Persian Gulf and renew talks this Tuesday in Qatar. This follows several days of tit-for-tat strikes after an Iranian projectile hit a cargo vessel in the Strait of Hormuz last Thursday, with both sides accusing the other of breaking an interim ceasefire that was agreed to on June 17th. Meanwhile, Israel said on Sunday it had once again struck Iran-backed Hezbollah militants in Lebanon, destroying underground infrastructure used by the group in a village in the south. Rescue workers in Venezuela are still pulling survivors out of the rubble 4 days after 2 devastating earthquakes hit the northern state of La Guaira. At least 33 people were rescued this weekend. The European Union and United States have announced they will offer emergency assistance and relief packages worth millions to aid the disaster response. Nearly 1,500 people have died as of Saturday, with tens of thousands of people still missing. Japan and South Korea's defense chiefs held their first talks in 11 years over the weekend. During his 2-day visit to Seoul, Japanese Defense Minister Shinjiro Koizumi and his South Korean counterpart Ahn Kyu-bak pledged closer security cooperation. Their meeting came a day after a joint Russia-China air drill near the Korean Peninsula. The head coach of South Korea men's football team has resigned less than 24 hours after the country was eliminated from the World Cup. Hong Myung-bo's exit followed a public rebuke from President Lee Jae-myung, who called him incapable and ordered a complete review of the national team program. South Korea had widely been expected to progress to the knockout stages, but finished third in its group instead. That's your news roundup from Tokyo. There's more still to come on Monocle Radio. Coming up next, it's The Foreign Desk.
3: In July 1968, Olof Palme, who was then Sweden's Minister of Education and would become a long-serving Prime Minister, was taking a summer holiday on the Baltic Sea island of Fora, possibly having exhausted the entertainment options on Fora, which at that time probably revolved principally around contemplating sheep. Palm travelled to the much bigger neighbouring island of Gotland, went to its biggest town, Visby, and in a park called Almedalen, climbed onto the back of a truck and gave a speech. The advertisement for Palm's oration in that morning's Gotland's Tidningar also threatened a performance from the local music school's brass band. Despite this menace, a crowd turned up and a tradition was inaugurated. Almadalen Week is now an annual jamboree which sees Visby's 13th century walls breached by perhaps 40,000 people, including more or less everyone in Swedish politics, giving speeches, participating in debates, strolling the cobbled streets of this beautiful old city, which might have been built to decorate the lids of souvenir biscuit tins, and collecting free biros, t-shirts, ponchos, coffee mugs, and other assorted tchotchkes from every organisation with any kind of cart to push. All of Sweden's political parties are represented. All of them, indeed, pitch tents alongside each other in an intimate little crescent on one side of Almedalen Park, an arrangement which, in many less serene democracies, would descend into chair-hurling riot before lunch on day one. In a quick whip through this camp, one may dine on Christian Democrat popcorn, liberal chocolates, centrist jelly beans, depending where they are in the world, some listeners may believe they are governed by these, green biscuits, not literally, that would be horrible, washed down with Social Democrat bottled water. The apparent affable harmony is all the more remarkable when it is considered that this year's Almedalen Week occurs a few months out from a Swedish general election. Also descending upon Almedalen Week are media, business folk, NGOs and anybody else who fancies accosting a passing minister. Among them this year was Monocle Radio. The Monocle and Hitachi Energy pop-up studio on Donnersgatan entertained a procession of guests drawn not only from Swedish politics but also from the next most visible country at Almedalen, Ukraine, whose resistance to Russia's aggression continues to strike a chord among Swedes. What is so special about Almedalen Week? What did this Almedalen Week tell us about the state of Swedish politics? And what will change if Sweden's government does? This is the Foreign Desk.
4: That's the spirit of Almedalen, to actually meet and discuss and also to learn things from each other.
5: The violence against our freedoms can never be accepted, no matter what.
6: When you're not here, you feel that you're out. Mm. Nobody wants to be out.
3: You're listening to The Foreign Desk with me, Andrew Muller. Our first guest of this Almedalen special is Mikael Damberg, economic policy spokesperson for Sweden's Social Democratic Party and former finance minister, a job he is widely tipped to return to after the forthcoming election. Mikael Damberg spoke to Monocle's deputy head of radio, Tom Webb. Tom began by asking for a sense of what being a politician at Almedalen involves.
4: Kind of a unique event in Sweden. It's a democratic festival almost. It started off with a speech of Olof Palme, the Prime Minister of Sweden, a long time ago. And after that, it's evolved. So all the political parties are here presenting their views on Sweden and the world, but also a lot of companies and ordinary people attending seminars for a week.
7: And it's a small space. It's an island.
4: Yeah.
7: And you are with the opposition. How is that? How are you rubbing along? How are you getting along in such close proximity?
4: We meet the government representatives all the time in alleys and debates in Visby, and it's fun. You have to respect other people, but we have different views on things, and that's okay. And I think that's the spirit of Almedalen, to actually meet and discuss and also to learn things from each other.
7: There's an election coming up, I'm sure you're aware. What is the mood music? What's the feeling ahead of the election? What are the big talking points?
4: I think the economy after this cost of living crisis, the Trump of the world that has really changed the way international politics is working. So the economy is one big thing. The welfare system, of course, is always a big debate in Sweden, but also security issues, because we've had problems with gang criminality in Sweden. So, of course, I think these are three of the themes that are very important in election campaigns coming up.
7: And are we seeing a shift back to the left? And if we are, what's causing it? Are people feeling like they're moving away from the far right? They've had enough of populism already?
4: we'll see. The big opinion polls is on the election day, so nothing is done before it's really done. So, but the Social Democrats is going quite strong in the opinion polls right now, so we have a lead. If these numbers would translate to election results, there will be a new government in Sweden, and Magdalena Andersson would be prime minister again. So, but a lot of work to be done, and I think the explanation is several. I think this government, with the cooperation with the Swedish Democrats, has had promised a lot of things in the last election campaign. Some of their voters are disappointed on the results with the economy and the unemployment. But other things might be also that perhaps they overinterpreted their mandate. So perhaps they went too far in some questions and now bringing a backlash. And for us, it's been an important period of time where we have reevaluated our politics, really thought about what are the biggest issues in society that has to change. So I think people look at us as a political party, as a political party that has really renewed ourselves and are more direct and on the big issues for Sweden today.
7: Let's get into the economy and the big issue of the economy. You mentioned already from the outside how Sweden looks a powerhouse in the Nordics. Can you paint a picture of how the economy is looking?
4: I think underneath the surface, the Swedish economy is quite strong. We have a competitive industry, we're innovative leader in many fields. So the basic foundation of the Swedish economy is strong, but we have underperformed. So looking at these 4 years, Sweden has had a lower growth rate than rest of Europe. If our labor market would have produced the same results as the euro area, we would have had 100,000 more people going to work today in Sweden. So we have criticized the government for not doing enough to boost the economy, but also to lower unemployment. And that also is linked to that ordinary people has actually had a very hard time with high costs of living. And we think that the government has made wrong priorities when it comes to decreasing taxes, especially for people with quite high incomes, instead of helping ordinary people with their economy.
7: So what are the quick wins? What are the immediate fixes in the in-tray of the next finance minister?
4: No, I think long-term policies on growth, reducing unemployment, but also handling the big deficit that we actually have in the public economy right now. I think it's not sustainable over time. So it will not be easy, but I think Sweden, as I said, has the foundation as a very strong. And I think we can come up a winner in this kind of turbulent days and time. So I believe Sweden can perform better than today.
7: And then looking at Sweden in the context of Europe, you've got the powerhouses of the US and China. How can Sweden remain competitive and an important market for the world?
4: Again, we have to be innovative leaders, and I think we have that in the old industrial companies that are really performing well on the global markets today. But we also have the tech scene that is really present here in Almedalen, that the tech scene around Stockholm is actually producing as many unicorn per capita as Silicon Valley. So we are very well placed to actually face this time, and also the kind of green industrial revolution that's happening in Sweden is really boosting investments and creating jobs in Sweden.
7: And how can you make that transition into green infrastructure, green energy, seamless and good for business?
4: I think business is pushing politics right now. So it's the kind of opposite way around traditionally. Traditionally, the environmental politics and the green industrial politics have been pushed by the political side of the economy. Now it's the companies that want to stay ahead, because if big companies like Scania or Volvo are not producing well when it comes to electric vehicles, then they see that they will not face the competition with China in the right way. If the steel industries are transforming in Sweden out with green steel, for instance, this is the way to stay ahead of other European competitors, but also on the global scale. So for Swedish business that I met in Almedalen, everyone says we have to maintain our position as a leader in this field.
7: Final question then. We've mentioned green, we've mentioned tech. Let's talk defense. Yeah. In Armadalin, huge presence from Ukraine, big presence from Saab, in fact, have set in their fighter jet. How important is the defense economy industry to you, particularly in the wake of all the geopolitical tensions right now?
4: Very important. That's why also all the political parties in the parliament has agreed on increasing the defense spending very dramatically in Sweden, both on the military side and on the civil defense side. So I think that's agreement is very strong for us, and also the support for Ukraine. But it's also kind of beneficial for Swedish economy, sad to say, that when we do big military expenses, actually it benefits the strong military industry in Sweden. We produce our own military aircrafts, perhaps the most modern plane in the world. We produce submarines. We produce other very advanced military systems. So, of course, when Europe now is rebuilding their army, it also gains Sweden.
3: That was Mikael Damberg, former finance minister and economic spokesperson for Sweden's Social Democratic Party, speaking to Tom Webb, Monocle's deputy head of radio. This is the Foreign Desk. You're listening to a special episode of The Foreign Desk, recorded at Almedalen Week on Gotland. Sweden's current Minister for Gender Equality is Nina Larsson of the Liberal Party, who came to Monocle's pop-up at Almedalen. I began by asking what it's like visiting this event as a cabinet minister with an election looming.
8: It's crazy, you could say. It's so intense. You meet so many people, both old acquaintances and new ones, and you get to discuss and debate and listen a lot. So it's truly, truly inspiring to be here. It takes a lot of energy, but it gives also a lot of energy.
3: But is it strange, especially in an election year, to find yourself, because to remind our listeners, all of Sweden's parties are represented here. This isn't just a thing dedicated to one particular fraction of the political spectrum. Is it strange to find yourself in such close quarters with your opponents, the people who are trying to put you out of a job?
8: No, not at all. I actually get along quite well with all of them. So it's the thing with politics. You need to separate the politics from the person, and you need to get along. It's also important to do that to be able to be successful in the coming negotiations after the election. So I think it's a really, really positive thing, and we have a beautiful, good vibe here at Almedalen, so I think it's a strong evidence for democracy that we can gather all of us in the same place and discuss and debate.
3: I mean, I don't want to depress you by invoking current opinion polling ahead of the election, but it does look like a change of government is fairly imminent. Is there any particular thing you attribute that to? What has shifted under the current coalition?
8: Well, a lot of things have shifted. We have a new geopolitical situation in the world. We are very dependent on trade, a small country. We get affected in various ways due to the situation around the world, and that's of course a hard thing both to handle as a government and also be able to show people, the voters, what we want to accomplish during our next period. So, but it's still quite a lot of time before the election, and if it would be election today, then it would be really depressing for not at least my party, but a lot of the voters decides close to the election, and especially within our potential voters for the Liberals.
3: Within your own portfolio, you have very recently made a statement, at least, about what you would like to do if re-elected. This is the first action plan on honour-based violence.
8: Yeah.
3: Can you give us an idea of what that would involve in practice? Like, how would you bring this idea of combating honour-based violence? And I do sometimes wonder if part of the problem is, do we need another word for it? But nonetheless, what practically does this involve?
8: We have made significant changes within the work against honor-based violence during this period, but we need to work even harder, and we need to sort of get the more clear steering and more resources to the municipalities locally, because the support for the victims of honor-based violence can be very different depending on which municipality or city you live in, and we cannot accept that. We really need that the police and the personnel in schools and the social services that they know, have knowledge of the honor-based violence and how to act against it. And that's not the case even today, even though we have made significant strengthening of the support during these 4 years.
3: But how do you address the inevitable, I guess, sensitivities that are going to be involved with this? Because this is something that does occur, I'm going to go ahead and guess, disproportionately among ethnic communities, right? This is not something that is a Swedish tradition.
8: No.
3: Is this your party's way of trying to involve itself perhaps more constructively in the debate around immigration than some of your slightly more excitable conservative opponents?
8: I wouldn't say that. We have put light on the honor-based violence for many, many years from the Liberal Party. We started, I would say, this debate more or less in the early 2000, before the election in 2002, that was. And we have tried to put light on this. We have made significant proposal both within the legislation, strengthening the punishments for several legislation, and we have strengthened the support as well. But we still face a backlash, or not, maybe not a backlash. We face sort of a resistance from people that do not really dare to address the situation, do not dare to address sort of the... It is a cultural thing, and you need to face that to be able to put in the right measures to work against it. You cannot sort of excuse it just because a family origins from another part of the world. It's the violence against our freedoms can never be accepted, no matter what.
3: Well, finally, we do need to bring this back to the election. Once you leave Almedalen, resume full-time polling, what is your party's pitch between here and election day? What's your best means, do you think, of nudging that line upwards a little bit?
8: But we need the Liberal Party in government and in parliament. We need it for the support, our strong support,

0: get the right knowledge so that they can form their life fully without obstacles.
1: Is it hard though, because this is obviously an important issue, is it hard to get that one the attention you might think it deserves when, as I understand it, a lot of this election will be fought in and around immigration in particular?
0: No, I don't think so, because school is of great, great importance throughout each and every political area, I would say. It's important for gender equality, it's important for integration, it's important for our future economy. So it's not hard, but we need, of course, the polls. That's not really quite depressing sometimes, but nevertheless, just because a sort of a task is hard, you don't lay down and die, you keep on working, and that's what we are going to do as well.
1: That was Nina Larsson, Sweden's Minister for Gender Equality. This is the Foreign Desk. You're with the Foreign Desk on Monocle Radio. Almedalen is a fixture in the calendar for most people involved in Swedish politics, and our next guest has been involved in Swedish politics longer than most. Gunnar Hökmark of the Moderate Party has been a member of both the Swedish and European parliaments, and for most of the 1990s was the Moderates Party Secretary. Gunnar Hökmark also joined us at our pop-up studio. I began by asking if the gathering feels different when a general election is looming.
2: Yes, it's much more people here, and this is a place where you feel forced to be. if you're not here, you're somewhere, you are forgotten or you miss something. So the FOMO feeling is very much strong here. So you have local politicians, regional politicians, people from parliament, the government and opposition, and business organizations, trade unions, and it has reached that critical mass of when you're not here, you feel that you're out. Nobody wants to be out. But I could also say maybe it is to some extent a typical Swedish thing, that's easy to say because we have it in Sweden. The Danes are copying it. They have it in Bornholm, a similar event. So maybe it... Swedish politics is just as conflictual as British politics. I think you could have it as well.
1: I mean, but this particular election, does it strike you in any way out of the ordinary in the context of Swedish elections? Are there things beginning to emerge as issues in Swedish elections that maybe weren't 10 or 20 years ago?
2: Absolutely. During the last 20 years, as you say, the migration issue has risen as a very big and dividing conflict or political issue. I mean, still, Sweden is a very migration-friendly country. We are differing. The problem is that we were too open and too non-restricted, and that caused huge waves of migration from 2015 and onwards. And the present government has really changed this. But it's a cultural issue because Swedes also want to be open-minded, and most Swedes don't want to be xenophobic, and they don't want to be connected with xenophobic attitudes. And then we have, as in every country, people who are xenophobic.
1: You know. Sure. But does it strike you, though it has become an important issue, it's maybe not quite the important issue because the polls don't suggest that the far-right anti-immigration parties are in with much of a chance of getting anywhere near government in this election.
2: No, the Sweden Democrats will have, I don't like them very much. But they are not the same party as they were 20 years ago. And you can say a real change in Swedish political life is that we have a new party that is getting more or less between 15% and 20%. That's a huge change in the longer perspective. So it is absolutely a change. But it is a problem is that it is

0: as I see it, is bringing attention away from the most central issues we need to deal with. That is economy, competitiveness, how to raise Sweden back to where we were 30 years ago when we were one of the leading economies in the world. Now we are one of the not exactly most leading economies. We are still quite good, and we are doing good things, but we need to do better things, and we need to focus on Europe, and we need to make Europe more competitive, and I think the political energy should go in that direction.
1: But on that thought of, I guess, looking beyond Sweden's borders, there is a conventional wisdom, which I'm sure you've heard more than once, that foreign policy doesn't win elections. Are foreign affairs any kind of issue in a Swedish general election, especially at the moment, because extraordinary changes have happened to Sweden's posture on the world stage in the last few years, joining NATO most obviously?
0: This saying that you don't win elections by foreign politics, it is true all the times until you do win an election. So that is true in 1991. It was extremely important. The issue of the support of the Baltic nations gave a background. In 1973, it was extremely important. In 68 it was. So, I mean, it is true, but not in the cases when it's untrue. It is also a hidden factor because, you know, I was once Secretary General for the Moderate Party, or party chairman in your language, and I told all our staff once, voters are not as you normal people. Meaning, ironically, normal people don't think as we who are dealing with politics often. They are more straightforward, and they, you as a journalist and I am as a former politician or what I am today, we think about politics in a structured way. But the normal citizen sees he or she is honest, reasonable, and rather wise. And, you know, when you ask them, what are you voting for? Why are you voting? They seldom know that because, but when they know that someone can handle foreign policy, that's increasing the level of credibility to that politician. That doesn't mean they say, I'm voting because of foreign policy, but they're voting on political parties who they feel can deal with huge problems. And in the time we're living now, that sort of credibility is extremely important.
1: Well, on that thought specifically, does it strike you that Sweden, or and certainly the Swedish public, feels a lot less close or confident about its relationship with the United States than it might have done a few years ago? Because I know it's not quite Sweden that the United States threatened to invade within the last 6 months, but it was one of Sweden's neighbours.
0: Mm-hmm. You know, to give a broader answer to that, which I think is interesting, I have never in my political life seen Sweden so united in a political issue as regarding Ukraine. It is mobilizing the Swedish society from all political corners, but also volunteer organizations, NGOs, individual citizens doing things. I'm running weekly meetings in Stockholm, Lommastorg, the Monday movement is called. And people are coming from speaking, all politicians, all organizations, all cultural people are eager to be there. And if you read the polls, Sweden has the highest level of support for Ukraine, even higher than in the Baltic states. And that is because they have a level of Russian population or Russian-speaking population. But saying that, at the same time, and I think that's an explanation, Trump is least popular in Sweden if you compare it with all other countries. So we are very much negative to Putin and Russia, very much supporting Ukraine, and has become extremely skeptical to the US Trump represents. I mean, Sweden is normally transatlantic society. We are, our companies are international.
1: Of course.
0: I myself, I'm what you would call a friend of America. I
1: have an Atlanticist.
0: Yes. But to me, Trump is making U.S. smaller and smaller. and he's making ridicule of U.S. and his capitulation to Iran, for example, saying it is a victory. I mean, it's they have lost, or the Trump administration has very little respect in Sweden. You need to go to the corners of the corners to find people supporting them.
2: That was Gunnar Hökmark, former MEP and MP for the Moderate Party. 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That's it for this episode of The Foreign Desk. 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The Foreign Desk was produced by Nita Riota, Lily Austin and Tom Webb. 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From me, Andrew Muller, thanks very much for listening. Until next time, goodbye.
3: You are listening to the Foreign Desk. Now, in about half an hour's time, it's Monocle's flagship news programme, The Globalist. For a preview of today's show, let's cross over to London, where Emma Nelson is standing by. Emma, what's on the programme today?
4: Thank you, Julia. Well, with the all-important deadline of 72 hours passing after the earthquakes in Venezuela, we'll examine the chaotic rescue and recovery efforts. 50,000 citizens are still missing. Also, Serbia's president says he'll stand down after surviving more than a decade in power and several years of protest. We'll ask, why is he going now? Israel and Lebanon signed a peace agreement on Friday. Will this lead to the withdrawal of Israeli troops? And we'll find out why the CEO of Rome Airport fears that changes to passport controls are going to overwhelm his airport. All that's coming up from 7 here in London.
3: Thank you, Emma. All that's still to come and more. But in the meantime, we've lined up a fine selection of global pop tracks for you, so don't touch that dial.
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always late. 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I wish I wasn't hungover. Fuck it. Maybe you won't notice. I swear he's just been away. I need a holiday. He's always talking about Barcelona. I could live there. Maybe we will. Wouldn't that be crazy?

You know what? I forgot he's really kind of hot. He's so passionate about everything. Am I that passionate? Did he just order a shot? I like it. The pub's always been a winner. Good date spot. Well picked by me. Oh wait, it wasn't Barcelona. It was Paris. I fucking knew it was Paris. I do love Paris.

0: And that was Life as a Flower from Ace of Base. We've got more music coming up just after this.
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0: And that was Elite with Not Cute Anymore, wrapping up this hour for you. But don't go away, The Globalist is up next, live from London, in just a few minutes' time, with a deeper dive on today's international headlines. Stay tuned.
1: 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Yet its greatest strength lies in its softness. Polished with diamond powder, it feels as smooth as silk against the skin. Combined with the Caliber 12.1 manufacture movement, the exceptional material embodies all the expertise and cutting-edge technology of Chanel watchmaking. An invincible softness that becomes one with whomever wears it. Chanel Watches, official timekeeper of Monocle Radio.
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0: Live from London, this is The Globalist with me, Emma Nelson. A very warm welcome to today's programme coming up. A survivor is pulled from a collapsed building in Venezuela, but with the all-important deadline of 72 hours now passed after the earthquakes, we'll examine the chaotic rescue and recovery efforts with 50,000 people still missing. Also ahead, in the next 60 minutes, Serbia's president says he'll stand down. After surviving more than a decade in power and several years of protest, we'll ask why is he going now? Israel and Lebanon signed a peace agreement last week. Will this lead to the withdrawal of Israeli troops? Plus, we'll find out why the CEO of Rome, Fiumicino, fears that changes to passport controls are going to overwhelm his airport. We'll look at Monday's papers and...
1: I did take a trip with my kids when they were younger for about 2 weeks. I was happy I did. I wish I could have stayed longer, but Egypt is Egypt. You know, no two ways around it.
0: The actor and entrepreneur Robert De Niro tells us why his luxury hotel chain Nobu is opening up in Egypt. That's all coming up on The Globalist, live from London. First, a look at what else is happening in today's news. The US and Iran have agreed to stop a series of clashes around the Strait of Hormuz. Australia and Vanuatu have signed a wide-ranging economic and security deal. And the world's most powerful particle accelerator, the Large Hadron Collider, shuts down today for 4 years for an upgrade. Stay tuned to Monocle Radio for more on these stories. But first, Venezuela faces the harrowing prospect of finding the 50,000 people who went missing after last week's earthquakes. With the all-important 72 hours now passed, that's a window when there is a greatest chance of pulling people out alive. The focus now turns to recovery. Amid the grief at the confirmed loss of 1,450 people, there is also anger at the slowness of response and the overall handling of the disaster. Well, I'm joined now by Christopher Sabatini, who's a senior fellow for Latin America at Chatham House. Good morning, Chris.
2: Good morning.
0: Could you bring us the latest to this one? The worst hit is the area along the Caribbean coast, isn't it?
2: Yeah, La Guaira is the worst area. It was also the worst hit area in 1999, where there were massive floods that caused mudslides, which at the time were really one of the worst natural disasters, and now they get struck again. A lot of the buildings we're seeing affected actually were built after those mudslides. So we're going to start looking at, or people are already looking at, the codes that those were built to and the materials that were used and the standards, because there's some suspicion that basically the government cut a lot of corners. And even in other buildings, there are 125 total buildings that have been flattened in Caracas and La Guaira. It's 125. And a lot of those were also privately built buildings. But the question is, were codes enforced during this time? And quite likely not.
0: I mean, it's incredible. I think that the Financial Times was saying that the initial damage caused to homes and assets is $6.7 billion. I mean, that could floor any country, but Venezuela in a parlous economic state anyway, is really going to suffer here.
2: Yeah, let's give you some numbers. Basically, the Venezuelan economy contracted after 2013 by 75%. Three quarters of the economy just basically was eliminated in a matter of about 10 years. 8 million people almost have left the country because of the economic desperation. It was just revealed last week by a company that was hired to look at the books for Venezuela it owes now in defaulted debt a total of $240 billion. That's a controversial number, because originally it was thought to be about $170 billion. But either way, and we don't know where this firm came up with the extra $70 billion. If it's $240 billion, that's 200 times, or 200% rather, Venezuela's GDP. So that's just one. And fiscally, they're broke. The oil that's exported, that's run through the United States, is actually held in an offshore bank and then managed by the United States. It's been about between $5 to $8 billion worth of oil that's been sold since January 3rd through this mechanism. But only about $3 billion of those profits have gone so far, we think, but we don't know, to the Venezuelan government. So even an attempt to dig themselves out of this fiscal hole, no pun intended, is a very difficult task.
0: Meanwhile, they have this dreadful job of trying to find 50,000 people who have gone missing. And the constant narrative that is coming out of Venezuela is that there is no help. There is no state help. Yes, we have international teams in the likes of Turkey and Syria, experts in earthquake recovery. But the fact remains is that the woman in charge, Delcy Rodriguez, is Donald Trump's, and he cannot let her fail.
2: That's exactly right. So, first of all, you know, in the 20 years of government of Delcy Rodriguez's party, the PSUV, they basically gutted infrastructure investment. It's been crumbling. Hospitals, electric grids. But that also includes roads. And so you're seeing the single paths to get to La Guaira are blocked. And even if there are rescue teams ready, and what's curious is in a lot of these rescue videos you see, you do not see the armed forces, which is interesting because they're typically the first responders in this case. But they've been deeply riddled with corruption and mismanagement and politicization. And Delcy Rodriguez is, even in May, only had about 25% approval rating. So she, as you say, is up against her own sort of limits in terms of popular legitimacy and the fact that she wasn't elected. She was handpicked by Donald Trump to succeed Nicolas Maduro. So Trump has to make this work. All he's offered so far is a pittance. He offered $150 million for reconstruction and assistance. They say more is on the way, but I'm not sure Donald Trump is going to be willing to invest U.S. taxpayer dollars in rebuilding a country that now his many ways, his political fate is tied to.
0: Indeed, the U.S. cannot have a Venezuela collapse again, can it?
2: No, it can't. Again, you know, with 8 million people that had left earlier, now obviously fewer are going to return, if any. And now he has to prevent, because again, this is an America First president. This is the president who campaigned against immigrants. He campaigned in particular against Venezuelan immigrants, saying that they had a gang linked to supposedly the Venezuelan government had taken over a town in Colorado. You know, he has to seal off these borders. And if this collapse, if you will, sort of the natural tragedy built on top of a human tragedy or human-made tragedy, and that's the failure of the government, stretching back 20 years, it is a cocktail for the sort of out-migration that he has denounced for so long and made part of his campaign of stopping.
0: Christopher Sabatini, Senior Fellow for Latin America at Chatham House. Thank you so much for joining us on The Globalist. Now, first, Viktor Orban left power. Now is Alexander Vucic set to follow suit. Serbia's president is a longtime Orban ally, and his detractors have accused him of adopting a similar authoritarian style. But over the weekend, Mr. Vucic told tens of thousands of supporters at a rally in Belgrade that he's going to step down as head of state. He's promised that presidential and parliamentary elections will both follow. So what has happened? Well, Monocle's man in the Balkans is Guy Delaunay, and he can tell us more. Good morning, Guy.
3: Good morning, Emma, and good morning, everyone.
0: So is Vucic going?
3: Well, he says he is, but, you know, he's made these sort of comments before. And there's going and going when it comes to Aleksandar Vucic and Serbia and power. Now, Mr. Vucic has said he'll resign as president within weeks. That gives him considerable leeway for starters, because his term doesn't actually end until May next year. He's also said he'll call parliamentary elections and help his progressive party to campaign in those elections for yet another victory. They've been in power since 2012. And I don't think you'll find too many people betting against the possibility that the Progressive Party's candidate for Prime Minister will be a certain A. Vucic.
0: Because this is not necessarily the position that's important here.
3: Absolutely not. The important thing here is the man rather than the position he holds. And I've known Aleksandar Vucic a long time, since he first entered power, in fact, in 2012. The first big interview I did for him was actually for Monocle magazine when he was deputy prime minister. But the reason I was interviewing a deputy prime minister was it was very clear at that point who was actually in charge in Serbia. And he's moved through these roles since, prime minister 2014, president since 2017, even though president is supposedly mostly a ceremonial role in Serbia, Mr. Vucic has definitively been running the country from that office. And, you know, when we look at Serbia and power, I think there's a pretty good chance that lots of people in Serbia at the moment, Serbian citizens, would struggle to name the prime minister of the country right now, because Mr. Vucic dominates everything. He's on the TV all the time. Everything runs through him. Some people call him Superman, and it's not meant as a compliment.
0: But what we have had in the last couple of years, following the collapse of that railway roof in Novi Sad, are perpetual, constant, present protests.
3: And we saw more of them yesterday in Kraljevo, which is one of the cities in Serbia. And we had thousands of students there saying, it's the end for you, Vucic. But these protests have been going on constantly, as you mentioned, Emma, for more than 18 months now. And I always refer to them as anti-corruption protests because that's what they are at their heart. People are saying that canopy roof at Novi Sad railway station collapsed because of corrupt practices, and those corrupt practices go all the way to the top. The buck has to stop with Mr. Vucic. If he says he's in charge of everything, then he must have been in charge of that catastrophe as well. And that was a signature project of Mr. Vucic. It was part of the Belgrade to Budapest high-speed railway line. And the protesters have been saying all along, you've got blood on your hands. You were meant to be making your citizens' lives better. Instead, you've killed them. Now, Mr. Vucic has shown that he can stay in power despite these protests going on. We had one recently in Belgrade where there were almost 200,000 people. That wasn't even the largest protest that we've seen. But he does have a large base of support within Serbia. His party is comfortably the most popular anywhere you want to look at it. But, you know, perhaps now he's making these calculations. He has shown himself over the past 14 years to be a very, very shrewd manipulator and assessor of the situation. And he's looking at the situation now and thinks that this is the time to make the move. And he's deployed parliamentary elections on various occasions over the years at times which suit him. So he's figuring right now this is a good time for him to go for it.
0: Guy Delaney, Monocle's Balkans correspondent, thank you so much for joining us on The Globalist. It's 9:12 in Beirut, 7:12 here in London. Now, it was a matter of hours after the signing of a peace agreement between Israel and Lebanon that there were reports of exchanges of fire between the Israeli military and Hezbollah. This was followed later by the leader of Hezbollah condemning the deal as humiliating, disgraceful and a surrender of sovereignty. So, in this context, what hope is there for the ultimate withdrawal of Israeli troops from Lebanon and further afield from the likes of Syria and Gaza? Well, David Wood is senior analyst for Lebanon at the International Crisis Group. I'm delighted to say he joins us from Damascus this morning. Good morning, David.
4: Good morning. Thank you for having me.
0: So just explain to us a little bit about this issue that we face is that Hezbollah have condemned this deal, but part of the deal involves a withdrawal of Israeli troops at not necessarily at a fast pace, but at a pace nonetheless.
4: Exactly. So this latest framework agreement between Israel and Lebanon was announced on Friday. And this is the latest of several recent agreements and ceasefire proposals to resolve this long-running conflict between the two countries. But as you point out with your question, the key problem here is that one of the belligerents, being Hezbollah, is not only not a party to the agreement, but explicitly rejects it because it says that it does not provide two key guarantees that Lebanon needs. And they are, first of all, providing for an actual cessation of hostilities and that Israel cannot continue to attack targets in Lebanon. And secondly, a clear timetable for Israel to withdraw from territory that it occupies in the country's south. So in Hezbollah's opinion, this amounts to a capitulation by the Lebanese government, and that it would have been, in Hezbollah's opinion, better for Lebanon to stick with what came before, which was Iran intervening on Lebanon's behalf and holding up ongoing negotiations with the US unless there's an actual ceasefire in Lebanon and clear steps towards Israel withdrawing from the country.
0: And in the middle of all this is Israel's presence not just in Lebanon, but, for example, where you are in Damascus, in Syria, that the presence of Israel in so many countries is absolutely unprecedented when it comes to issues of borders and nationhood.
4: Exactly. And I think what we're witnessing now is still Israel's new direction in terms of its security priorities, as it terms it, post the 7th of October attacks. And that is that Israel more than ever now insists that its neighbours either enter into peace agreements with it, such as Egypt and Jordan, or that its other neighbours ensure that any enemies of Israel are kept at a large physical distance from the country. So, as you mentioned, in Syria, there is an Israeli occupation in the country's south in a security zone until it can be sure that there will be no attacks originating from Syria. And, of course, the same is happening now in Lebanon, where Israel insists that up to the so-called yellow line that it's created in southern Lebanon, that its troops will not be leaving until Hezbollah is disarmed. But the problem, of course, is that the Lebanese government does not actually have the capacity to deliver on that undertaking because it does not have either the military capacity or sufficient political support within Lebanon to force Hezbollah to stand down and disarm, given that this could only lead to disastrous consequences within Lebanon and potentially widespread violence.
0: So what does this mean for the Lebanese people?
4: The Lebanese people, it means that this is an incredibly uncertain situation. And while there are some inside Lebanon who welcome this agreement with Israel as a historic step forward in terms of each country recognizing each other's sovereignty, for many others, they fear that because there's no actual political consensus around the key issue here and the fundamental dispute between Israel and Lebanon, which is the issue of Hezbollah, that therefore there's no actual meaningful way forward or way to implement the agreement. But I think when we're thinking about the consequences for the Lebanese, first and foremost, our mind should be the hundreds of thousands of people who Israel has displaced during this conflict. And even though the latest framework agreement provides for a gradual withdrawal of Israel from southern Lebanon, it's very unclear how long that would take and in which circumstances. So until then, these people will continue to live with great uncertainty and in increasing hardship as they struggle to make do outside their home communities with increasingly scarce resources.
0: The wider question as well is, you know, let's look at where you are in Syria. The fact remains is Syria on the road to recovery, one would hope. But when you have the presence like the Israeli military, but then you also have the influence of the United States as well, that is a that creates a very uncertain situation, doesn't it?
4: Absolutely, because on the one hand, while countries like Lebanon and Syria, which have undergone cycles of warfare, undergone extreme economic hardship, and are looking to turn a page, of course, it can be useful and in some cases essential to have support from the international community, and the United States is a key member of that. But on the other, it's clear that not just the United States, but even countries like Iran, for example, in both Syria and Lebanon, while they may have their supporters inside the country, can also contribute by intervening in domestic affairs to enlivening domestic tensions. So on the one hand, while it's a positive for Syria that the United States and the Trump administration wants to see Syria turn a page and move on, the question in Syria will always be, but okay, what kinds of conditions is the US going to set for that? Does it, for example, want the Shadow administration to become closer to Israel? These are exactly the same concerns that are being faced in Lebanon, where on the one hand, it's understandable that Lebanon's political leadership wants to negotiate on Lebanon's behalf and not rely on a country like Iran to intervene constantly to give Lebanon a seat at the table. But on the other hand, Lebanon's political leadership is now facing widespread criticism, including on the basis that it has effectively capitulated to Israel and is collaborating with an Israeli-US project towards Lebanon. Which does not actually have the country's best interests at heart.
0: David Wood, Senior Analyst for Lebanon at the International Crisis Group. Thank you for joining us on the line from Damascus in Syria. Still to come on today's Globalist.
5: It isn't essential to go to Hollywood, but once you hit it big, you're definitely going to want to go there because it is the Mecca, if I may call it that.
0: All this week, we'll be asking what makes America such a superpower. 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Stay tuned.
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0: Let's continue with today's newspapers. Joining me, Yossi Mackelberg, Senior Consultant Fellow at the Middle East North Africa Programme at Chatham House and a regular voice around the microphone. You were here for Monocle on Sunday yesterday, Yossi.
7: Yeah, I have a sense of déjà vu.
0: Welcome back.
7: Good morning.
0: Great to be. You've changed your clothes. Right. how's Monday looking for you?
7: I took a shower too.
0: Even better. Thank you. We're very grateful. How's Monday looking for you?
7: It looks actually a busy Monday. There are a lot of events going on. People try to get it out of the way before the summer. So
0: excellent. That sense of end of term. Right. Tell us what's happening in the papers. I mean, I've mentioned in the headlines that US and Iran have agreed to halt these sort of backwards and forwards attacks in the Strait of Hormuz.
7: Yeah, it's an interesting way of negotiating. Whatever. They try to convince either each other or themselves that they still have the leverage to continue this war. So if you think I'm entering into negotiation from a position of weakness, you are wrong. You know, the Iranians said, we can still close the Strait of Hormuz and we know how desperate you are to keep it open. And the Americans try to say, okay, if you keep doing this and there is no progress, we can still the military might and, you know, the Israelis are in the background and they definitely want to continue that. It's not very positive because they don't build what is so important in negotiation, which an element of trust. And usually you don't have it under war, but also beyond the trust, an element of commitment that they want to end. So both sides want to end the war. They know that the other side want to end the war, but they want to end it on their terms.
0: So this now goes to the technical negotiations following the memorandum of understanding, which is always the hardest part.
7: Yeah, and at least it's hard to know who is running the show right now in Tehran, because so many people been killed in, you know, the top echelon. But in the United States, there is not much expertise when you see who negotiates. And there is different expertise, whether it's navigation, the nuclear issue. There's so many issues, ballistic missiles, then the relations with the groups that are back.

0: presidency. He's now stood up and started shouting about Donald Trump.
1: Yeah, we all thought that Biden took retirement seriously and it, you know, won't appear in public. We know he's not very well, but I think they just had enough with Trump and shooting all in all directions towards whether it's Obama or Biden, and he went as far as calling Trump a loser and talking about all, you know, it was a big gala, Democratic party gala in Maryland. And, you know, he seemed to be on good form and calling Trump a loser and talking about all these vanity projects, but we all know the East Wing, the ballroom in the White House, calling the Kennedy Center after himself and the rest of it. So I think they are trying to rally the troops now towards the midterm election.
0: And is Biden that kind of the person to do that, given the fact that he was, you know, he had to be sidelined in the run-up to the presidential election? And he's called everybody, he's told people to stand up and to sort of assert themselves. This is a big rallying cry for the Democrats, who have a bit of an open goal when it comes to Trump, because there are various areas of, you know, among those who like him, impossible to shift their opinion. But among those detractors, there's a real need to mobilize.
1: Yeah, you need to mobilize because there is some sense of despair after losing the presidential election. And we know that the midterm elections are so crucial to what's going to happen, not only the next 2 years, but in the next presidential election. And I think with Biden, I think that he took kind of quite a long time to be out of the limelight. He comes back. He was a highly respected politician for so many, many years. He's an operator. He knows how to work the political party. But at the end of the day, to win the midterm election is not only to rally the party. This is one thing. Make sure that all the activists are up and down the country, are out there and campaigning, but also to show that there is a fighting spirit in the party to go and convince those who feel let down by Trump.
0: Let's move on to a really good article in the Financial Times today. It's 10 years since Brexit, and during that time, one of the leading politicians campaigning for the UK exiting the European Union famously said, "We've had enough of experts."
1: Yeah.
0: And when this comes to experts, does this mean sort of like management consultants and change consultants and consultant consultants? And I have no idea what these people do. Anyway, this idea that actually we do need more experts and we're still in love with experts. And actually, contrary to the fact that the internet seems to have made everybody an expert, experts are actually having a moment again.
1: Yeah, and you can't really provide expertise in 240 signs. Or as they try to do. But it's very interesting, and I think we can mention Lord Gove here, because as a politician, now he reinvents himself as almost an intellectual, but as a politician, he was also a hard hitter. So we don't need expertise, and that's the way that Brexit, you know, we're still reeling from Brexit. So I think we need to make a distinction. That's what attracted me to this article, is between consultants and expertise. You have consultants that think they can consult about everything because they have like MBA or some, you know, about advising, and they think that they can advise about selling fizzy drinks as much as an education or media or how to renovate hospitals, and because they know everything because they're consultants and they have a degree in business administration. And everyone that's been in an organization, my case in academia, and you see, you bring this external consultants and they try to apply exactly the same remedy to whatever problem there is in organization. And what this article shows, that for instance, if doctors reform a hospital, there is much better chance of this improving. If it's in the case, if you bring in, like in the case of CBS News, you bring someone like Ben Weiss that has no expertise, it caused trouble within the organization.
0: This is a bigger thing, isn't it? It's not just like bringing the consultants in when you have a problem in your company and you need to enact some sort of change. That's fine. And it talks about how consultants at the likes of McKinsey have been around for a century now. But the issue here is actually, regardless of the number of experts you have, the most important thing you can have is a good leader.
1: You need leadership, but leadership comes also with experience. There is the kind of course, the characteristics of leadership,

0: but you need the knowledge that comes with it. You need the ability to, you know, the courage to understand the need for change within organization and lead it. And you see, there is not always the case that people bother. It's also sometimes of age. It's not, how do you acquire all this expertise along the way that then you can share it and lead and also build the trust with people that are going to affected by this change. So this kind of bring back expertise, whatever field you're working.
1: It's an excellent article. It says basically outside generalist advice is not necessarily the best thing to do. What you need to do, I think one example, it said that in 62 years of Formula One races, the most successful F1 leaders had disproportionately started their career behind the wheel. Finally, have you got a sleep tracker on? Yes, I have one as well. I don't actually know how to work it. It's an absolute waste of time. But apparently we're not supposed to, but the Wall Street Journal, the Washington Post is now saying that a sleep tracker can absolutely wreck your sleep.
0: So it's kind of counterintuitive. So I have a smartwatch, but I don't use it.
1: I have one too.
0: Yeah, but I don't use it track my sleep.
1: Because I don't know how.
0: I know how to do it because there is on the app, but I find it distracting. I tried it once and then you start looking. Am I sleeping well? And then I didn't know it's a phenomenon.
1: And then you get stressed.
0: And then people get stressed. And I think people that probably have anxiety start thinking, because as the article say, you wake up, you feel really fresh, you think I had a great night's sleep, and you look at your watch and said, no, you didn't sleep well, you have a problem. And then before you go to sleep, you're really worried about it, and you almost create this anxiety. And I think it goes beyond the sleep, and there is even a term for this now, somnia, is that the relations between human and technology, who controls whom, and this is an example that even in your sleep, you're controlled by technology.
1: I shall stop looking at the watch. Yossi Meckelberg, thank you so much for joining us in the studio. You're listening to The Globalist. Now here's a look at some of the other stories we're keeping an eye on today. The US and Iran have agreed to stop a series of clashes around the Strait of Hormuz. More talks on the Memorandum of Understanding are expected to continue. Australia and Vanuatu have signed a wide-ranging economic and security deal. Australia will offer economic support to the Pacific Island nation. In return, no foreign military base will be allowed to be established there. Vanuatu is at the centre of strategic rivalry between China and US allies in the South Pacific. And the world's most powerful particle accelerator, the Large Hadron Collider, shuts down today for 4 years. Scientists hope to upgrade the machine so that it can accelerate and smash particles even more effectively. This is The Globalist. Stay tuned. It's 8:31 in Rome, which is where we sort of head next. Now, trying to leave the European Union via Rome Airport is not easy. A personal experience of 2 months ago was that the new digital checks, they weren't working, and the number of backup border control officers was insufficient to process the hundreds of angsty passengers. Among them was me. Well, this is more than just a one-off. The CEO of Rome, Fiumicino, has issued a warning that his border system isn't equipped to handle this summer's crowds. And to tell us more, I'm joined by Sally Geth, an aviation and travel analyst, contributor to BBC, ITV, Sky News, you name it, she's on it. Good morning, Sally.
2: Hello there.
1: Just going through, you know, my personal experience, there were about 300 other people also trying to get through border control, and it was that awful thing that you have a superb airport. I mean, Rome has been redone. It's great. It's a gorgeous, gorgeous airport, ranking very, very highly. But the minute you actually try to get through passport control, you face hours of queuing, and it's caused huge problems for not just Rome but everywhere else, hasn't it?
2: Yeah, so this is a problem that's being replicated across Europe at the moment, and there's a real fear and concern by airport bosses in particular, let alone airlines and passengers, that this is going to hit an almighty crescendo as schools break up for the traditional summer holiday period next month. And with good reason, because airports are really in the most unenviable position at all. They've had to install all this infrastructure and get more resources for it, more staff and so on, and they simply can't manage the processing times and the defects actually which are in that infrastructure and the technology, the fingerprint scanners, too many sweaty fingers in the scanners themselves are causing them to break down, for example. There's a myriad reasons why these systems are failing.
1: Just explain to us, just run us through this system first of all. I mean, when you now go through passport control and you're a non-EU citizen, you have a biometric test. You have to put your fingerprint in. It's so unhygienic. You have to look at it. You have to get your iris sorted and the whole thing. This is to do what? This is effectively to speed up getting through Schengen.
2: So this is all part of EES, the entry exit system. It's been in gestation for many, many years, going back around 10 years now. And the ultimate goal, the ultimate aim is to protect the EU and Schengen countries, 29 in all, from threats coming by undesired persons. And to its credit, despite all the negative headlines, since it was formally introduced in October last year, they say that they've managed to identify and thwart 1,000 actual risky individuals from entering the EU. So they're not going to give up in a hurry. And although it's in a really bad state at the moment, the plan is to have this roll out however many years it takes. And everything will go biometric, just as you said. And it's, as I said, entry exit. So that's twice when you go to a destination. Now, it's only if you come from a non-EU country. And I must also add that Ireland and Cyprus are exempt in this as well. But for the first time, when you go into this system, you go through a rather rigorous set of biometrics checks. When you leave, it's supposed to be much less so, very quick scan as you leave. But the trouble is it's breaking down and forcing people to redo the initial test, the initial screening over and over.
1: And this is what happened to me several times. The scanner doesn't work, and so you end up having to go through the traditional line, and guess what? You know, that doesn't sort of do the job that it's supposed to. And we've seen the likes of Marco Tronconi, who's the CEO of Rome, allowing passengers to skip the system simply because it doesn't work. But the problem, the difficult logistical problems, though, is that if you have 100 people trying to get through passport control and it's not working, your plane is going to be delayed, and that's going to have a much wider knock-on effect across the aviation world.
2: Yeah, absolutely. And this is another really big concern in the aviation sector. So that, like you said, that will have a knock-on effect on the network as a whole. So even though Heathrow is outside the EU, obviously, airlines missing their slots, for example, if they do, or passengers not making it to the connecting hub, has a knock-on effect also. There's also a lot of liability baked into this as well. So airlines, for example, are liable if they carry a passenger who will not pass the biometric checks on board their aircraft. I think it's between 3,000 and 5,000 euro they are fined per passenger that doesn't meet that. So you will notice that when you actually board your flight, you are going to have much greater scrutiny. If there's anything about your passport or anything that, you know, some tiny detail that you might have failed, they may not board you at all. So there's the missed flights, there's the congestion in the terminals, and there's generally a gridlock situation at some airports. But I don't believe that airport chiefs are legally in a position to be able to say we're going to suspend it. It has to be for the governments of those countries to do that. Unfortunately, airport bosses are in this between a rock and a hard place, because they don't have that power as their governments would.
1: Is this just a simple question of getting better technology? Because, I mean, we campaign very much here at Monocle for having face-to-face and, you know, person-to-person contact, and that is something, you know, which is fallible, but it seems to be working better than a biometric machine that doesn't like your fingerprint.
2: I think the problem with this is that the EU didn't, the EC didn't really get things organised, and there's no single one unilateral system across Europe. So each country or its airport operators have, its border force departments have adopted or contracted out for different systems, and some of them have left it so late they're scrambling to do that now. And of course, there's always teething problems with technology. Look at the airport scanners issue, you know, where you scan your bags in from a security point of view. There were lots of teething issues with that. So it's the technology, yes, potentially, you know, some of it is not as robust and resilient as it could be, but I think the whole organisation of it was so piecemeal. And okay, the goal was very laudable. Let's have a secure, you know, let's secure our borders, EU and Schengen. But, you know, that's a goal, that's a principle. But this is reality. This is infrastructure. This is technology. This is real people, you know, suffering, elderly, people who are pregnant, anybody like that who is at risk in those kind of crowded situations.
1: Sarah Lee Gethin, we hope it gets itself fixed. Thank you so much for joining me in the studio. You're with Monocle Radio. It is 250 years since the United States declared independence, and since then the US has grown into the world's foremost superpower. But where did America get all its power in the first place, and how long will it last? Well, Monocle series all this week on The Globalist will be asking that question, and we begin today with the rise of America's cultural powerhouse, Hollywood. Here's the film critic, Karen Krzanovich.
3: Now, when we say Hollywood, you say Hollywood to anybody, and you can think of red carpet or glamour or excitement or if you work in the industry, you know, depression and tears. But Hollywood across the world represents an ideal. It represents excitement, love, romance, adventure, success, succeeding over adversity. You know, that is really what Hollywood says to the globe. And this is a great marketing feat that was trumped up by the film industry. Now, the film industry started on the East Coast because that is where Thomas Edison started he was the first one, along with his assistant, to create a moving picture. Of course, there are technical problems and some patent issues with that too, but he was so strict with all of his patents that he basically forced everyone who was making movies in either New York or New Jersey to California. Now, that wasn't the only reason they went. They went because beautiful, diverse scenery, so you can shoot anything in California, terrific weather, and pretty cheap labor. So there's a real reason why this very small town just outside of Los Angeles became the center for the film industry as we know it. We're looking at the years between 1910 to maybe 1927. I'm pushing it a little. But the real film that made a big impact, in fact, was the first film shown in the White House, was D.W. Griffith's Birth of a Nation, which is a hugely problematic film. And it still is for historians and critics and film lovers, because while it is a huge technical achievement for the time, for the era, it is also blatantly and fundamentally racist. And I think as a foundation of the industry, it did untold social harm against people of color, Black Americans in particular. And it is a real problem. But technically, you do have to see it as, I don't want to say the first blockbuster, but it was hugely popular. And if you watch it, and I have watched it, it's exciting to watch. I mean, it's beautifully edited and it's beautifully shot. And it's an exciting story if you take out the bad parts. So this was a real punch through the ether, and people started to notice what the medium could do.
4: Good, goodbye.
3: Rather than pick up films, because there's just too many, I could point to some fantastic films that we all think about and all enjoy. Let's look at stars and also studios. So the golden age ran from 1920s to 1950s, thereabouts. We've got all of the major studios. We've got MGM, Paramount, Warner Brothers, 20th Century Fox, RKO, and all of these controlled production of the films. They controlled distribution, so who got them? And also, they owned the theaters. So this was a real, we make it, we put it out there, and we sell it. And it's this pipeline. In fact, it was considered a monopoly. Now, this also combined with the studios hiring stars on contract, and we've heard that many times. I was on contract, which doesn't happen so much anymore. But the control that the studio had over what stars could do outside the studio was huge. What they could look like, where they went, who they were seen with. And this is why you get spin-offs like Paparazzi or photographers like Ouija getting shots of Robert Mitchum smoking a spliff or something like that, which the studios would automatically clamp down on and not allow.
4: Well, that certainly is heartwarming. The poor ex-convict comes to a new town looking for a fresh start, and one of the leading citizens steps right out and offers him financial help. That's enough to renew your faith in human nature. It sure is.
3: There are so many genres, there's westerns and musicals and film noir, gangster, romantic, screwball comedies. I mean, there's lots and lots of different stories to tell. And like the theater, it appeals to a huge number of people in all sorts of different ways. So this technology took root in other countries. And when they saw what Hollywood was doing, they thought, oh, we can do that too. Now, they didn't have the investiture, they didn't have the studio system, but they did have wonderful storytellers, great script writers, wonderful cameramen and cinematographers and camera women as well, directors. Probably in the 40s, we see a spread to Italian neorealism, the French New Wave, got the German New Wave, and that has recently spread into Korean cinema, which is hugely popular. I don't think Hollywood needs to be the center anymore, or I don't think Hollywood is the center anymore of innovative filmmaking. I think people come up with a story, and that's really where it starts. And then they find where they can make it. So actors and writers may go to Hollywood if they want to work in that industry in that way. But because of distribution and because of the awareness of what film can do, I think you can make a film anywhere. You can shoot it on your iPhone. It isn't essential to go to Hollywood, but once you hit it big, you're definitely going to want to go there because it is the Mecca, if I may call it that. It still is the great chalice that all filmmakers would like to attain.
1: And that was the film critic Karen Krasanovich there. 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
1: So a moment ago, we were talking about film. Let's talk about television and culture as well. To do so, for a roundup, Ashanti Omkar is a film and TV and culture critic, contributor to the BBC, to Sky News and to Times Radio as well, and also to Monocle Radio. Good morning, Ashanti.
6: Good morning. Lovely to hear your voice.
1: Nice to have you too. Now, tell us about what's happening in the world of telly.
6: Well, at the moment, everybody's talking about House of the Dragon. This is a show that's been, you know, that started a few years ago. And every 2 years or so, we get a season. And these seasons are made to, you know, cinematic quality that we get beamed into our homes on HBO Max. And HBO Max has recently hit the UK. So it had a big premiere for this season three. And season three begins with the Battle of the Gullet, which is a massive, massive battle scene that will have you quite wrapped. You know, you have to really keep your wits about you whilst watching it. And this one is being dropped one week at a time. Just to give a little recap on this, House of the Dragon is the prequel to Game of Thrones, which was widely successful. And it's come from the book Fire and Blood. And this one has been such a hit. This is the water cooler moment of this season, I would say. People are talking about it all the time. And I don't want to give you any spoilers, but let's just say that the story persists. The story is one that if you like this kind of show with the dragons flying about, this is the one for you. Matt Smith plays Daemon Targaryen in this. He plays a very shady character. Emma Darcy plays Rhaenyra Targaryen, and then you have Olivia Cooke as Alicent Hightower. And a fantastic cast that goes with it.
1: And there's also some fantastic wigs. The appeal of all this is what? I mean, for those who love it really do go bananas, don't they?
6: They really do. And I guess the appeal is that this is it's kind of the sci-fi fantasy genre is very big. And this one falls into fantasy. And people have loved the books. George R.R. Martin wrote these books and people love the books. But, you know, back in the day, they didn't have the technology to give us this kind of stunning visual of what people were reading. And to reimagine those books into, you know, a live action drama is what this is giving us. And people, like you mentioned, the people who love it really love it. There are fan clubs. There are, you know, it's another level of the discussions that go on around these. And a lot of this is, you know, shocking storylines on top of all the action.
1: Brilliant. Let's get somewhere a little bit more earthly and a bit more real, and that's The Bear. It's, five series in. It has come to an end. For those of us who'd like to be absolutely stressed out of our minds watching television, this is perfect, isn't it?
6: That's right, it is. This one has been classed as a comedy drama, but there's very little comedy in it, is what I would say. It's very much a drama. This is set in the world of restaurants. And I guess for anyone who has friends who work in restaurants in any form, or friends who are owners of restaurants, you get to understand the behind-the-scenes workings of these. And this show, like you mentioned, it's a bit like that film Uncut Gems. It does keep you, you know, I've mentioned keep you on your toes already with House of the Dragon. This one also keeps you on your toes because you just don't know how unpredictable this business is. And that's exactly what it shows you. And this time at season five, it is ending and they've decided that that's it for this show. And with season four, the ending of season four was one, and I don't want to go into the details and give you spoilers in case anyone hasn't watched it, but the ending of season four already felt like the end of this series. But here we are with a season five. They have kept it going to give us a little bit of closure as to what might happen to this restaurant we've all been following, you know, saying we wish we were there.
1: And indeed, and very, very briefly, it's that idea that you can actually choose to walk away from a very successful series.
6: Yes. Yes, indeed. This one had something like over 20, you know, Emmy wins, which just goes to show how big it is. But sometimes a story finishes. They say that a story has finished and they'll finish it. Unlike something like Ted Lasso, where they said, we will only give you a certain number of seasons. And then they realized that they needed to bring it back and that will be coming back very, very shortly. So it's really interesting to see a show like this saying, we are going to end it.
1: Ashanti Omkar, thank you so much, as ever, for joining us on Monocle Radio. You're listening to The Globalist. Now, since the revolution in Egypt in 2011, international brands have been rather wary about making large-scale investments in the country. But business confidence is returning, and hospitality companies such as Nobu are beginning to view Egypt rather differently. Nobu's opening up a hotel and residences on the north coast of the country. Monocle's Tom Webb caught up with the founders, the actor and director Robert De Niro, and they were joined by the producer and businessman Meir Tepper, the CEO Trevor Horwell, and Ayman Amer from the Egyptian real estate developer Sodik.
7: We've always been trendsetters. We go first and first movers we go, then everybody else follows, which makes the company really in a good shape, and we keep the promise with our clients. The North Coast for Egyptians is really a very nice destination for the summertime, but it's turning to be a full year. Now they're having this vision from the government side. They're making a lot of notes, airports, transportation. Over the last 10 years, things have really changed, and you can see this yourself. And now, by having the right experience that we can deliver, it's not only about the real estate. Real estate is a component, but people, they are looking for entertainment, for hospitality, for everything else that complements with this. And this is why we're having Nobu to elevate such an experience with us. So definitely Ogami and with Nobu is going to do a huge change in the North Coast and a huge change in the customer base, which is even coming to Egypt.
8: And Robert, looking back at the decision to move from restaurants into hotels and branded residences, how do you view that decision now, looking back?
9: Well, I just thought very simply, when we were always being asked to go into hotels like the Hard Rock, where we met Trevor, he made me aware of something that I was saying, and he understood it. And I might have been thinking about this before, but I became very aware of it. And then, as I say, he sort of said, I understand what you're saying, the way I remember it. They were asking me, we were in San Diego, asking us questions about the Hard Rock. I said, the Hard Rock was a hotel with Nobu. I really genuinely did not see what the connection was or why we were being asked questions about the hotel. We weren't promoting it, we were promoting a restaurant. So I just realized all these places are asking us to do these things. Why are we just doing them instead of saying, wait a minute, we want to be part of this. We're the ones that everybody wants. And if they want us, they've got to give us something for that other than just say, stay in your place and be in a restaurant. Because some hotel people I knew said that, our partner said, well, why do you want to do hotels? I'm saying to myself, well, why do you want to do hotels? So we went in and did it. We just said, let's try with every new prospective partner, especially in a strategic place, to try and do a hotel. And that's, we'll do a Nobu, but we have to have a hotel with it, or a residence.
8: And the luxury traveler is changing, and the demands from these hotels and residences are changing. Are you finding that you're able to keep up with that demand?
10: Well, when we first went into hotels, you know, we felt that we had to bring something that was different. And at the time, I think luxury today has become very commoditized to a certain degree. And, you know, to find something that is special is very, very hard. And, you know, I think a lot of the brands today have become, we call it transactional, where they're just offering rewards and points and everything to get the customer in there. And it's not really, you know, providing a great experience. You know, all they're doing is trying to sell loyalty points and so forth. So we're not like that. And also many hotel companies, you know, they need food and beverage operators to come into their hotels to make it work. And they were losing money in food and beverage. So we said, look, we have a model that is different. We have loyal customers that are locals. And we turn the model upside down. You know, we have an upside down business model because, you know, we have a lot of customers that come to us in food and beverage, which is not like that in others, hotels. And then we also just wrapped around the hotel. And then we wrapped around the residences, and it became one ecosystem which everybody wants to be part of. So I think, you know, from our perspective, we look at luxury in a different way. And we like to bring in the locals first. We embed the destination with the locals first. Like, this is what we're going to do in Cairo. And we call it glocalization as opposed to globalization, right? You know, that's what we do. You know, it works very well.
8: Fantastic. While we're in Cairo, Robert, I wanted to talk to you about what fascinates you, what excites you about the city at the moment.
9: Well, I haven't been there for a few years, but it's a great society, culture. I've always wanted to go to Egypt, and I did take a trip with my kids when they were younger for about 2 weeks. I was happy I did. I wish I could have stayed longer, but Egypt is Egypt, you know. no two ways around it.
11: I would ask him, Bob, when is he going to shoot a movie in Egypt?
12: Yeah, yeah.
11: That could be nice.
12: Yeah.
9: Well, you have to find the right story. You have to find the people who want to put the money up for it.
11: I think if you have the right story, you're going to find
13: just like a hotel.
11: You're going to find the money.
9: If you tie it into a story about Egypt and it connects and it's interwoven in the Egyptian story, or then the government and whoever the people who they know who would have the finances would say, let's back this movie because it's good for us. I did that with Hands of Stone. They were trying to do it in Puerto Rico, and I didn't. I said, why are we doing it in Puerto Rico? Let's do it in Panama. Contact the people there who have money, who might be interested, and it's a famous son of Panama, Roberto Duran. And so that's what happened. They funded it, people from Panama. Same thing here, great story set in Egypt, shows an important aspect of Egypt, the culture, the this, whatever. It's a romance or this, what intrigue, whatever. They have an interest in making it work right.
1: That was Robert De Niro and Mayor Tepper and Trevor Howell and Ayman Amer, all talking to Monocle's Tom Webb. And that's all the time we have for today's programme. The warmest of thanks to all my guests and to the producers, Hassan Anderson and Joanna Moser. Our researcher was Josefina Gomez and our studio manager was Mariella Bevan. After the headlines, there's more music on the way. The briefing's live at midday here in London. The Globalist is back at the same time tomorrow. But for now, from me, Emma Nelson, goodbye. Thanks for listening. Have a great week.

0: You're listening to Monocle Radio in association with Chanel Watches. Inspired by racing yachts, the J12 reconnects with its original inspiration and its original world, water. Both immensely soothing and peaceful, yet capable of unlimited strength. It is this breadth, balance, and singularity that define the intrinsic values of the first unisex sports watch by Chanel. A sensory icon designed to transcend horizons that has shaped the world of watchmaking for more than a quarter of a century. Chanel Watches, official timekeeper of Monocle Radio.
1: It's 1500 in Hong Kong, 9 a.m. in Rome, 8 a.m. here in London, and 3 a.m. in Ottawa. That's the time on Monocle Radio, brought to you by Chanel Watches. Coming to you from Studio One at Midori House in London, it's Emma Nelson here. Welcome to Monocle Radio. We've just had The Globalist. Listen back at your leisure, wherever you get your podcasts if you missed it. Or stay tuned, because to mark the release of Monocle's Quality of Life Survey 2026, we look at how a focus on greenery could be a ticket to success. That's coming up in the latest edition of The Urbanist. First, though, a look at the headlines. More international teams have arrived in Venezuela to join the rescue effort there. It follows last Wednesday's earthquake, in which 1,450 people have been confirmed dead. Tens of thousands remain missing. The US and Iran have agreed to stop a series of clashes around the Strait of Hormuz. More talks on the Memorandum of Understanding are expected to continue. Australia and Vanuatu have signed a wide-ranging economic and security deal. Australia will offer economic support to the Pacific Island nation. In return, no foreign military base will be allowed to be established. Vanuatu is at the centre of strategic rivalry between China and the US. And the world's most powerful particle accelerator, the Large Hadron Collider, shuts down today for 4 years. Scientists hope to upgrade the machine so that it can accelerate and smash particles even more effectively. And those are the headlines on Monocle Radio.

0: Looking at the papers, the FT here in London is really focused on British politics today. It says Andy Burnham sets out 10-year mission to raise living standards. He says Prime Minister in waiting will also pledge to go further on devolution as scrutiny grows over his likely policies. Also, Westminster brace for another act in the Miliband brothers saga. David Miliband and his brother Ed had a bit of a falling out just over 10 years ago. David was tipped to be the next leader of the Labour Party. Ed beat him and everything went wrong from there. And also, Royal Navy scraps frigate plans to focus on drone warfare. That's a very British-focused FT today. 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It's time now for The Urbanist.
1: It's kind of crazy to think about that in order for us to experience nature, we need to leave the place that we call home. So I really started caring about this kind of concept of nature at your doorstep.
2: How does green space contribute to quality of life in our cities? This is The Urbanist, Monocle's programme all about the cities that we live in. And I'm your host, Andrew Tuck. In this episode, to mark the release of Monocle's annual quality of life survey, we see how two centres who didn't make our top 20 could move up in the ranking by focusing on the urban well-being brought about by greenery. From New York's first urban forest plan and how it hopes to grow the city's tree canopy, to one London-based guerrilla gardener's efforts to make the city richer in greenery and more welcoming to non-human residents. Plus, we find out how Canadian cities are developing climate-resilient infrastructure. That's all ahead, right here on The Urbanist, with me, Andrew Tuck. Green space can be hard to come by in New York City, and the trees that grow not only in parks, but from sidewalks and on private properties, provide much-needed hits of flora across the five boroughs. At the end of April, New York published its first urban forest plan. It sets out a strategy to protect and grow the city's trees, especially their canopies, defined as the parts of a tree or a group of trees, including the leaves, branches and stems that shade the ground when viewed from above. WXY, an architecture and urban design firm based in New York, is the lead consultant coordinating the multi-agency project. Monocle's Henry Rhys Sheridan recently travelled to Battery Park at the southern tip of Manhattan to meet WXY partner Adam Lubinsky and Dare Brawley, a senior associate at the company and the project manager for the Urban Forest Plan.
3: My name's Adam Lubinsky and I'm a partner at WXY. We're a planning, architecture, urban design firm based in New York City.
4: My name is Dare Brawley. I'm a senior associate at WXY Studio. I'm working on the planning team and also get to work on a lot of our works related to analytics.
3: So New York City has never done an urban forest plan before. So this is quite an important project for the city where we really begin to recognize how important trees are for the city. So in essence, we did a lot of work to analyze how the forest serves New York City and worked with New York City agencies, parks especially, to think about recommendations to help grow the city's canopy. We have very specific aim to get to 30% of the entire city to be covered by tree canopy by the year 2040.
5: And what was your role in this project specifically?
4: WXY Studio was brought on as the lead consultant supporting the city in this work. The urban forest plan itself was mandated by city council through a law that was passed in 2023, that New York would create an urban forest plan and then issue updates every 10 years following that, supported by LIDAR scans of canopy citywide. LIDAR is a form of remote sensing. So we had access to the process data from the most recent scan related to that and led on data analysis, building on work that has been done by a number of different organizations, including the Nature Conservancy and others, to look at really specifically where canopy has changed citywide, where we've seen canopy growth, especially kind of in areas of parks and under parks jurisdiction. There's been a lot of really great growth, and where we're seeing areas of loss. 1-2 family home properties across the city are the only property type that has seen loss citywide. So we led an effort related to data analysis on the one hand, And then on the other, we served as a kind of overarching organizer of public engagement, kind of setting up some of the frameworks for how borough-based community engagement events were conducted by a number of different partner organizations, including the Nature Conservancy, Natural Areas Conservancy, and Partnerships for Parks and the City Parks Foundation, along with the Mayor's Office of Climate and Environmental Justice. And then we worked with the city to put all of that work together, taking in all of the different inputs, engaging with an interagency committee of stakeholders to work to develop a framework for how all of the different ideas for how we might support New York City's trees and canopy would come together in actionable recommendations.
5: For people who maybe haven't spent a huge amount of time in the city or traveled through it extensively, give me a sense of why this approach to increasing foliage is suited to the characteristics of New York as an urban environment.
3: Well, we're sitting in a park now, Battery Park, and you can see as you look around how much of an impact it has on people's experience. It's a hot day and people are in the shade, people are enjoying the space here. And so in a dense urban environment like New York City, it's so important to have these spaces just as part of the experience of life. But there are very specific reasons why it's an important investment for the city to expand the canopy too. The urban canopy is critical in terms of cleaning the air. It also helps to treat stormwater. It reduces the heat impacts in different neighborhoods across the city. So from a kind of infrastructural perspective, trees are working really hard. And unlike our roads and bridges, trees actually do better as infrastructure as they get older. And so they service really well. There's about $360 million in savings based on cleaning the air, dealing with stormwater, reducing the heat impact. So it's so important that we spend our time and our money and our organizational skills to plant trees, and especially plant trees in the places where we really need them, where areas don't have many trees, where it's very hot, so that we can get that cooling effect and have all of those positive benefits.
5: You've named all the benefits of trees. One of the drawbacks or things that you have to work around are the fact that they take quite a long time to grow. But it'd be good to know, yeah, about how you are sort of approaching this from the perspective of a project that will take, I mean, presumably, you know, sort of be ongoing for decades anyway. You know, I'm not sure if it's something that you can even think of as being completed.
4: I think you're spot on that we shouldn't ever think of it as being kind of at an end point. And the goal explicitly set forward in the plan is to reach 30% tree canopy by 2040, really emphasizing that that's a floor, not a ceiling, that New York could continue to expand its canopy beyond that. And even maintaining those levels will require constant and continued work. In terms of thinking about the length of time that it takes for these investments in this kind of critical natural infrastructure to mature, you're absolutely right. And I think that that's part of the thinking and the kind of mindset shift in terms of considering trees as a form of infrastructure, is thinking about that point of long-term time that it will take for this work to evolve. The New York City Parks Department purchases trees in huge quantities. 15,000 or so per year is the number of trees that the parks has planted for the last several years. And they are purchasing those from nurseries in areas surrounding New York City and also further afield from New York. And they have to put contracts in place so that those nurseries start growing those trees many, many years in advance from when they'll actually make it into the ground. And likewise, when a tree goes into the ground, its impact won't be felt for, in some cases, several decades. Parks and others have a good sense of which specific tree species are both resilient to the kind of new climatic conditions that we'll be experiencing in New York in the decades to come, and also which species are relatively faster growing for placement in different locations. And that is something that they factor into their decisions around which species to include on a really detailed list of approved plant species that they will plant along streets and within parks. And then also plays into the kind of selection of specific species for different neighborhoods and areas in New York. And I think another kind of key piece there to consider is that the existing canopy that we already have is the most kind of essential resource to preserving and expanding canopy for the future. Research by the Nature Conservancy has shown that 90% of recent canopy growth comes from existing trees, not planting new ones. So reaching that 30% target, planting new trees is absolutely essential as part of that, especially in areas that have very low canopy currently, but preserving and expanding the existing stock of trees across New York is absolutely essential.
2: My thanks to Adam Lubinsky and Dare Brawley there in conversation with Monocle's Henry Rees-Sheridan. From Aletheia, New York City, to a greener London now, we ask how we ensure that our urban environments don't lose their tether to the natural world, and what ways we can work to ensure that city dwellers feel the positive impacts of nature.
1: I'm Kalpana Arias and I'm the founder of Play. Play is a social enterprise that's focusing on mobilizing citizens and young people across cities to green their neighborhoods, their streets, and reimagine a different future for what our neighborhoods can look like.
2: Earlier this month, we caught up with Kalpana before taking the stage at London's South by Southwest Festival. Monocle's head of radio, Tom Edwards, spoke with Kalpana at Truman Brewery in Shoreditch, and he began by asking about the beginnings of her work around connecting the urban environment and the natural world.
1: So I've always grown up in cities, and I've always had a love-hate relationship with urban spaces. And I used to, in my younger years, think that I needed to leave cities in order to feel at one and at peace with nature. And it wasn't until, I guess, the pandemic, really, that a lot of the differences between what is urban and what is nature and who's allowed to access these spaces kind of came to light for me, especially in London, where London is one of the first national park cities in the world. And it also has 50% green and blue spaces available to the public, but only 20% of it is actually accessible to public people. So during the pandemic, when everything started to shut down, community gardens closed down, parks also closed down, it was so evident the disparities in which green spaces existed in more affluent areas compared to more working class areas across the city. And so that really brought me to actually care about bringing more nature in the city, because it's kind of crazy to think about that in order for us to experience nature, we need to leave the place that we call home. So I really started caring about this kind of concept of nature at your doorstep and being able to kind of have more spaces where we can access that, as opposed to just looking at nature as this kind of far-off wilderness that is either in the Amazon rainforest in South America, or like, it was that time period that started reframing what nature could look like in cities for me.
6: And I think what's really interesting is your approach. It's, you know, you're really interested in cutting-edge technology, innovation, what new technologies, even that are emerging, growing now, AI and so forth, how they can help to drive not just the discourse in these areas, but actually drive solutions. And that's maybe counterintuitive to some people who would say, well, hang on, that's kind of, in quotes, the opposite of a fix. But that's not the case. Tell me about how you mesh all of these ideas, some of which one might think were counterintuitive, together, because it's really
1: absolutely, yeah. I mean, I think it's really idea if we take it back to this idea of national parks. And national parks was this concept that kind of started with John Muir in America. And it really kind of, if you trace the thread far enough, it's really connected to this idea of how we've colonized nature previously. And so when we think about these kind of polarities that we seem to imagine this world with, we've got urban and nature versus technology. But really at Play, and kind of my theory of change and work, is looking at how nature and technology is actually one and the same. When we can understand low tech as these local traditional ecological knowledge systems that have actually supported humanity throughout time to create, to evolve, and to innovate within different cultures, we understand how nature itself is a form of technology. And similarly, in this modern day age of what technology looks like within capitalism and within a city like London, we have to kind of reframe our relationship with technology. I often say people's disconnection to nature is very much tied to their relationship with technology as well. We've got such an imbalanced relationship with both that actually I think it's a two-pronged approach of like two hands clapping. When we address rebalancing our relationship with technology with also bringing in more nature into our cities, we can actually create a more holistic and integrated society.
6: lofty and challenging goals. let's talk a little bit then. So you're obviously doing this panel a little bit later today, which is looking at some of these areas and thinking about a city as a multi-species space, which is really interesting. How hard is it to get all the right stakeholders? I guess events like this are very helpful in that respect, because to get real traction for that agenda that you describe, you need municipal authorities and technologists and ecologists and city hall and central government, and the list goes on and on and on. How on earth do you manage, or is that really the space actually that play can operate really effectively in, to draw all those elements together, because they've all got their own interests, their own pressures and so forth?
1: Absolutely. I mean, it's kind of also why our organization is called Play, because at the very heart of it is this kind of notion of experimentation. Yeah. We live currently in this kind of mechanism that has been imagined for us, and part of us stepping into a new future is actually dreaming of something that totally can be possible, but it's dreaming with different species as well coming to the table. There's this quote that I love by Ron Finley, who's a guerrilla gardener in LA, and he often says, if you're not at the table, you're on the menu. When we're talking about bringing different stakeholders on board, I think sitting and looking around the table and asking yourself who's not here is such an important question when it comes to like engaging with politicians, or also creating co-design sessions when it comes to meeting with developers around what new neighborhoods or what new parks or what new green corridors need to take place. Because often the people who have solutions and who are actually doing the work on the ground are not at those decision-making tables. And if they were, it would actually, I think, catapult us much quicker to address the urgency and the challenges that we're facing in cities.
6: You've obviously got different suites of digital tools that Play deploys. I think you have this thing, Glitch, which is coming later this month, or it's nearly here, or
1: yeah,
6: is it here?
1: Yeah, it's almost launched. Almost we're launched. In testing phase at the moment.
6: Tell me a bit about that, because I'm sure people listening will say, wow, this is really interesting, this really resonates with me. I wonder, what's the nuts and bolts then of how this, the abstraction and then the intention, what does that lead to? What's the product? What does that tool deliver?
1: So touching on this idea of multi-species cities and also this kind of notion that technology and nature can work together, as we were building what Glitch was, and Glitch basically started from, I was very inspired by Legacy Russell, who wrote this book called Glitch Cyberfeminism. And in the book, she kind of talks about technologies that can support us in creating friction with our current realities in order for us to dream something different or to create something different. And so what we've done with Glitch is basically, it's a mobile platform that is accessible to anyone who has a phone. And we've created this sort of glitch bug character that people can speak to in order to kind of design what their neighborhoods or streets and green spaces should look like. They can also have a play with citizen science around it, so they can help capture the different biodiversity and species that are growing around. But also it's a way to create more access to different people who maybe like don't see themselves reflected in these green spaces or in, you know, the gardening world or anything within cities. So we're wanting to kind of connect to a new generation of gardeners, of growers and citizens who want to design something different, and through some innovative means like Glitch, which we're using a combination of AI and AR technologies to kind of really help people step into that new future.
2: Okay, well, Pina Arias there in conversation with Monocle's Tom Edwards. My thanks to both of them. Finally today, to Canada. The world is warming, and Canada is one of the fastest warming countries on Earth, with temperatures rising at roughly twice as fast as the global average. Municipalities across the country deal with extreme climate events regularly. Wildfires, floods, dangerous heat and storms are becoming recurring parts of urban life. Events that weren't the reality for many communities even a decade ago. So how are Canadian cities adapting? Monocle's contributing editor, Sheena Roster, reports from Edmonton, Canada.
7: A summer of smoke, a spring of flooding, a winter of unpredictable storms. Extreme climate events have become the new norm across Canada.
8: Municipal leaders are on the front lines responding to climate breakdown in their communities.
7: That's Tina Faze, one of the lead strategists for the Elbows Up for Climate Coalition. I'll let her paint a picture of what many municipal leaders in Canada are faced with now.
8: They're having to shepherd their residents through harrowing evacuations, through opening cooling centers now so people can get away from the toxic air, the blankets, most cities and communities in Canada for essentially the summer season. And they're having to deal with reconfiguring their cities to be able to live with a heating planet. That means dealing with infrastructure, how to deal with flooding, with the smoke, the extreme heat. Canada a few years ago had its first mass climate fatality, where over 600 people died because they did not have access to adequate cooling. And it's devastating. And they are on the front lines of responding to these crises. They're having to open evacuation centers for people fleeing other municipalities and receiving climate refugees. This is a new phenomenon in Canada. And so they're on the front lines, but they have the least tools and abilities on a national level dealing with an international issue.
7: For Canada's municipal leaders, climate change is becoming a daily management challenge. So, to unify their voice, now more than 300 mayors, councillors, and former mayors have joined the Elbows Up for Climate Coalition, a national effort that's calling for stronger federal action on climate resilience. The coalition is cleverly named after the use of the term elbows up, which was used in Mark Carney's campaign for prime minister last year. It's a term that comes from ice hockey, Canada's beloved sport. It means to protect yourself or fight back. This Elbows Up for Climate Coalition hopes to amplify the many voices from smaller and more remote communities where the impacts of a changing climate are already shaping everyday life. Here's Juliana Charchun, the co-lead strategist for the Elbows.

0: the risk of temperatures continuing to increase beyond where they are, of emissions continuing to go up. Yes, there's a lot that cities can do and they should be doing to mitigate climate change. But the big levers on mitigating emissions in Canada are at the federal level.
1: As in the case the world over, local governments can only go so far on their own. But in Canada, the federal role has become increasingly debated under Prime Minister Mark Carney's Liberal government. Carney entered office a little over a year ago with a reputation as a global voice on climate risk. It was shaped by his years as a central banker and his work highlighting the financial dangers of climate change. But his government has since shifted course, prioritizing economic competitiveness and energy development at a time when Trump's tariffs loom large. Critics argue that moves to weaken or reconsider these climate policies, including changes around emissions regulations, clean electricity rules, and electric vehicle requirements, risk slowing Canada's climate progress. But the government says it's pursuing a different approach, one focused on investment, industrial transformation, and reducing emissions while maintaining Canada's economic position. For municipalities, however, the challenge remains the same.
2: Even though we knew that a fire was inevitable, we did not really perceive that the town would be destroyed, and particularly not to the extent that it happened.
1: No one knows what it's like to deal with a natural disaster better than Richard Ireland. He's been the mayor of the town of Jasper for 25 years, which was ravaged by a wildfire 2 years ago, burning 30% of the town to the ground and costing over $1.3 billion. But likely a higher cost when taking into account what wasn't insured. Now, the build back is underway, with climate resilience being top of mind.
2: From the first days after the fire, firstly was that we would build back, we would rebuild our community. There was never a doubt, but we also understood that we had to build back better. So we face lots of challenges, as does, I think, every community across Canada. And I think the rest of the country is just catching up to Jasper in terms of understanding the housing crisis. So as a small community with fixed boundaries in a national park, we were very well aware of the issue of the shortage of housing and, in particular, affordable housing. So we already knew we had a deficit, and then during the fire, it was just exacerbated multiple times. So we knew that we had to do two things when we built back. We had to increase densities because we could not increase the size of our town, but we needed to house more people. But we also needed to build back structures that were going to be more resistive to fire because we're still not away from the danger. We're still surrounded by forest. So we are now taking an approach where we are combining increased density with increased fire resistance, in particular, in the way we develop housing.
1: With only 5,000 residents in the town site, Jasper is just a small case study on what wildfires can do. And the cost of the fire still ran into the billions. But the cost of inaction climate policy is even more costly. Here's Tina Fey's again.
3: Currently, it is costing Canada's economy anywhere between 1% to 5% of our GDP.
4: The need is really big. We're talking about several billion dollars annually just to maintain the public infrastructure, and most of that is owned by municipalities and the responsibilities of municipalities. And we know that public dollars only won't be able to meet that need and bridge that gap.
1: Geneviève Touin is the Director of Adaptation Programs at the Green Municipal Fund at the Federation for Canadian Municipalities. She says that the frequency and the intensity of extreme weather events is taking a toll on Canadian cities. Starting 2 years ago, the Green Fund now implemented a mandate around climate adaptation. They are helping prepare local municipalities through retrofitting infrastructure and financing adaptation, as more municipalities are experiencing extreme weather events.
4: Canada's public infrastructure is in poor or fair state at this point in time. Over the next few years, there's going to be a real need for maintenance, repair, or rebuilding of some of this infrastructure.

0: infrastructure. With the current conditions that we're seeing, some of these infrastructures are degrading more quickly than was previously planned.
1: The Green Fund is dedicating $530 million Canadian over the next 7 years to help municipalities adapt to changing climate. But the infrastructure adaptation needs at municipal levels across Canada runs into the billions annually. So this fund is just a small percentage of the overall need. But the funds can still help with everything from helping install running backup power to construction of community buildings that would be climate resistant. Extreme climate events now need to be taken into account when considering the risk to the community. And this can have long-term impacts on businesses, she says.
0: If this work is done right, people won't notice, because then the bad events or the breakdown in municipal service or some of those things won't happen or will not happen to the extent that it would otherwise. It's very much hidden work.
1: This summer, Canadians are already seeing recent history is repeating itself in the southern interior of British Columbia. The hot, dry conditions around the village of Linton are flaming several wildfires, and local residents have been on evacuation orders. It's a tragic repeat after the village was nearly completely burnt in 2021, with a slow rebuild having taken place. And with Environment Canada predicting yet another hot summer, it's likely that the voices of the many mayors and councillors will continue to grow as climate resilience becomes an increasingly necessary part of municipal building plans. For Monocle Radio in Edmonton, I'm Sheena Rossiter.
2: 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This episode of The Urbanist was produced and edited by David Stevens. Our audio engineer at South by Southwest was Kieran Banerjee. I'm Andrew Tuck. Goodbye. And thank you for listening, City Lovers.
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0: Etienne de Crécy and Olivia Mary Larty there, and that track was called Karma. It's nearly 9 a.m. here in London. 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
1: You are listening to Monocle Radio in association with Chanel Watches. The strength of the Caliber 12.1 manufacture movement lies in its uncompromising robustness. Yet it is the infinite smoothness with which it delivers the seconds that guarantees the J12's flawless chronometric precision. Visible behind is a perfectly circular oscillating weight and 191 meticulously assembled components reflecting the prowess of the Caliber 12.1, the embodiment of Chanel's watchmaking excellence with understated strength. Chanel Watches, official timekeeper of Monocle Radio.
0: It's 2100 in Auckland, 10 a.m. in Paris, 9 a.m. here in London, and 7 a.m. in Nuuk. That's the time on Monocle Radio, brought to you by Chanel Watches. Coming to you from Studio One at Midori House in London, it's Emma Nelson here. Welcome. Coming up this hour, we have the big interview, and then Fernando Augusto Pacheco will bring us the stack covering the latest in print. First, though, a look at the headlines. More international teams have arrived in Venezuela to join the rescue effort there. It follows last Wednesday's earthquake, in which 1,450 people have been confirmed dead. Tens of thousands remain missing. The US and Iran have agreed to stop a series of clashes around the Strait of Hormuz. More talks on the Memorandum of Understanding are expected to continue. Australia and Vanuatu have signed a wide-ranging economic and security deal. Australia will offer economic support to the Pacific Island nation. In return, no foreign military base will be allowed to be established. Vanuatu is at the centre of strategic rivalry between China and the US. And the world's most powerful particle accelerator, the Large Hadron Collider, shuts down today for 4 years. Scientists hope to upgrade the machine so that it can accelerate and smash particles even more effectively. And those are the headlines on Monocle Radio.

0: Looking at some of the papers, we've got the Times here in London. Its headline is, again, everything is very, very British politics focused here in the UK. It says, Burnham to give mayors powers to help lost generation of NEETs. It says, the regional devolution plan will shift Whitehall budgets to local authorities as unemployment among young people hits record highs across the country. Also, Princess of Wales competes the Three Peaks Challenge. Kate scaled Britain's three highest peaks in 24 hours as she raised money for charity in a sign she was in good health. And that is what the Times of London here is concentrating on today. You're listening to Monocle Radio. It's time for the big interview.
1: I mean, I've been at Nobel for a little bit more than a year. And during last year, we had a lot of strategic discussions, as you often have when you have a new executive director coming in. And one of the discussions that we had was, I mean, the Nobel organization, as well as almost any other organization, would like to be a courageous organization. But when we discussed what will the coming years be like and what kind of courage will be extra important being responsible for the Nobel Prizes, and then we said that the courage that we'll really need the coming years is integrity. Integrity is one of our core values, and we take that really seriously. This is an organization that really has integrity in its core.
2: The Nobel Foundation has a storied history dating back all the way to Alfred Nobel, the famous Swedish inventor of dynamite, who out of guilt, of course, pivoted later in life and created the Nobel Prizes for Peace and the Sciences in his will. But few years in Nobel's history will have been as turbulent for the organization as the last one, with one Donald Trump becoming U.S. president in January 2025 and quickly turning his attention to the Peace Prize and consequently excoriating the award for not giving it to him at the end of that year. Well, this year, the Nobel Foundation celebrates its 125th anniversary, and its executive director, Hanna Hjarne, tells me that she's proud to back the integrity of the Nobel Prize, its process, and the work of the Nobel Foundation behind it. The foundation itself is also preparing to take on a more public-facing role in the coming years, as it plans a new headquarters in Stockholm that will become a home for the world's Nobel laureates and anyone else needing their own thirst for knowledge quenched. Hanna Hjarne has had a long and distinguished career in journalism, most recently as head of the Swedish public radio broadcaster Sveriges Radio. She joined the Nobel Foundation as executive director at the start of last year, same time as Trump. I'm Chris Chermak, and I spoke with Hanna Hjarne for the big interview. Hanna Hjarne, welcome to Midori House.
1: Thank you.
2: So, I can't help but make this link to start, that you began your job as executive director of the Nobel Foundation in January 2025. Somebody else also began a second term in 2025. What a time to start.
1: Yes, I've been at Nobel for 1.5 years almost, and I came from the media sector. So I'm a media executive from the beginning. So I used to be head of the Swedish equivalent to the BBC, the Swedish National Television. But it has been very interesting to join Nobel and to also work with sort of pursuing knowledge internationally, because that's basically what we do.
2: Absolutely, and we will get to some of that. But first, I did want to ask you actually about sort of your past career running Swedish public television, if you will. What was it like to make a switch from being a journalist to doing something like the Nobel Foundation? How different was that? What kind of different hat was it for you?
1: Being a journalist and having worked as a media executive for a very long time, actually since I was a teenager, basically, there are actually quite a lot of similarities. I've always been interested in science, always been interested in culture, and working as a journalist, I mean, you try always to tell, I think it was Bernstein who said, the best obtainable version of the truth. And working now a lot with science, it's also of trying to find sort of reliable, verified knowledge, because that's what science is about. So there are actually a lot of similarities.
2: Absolutely. And I guess you have to be something of a generalist as well. Is that fair to say? Was that something you were conscious of switching from journalism to this as well? Because there are so many different aspects to the Nobel Foundation, so many different sides of knowledge that you cover.
1: Yes, in a way. And also one thing that's so special working with Nobel is that you have the possibility to work with the most brilliant minds of the world. When it comes to science, when it comes to peace, and when it comes to literature and culture. And so it's really a blessing.
2: And how did your own mindset change when you think about what you're doing now? Before, you were communicating to the public very directly as a media executive and a journalist. Is that still part of your role now? How do you see your role as executive director of the Nobel Foundation in terms of your reach, outreach to the public?
1: Well, the Nobel Foundation and the Nobel work basically is about pursuing knowledge and lifting up the laureates and lifting up their achievements and doing that worldwide. I mean, we're doing this interview in London because today, when this interview is recorded, we have a Nobel arrangement together with Royal Society, with Nobel laureates that are going to talk about how science could be transformed, affected, different when AI is transforming a lot of things in society. How will that also affect science? So we do arrangements like that from the Nobel side with laureates all over the world. And we have digital channels, we work with the different media companies, and in different ways we lift up the laureates and their achievements. Alfred Nobel himself, sort of the founder of the prize, he put it in his will where he stated what the prize should be like, that he wanted it to be awarded to people that had made achievement that had really benefited to humankind, that have really done things that have changed people's life for the better, and to lift up that and to put that forward and to give us as much outreach as possible. That's one of the biggest tasks.
2: You mentioned AI there, and I want to maybe get back to that at some point. But I wanted to first also ask about the big prize, the Nobel Peace Prize, because there, too, I think it's interesting that as journalists, we cover conflict a lot. We cover peace. We cover negotiations. We think about how to present conflicts to the public. Now you're, in some ways, perhaps an advocate for peace, for those who promote peace. Have you thought about it that way? Was that something that you always had, even as a journalist?
1: When it comes to the Peace Prize and the prize awarding work, it's with the other prizes too. We have expert groups that in every field that select the laureates. So they are doing the research, they are working with, and they do really an in-depth job, a really profound work. So the Nobel Foundation and the role of the foundation is to sort of to look at the prizes in a long-term perspective and to, in a way, lift up the prizes and always have a very long-term perspective. And if I think of my former job as a media executive compared to this one, that's one of the biggest changes, that here we really have the long-term perspective. This year is the 125th anniversary for the Nobel Prizes. The first prizes were awarded in 1901. And we want the Nobel Prizes to be stronger for at least another 125 years. So the perspective of working with the Nobel Prizes is truly a long-term perspective compared to before when I was a media executive, also being head of different news organizations, both in radio, in TV, and on the newspaper side, and always digitally. Of course, you have a much shorter time span and sometimes more short-sighted. This is a really long-term perspective when it comes to Nobel. When looking at sort of achievements that has really had a positive effect on people's lives for decades to come.
2: The last year that you had, particularly when it came to the focus on the Nobel Peace Prize, did it perhaps help to have a long-term perspective? Would you have had a very different mindset if you were still a journalist with all the focus on Donald Trump and the lobbying and everything that was happening? And we can get into some aspects of that, but I'm just curious. This was a very short-term, immediate focus on one prize, so much attention suddenly on it. Were you trying even that moment, I guess, to take more of a long-term perspective on the prize?
1: Well, I think at the Nobel Foundation, we always have the long-term perspective. This prize, I mean, it was the first prizes were awarded in 1901. It has been through two world wars and all the things that have happened through history, good and bad, during all these years. So it's always the long-term perspective. One thing that's also special is that when the Nobel Prize was first, when it was founded and awarded 125 years ago, it was one of the sort of first truly international prizes. In the will, Alfred Nobel, the founder himself, he wrote that this prize should be awarded to the achievement that had sort of the most positive impact for humankind in every field. So it's truly international, and he really stated, regardless of nationality. And that was quite controversial at that time. So it's truly an international prize, and it's truly also a long-term perspective.
2: I'm curious, when you described before the committees involved, obviously, and so on, the committee of experts, where does lobbying come into that? Does lobbying come into that at all? There are nominations, of course, but to what extent is any of the outside noise taken into consideration by the committees?
1: I mean, I've been at Nobel for a little bit more than a year. And during last year, we had a lot of strategic discussions, as you often have when you have a new executive director coming in. And one of the discussions that we had was, I mean, the Nobel organization, as well as almost any other organization, would like to be a courageous organization. But when we discussed what will the coming years be like, and what kind of courage will be extra important being responsible for the Nobel Prizes? And then we said that the courage that we'll really need the coming years is integrity. Mm-hmm. Integrity is one of our core values, and we take that really seriously. So this is an organization that really has integrity in its core.
2: I wonder if you could describe the Nobel Foundation's presence in Sweden, in the Swedish public eye, which is where you come from as well, because I am going to add here that embarrassing thing that I'm sure some listeners have around the world, which is this imagination that, of course, Nobel is in Norway and not necessarily in Sweden. And I'm curious, I'm sure you get that from time to time, but therefore, like, how much is the Nobel Foundation, the Nobel traditions, in the Swedish public consciousness as opposed to Norway's?
1: Well, I think that, I mean, Nobel is really right into the minds of every Swede and every Norwegian. Actually, at that time when Alfred Nobel wrote his will, he did that actually in Paris in 1895. When he wrote his will, Sweden and Norway were the same country. So they were divided in 1905, and the first prizes were awarded in 1901. And he himself stated that he wanted the Peace Prize to be awarded in Oslo, all the scientific prizes and the literature prize to be awarded in Sweden. So that's why we have the two countries together. In my work, I go back and forth between Sweden and Norway.
2: Does it help in that sense that I understand you also worked as a foreign correspondent for a time in Norway? I mean, did that give you a different appreciation, perhaps, for the Nobel Prize's history?
1: Yeah, and this was a long time ago. I was since my background is journalistic and journalism, I used to be a foreign correspondent for the Swedish radio, working in Norway for a couple of years. But this was a long time ago. It was in the 90s. But of course, it gave me sort of an in-depth understanding of Norway, about sort of societal discussions about how the country works. And that's really truly good to have. And also, as a correspondent, I was there for a couple of years when the prize was awarded too, so I followed it a bit from the journalistic
2: Do you remember which prize you covered when you were in Norway?
1: Oh, there were several ones, and it was a lot about also covering the ceremonies and, in a way, the differences and the similarities between Sweden and Norway.
2: Another question for international listeners who wouldn't know about the process, but tell us more about the Nobel Foundation itself and what your day-to-day is like, what you do beyond the giving of prizes.
1: Well, sort of the whole foundation's work is centered around actually what Alfred Nobel wrote in his will in 1895. And it hasn't been a single day since I started as executive director at the foundation. Well, every day I've been in some kind of conversation where there have been references to the will. I guess he would have been maybe surprised, but at least pleased, if he knew that this is really, truly a living document. So we always go back to the will. What did he really state, and what did he really want? And doing so, we have, of course, the Nobel Foundation sort of oversees the Nobel activities. In the Nobel activities is, of course, the announcements in October every year, where there is one Nobel Prize announced during a week every day. And then we have a big prize awarding ceremony in Sweden and Norway and a big banquet in Sweden and Norway in December. But then every day, year around, we also work with lifting up the Nobel Prizes and the achievements and the laureates in different ways. So we have like digital channels, social media channels. We work with different corporations to do this. We arrange meetings with Nobel laureates all throughout the world. In London now, just a few days ago in Madrid, before that in Japan, we're going to South Korea soon. So we're in different parts of the world all the time. Also arranging meetings around the Nobel laureates. And a lot of the times these are open meetings for anyone to attend. We do the meetings in cooperation, usually with universities or with scientific foundations throughout the world. And we also all the time try to arrange meetings between laureates and young students. And that's truly strong, because the laureates, they are so generous with their knowledge, with their lives, what has been easy in life, what has been really hard, their mistakes they have made. Some of them had difficulties in school and did find their paths a bit later. And they're truly open with this, all the struggles that they've had. And to meet some of the most brilliant persons alive and to hear them talk openly about both totally amazing things that they have achieved, but also their lives, how it has been, and what choices they had made and what they think about their life is truly inspiring. And also, what we know from global surveys is that young generations today tend to have a more dark picture of their future compared to other generations. But what the Nobel laureates bring is truly hope that some of the big questions of our time could be solved by new inventions, by things that are possible today that hasn't been possible through whole history of humankind. They are all of a sudden possible to solve. So in a way, in a problem-centric world, the Nobel Prize is solution-centric, brilliant thing that truly gives hope to people. And to see laureates meet young people in a phase in life where when they are thinking about who am I, what do you want to do with my power? What could I achieve things that are bigger than sort of myself? Those meetings are truly inspiring. And you could, I mean, if you see a laureate meeting 500-600 high school kids, every time I leave such a meeting, I truly believe that in this room, at least one child, one 15-year-old would had in that very moment made a big decision about his or her life that will be truly important. Maybe chosen a different path. Maybe chosen to try to bring sort of use this person's strength to achieving brilliant things that would make all of us hear about that single person in a couple of decades.
2: Can you give me an example of that from the time that you've been in this job? Was there a particular person, a particular Nobel laureate that you remember listening to in one of these where you thought about not so much what they did, but their inspiring story to get there?
1: One of the first international visits that I joined right when I had started at Nobel was a big international event that we had in Tokyo in Japan. We had like 8 Nobel laureates that were talking on stage and a big conference over several days. And then in the end of the conference, we took the Nobel laureates out to different schools. And I mean, Tokyo is a big city and traffic could be quite harsh. So I went together with a Nobel laureate, Bill Phillips, a physics laureate, out to a high school in Tokyo. And we were really late. It was almost 1 hour late. And we came to this big hall at this high school. And there were like 1,000 students sitting there in their school and uniforms. And it was freezing cold. And they had been there for an hour waiting in straight lines for us to come. And then the laureate came up on stage and he talks about his inventions, about how to cool down atoms with the help of laser beams. And it was truly in-depth talk. And then we opened for questions. And there were so many interesting questions. Obviously, they had really prepared, so they knew a lot about his research. But then also, they asked him a lot of personal questions. How much do you work? Do you work all the time? Do you ever see your kids? And what do you think your life would have been if you didn't put so much effort into sort of your research and your work? And he answered really openly and really warm to all these students. And then we had time for one last question, and then it's a 15-year-old boy. He raises his hand and he says, I have one final question. Can I give you a hug? So he goes up on stage and you have the Nobel laureate and you have this 15-year-old boy in his school uniform hugging. And I think no one in this room will ever forget that moment. And I think it truly, in a positive sense, affected a lot of the young people's lives in the room. It was truly inspiring. And I mean, it's sort of, you hear about those, the laureates, you hear about the brilliant things that they have achieved. And I mean, they're human beings doing incredible things. And to meet them and to have sort of that generous way of talking that they have and how generous they are, it truly affects people's lives.
2: You mentioned before the importance of progress, the fact that the Nobel Prizes are solutions-focused. That brings me back to AI, which you mentioned earlier as well. And I'm just curious if, also, of course, looking at the history of the Nobel Prize itself and Alfred Nobel, the reason for creating this prize in terms of not all progress is good progress. That's part of the reason he created the prize himself. To what extent does that aspect of his mission, of his past, inform what you do today? Is it part of sort of the foundation to think not all progress is good?
1: If you look at the Nobel Prizes the last years, you could see that there have been quite a few prizes where AI has been part of the solution. We had two prizes in 24, and last year there was also the economy prize.

0: started around AI, how AI could change, affect, improve science. So we have sort of, I mean, we're in the midst of an ongoing discussion now where we could see that AI really helps us to solve questions that has been hard to solve all through the history of humanity. But of course, there are important discussions too about the dangers with AI. So when we make arrangements with Nobel laureates, as we're doing now in London, we are also lifting up, of course, both the pros and cons and how that could affect science.
1: Now, Hannah, also when you talk about being here, all the travel you do, the public-facing side of this role, the Nobel Foundation, of course, is in the process of a new building, creating a new building back in Sweden. Tell us what that looks like, what you think about. What does the Nobel Foundation think about when it thinks about creating a new building?
0: Well, this building is going to be sort of a home for the Nobel Prizes. And in a way, a home for the laureates too. A place for laureates to come back to whenever they want. And where maybe it will be sort of the public place where you're most likely to run into a Nobel laureate if you come there. So it's supposed to be a building in the center of Stockholm, like an international powerhouse for science, for literature and for peace. A building where you could see, of course, exhibitions about Alfred Nobel, about the prizes, about laureates, about the achievements and what that has meant. But also to see exhibitions about cutting-edge science, about how literature is evolving, about challenges when it comes to peace throughout the world and possibilities. We will also have the possibility to have meetings in this house. So you could come there and you could listen to laureates and other brilliant people in this house on a daily basis. And we will, of course, also spread that digitally so that it will be spread internationally. And if everything works out well now, we could start building this house at the end of 27, and then we will open it in 31. And that happens to be the 130th anniversary of the Nobel Prizes.
1: You're working with, I understand, David Chipperfield Architects in Berlin. Was there a brief given to them? What do you think about in terms of the design of a building for the Nobel Foundation?
0: David Chipperfield himself, he put it like that this is sort of the Nobel Prize embodied in a building. So when he thinks about the architecture of the building, he says that he wants it sort of to embody the Nobel Prize. And that means that it has a dignity. This is a building that's going to be there for generations to come, for our grandchildren and their grandchildren and their grandchildren. So it's a building with dignity, and it's also a building that has sort of, it's going to be built in reused brick. So it's going to be a sustainable building, but also a building that's sort of, in a way, massive. It's something that's going to be there for a long time, but it's most of all an open building. It's open, it's accessible, it's going to be open every day, all year round, and you will be able to come there to attend, to learn from other people coming there. So it's a home for the curious.
1: So how does it fit into, do you think, the ecosystem of Stockholm as a city as well, in terms of that openness that you describe?
0: Stockholm, in many senses, is a very open city, and Sweden is an open country, Norway too. So, I mean, that's in the heart of Nobel, of the possibility to sort of spread the word of some of the world's largest achievements, and also to the possibility to everyone, for everyone to attend and to come and to meet other interesting people and have discussions with them. So openness is sort of in the Swedish and Norwegian heart.
1: When you describe all of that, were you surprised, frankly, that the Nobel Foundation didn't have a building like this for its first 125 years or so? I mean, does this change what the Nobel Foundation does? Does it change the mission in your mind by becoming more public-facing? What does having a building do in that sense?
0: Well, having a building of this kind has actually been discussed for a very long time. It was actually discussed already when the prizes were founded from the very beginning. But then quite soon, I mean, it was a difficult time in the world then too. We were approaching the First World War. It was a lot of tension. So at that time, they had to sort of wait. But now we're going to build the building. And I think it will give us much more, so many more possibilities than we have right now. We have a museum in Stockholm and a peace center in Oslo. But this big building will give us possibilities to do much, much more than we're doing today. Really something to visit if you come to Stockholm.
1: Just finally, and I have a difficult one to end,

0: U.S. President Donald Trump when he did not receive the Peace Prize last time around. He said in a statement to Norway's leadership that he feels that he no longer has to think solely about peace as a result of not receiving the prize. I won't necessarily ask you to comment on that itself, but what do you want people to think about when they think of the prize and obtaining it? What motivations would you like prize winners to have?
1: The prize winners themselves.
0: Or those seeking the prize.
1: What sort of is in the very core of the Nobel Prize that Alfred Nobel himself wrote in the will is the award should be awarded to achievements that really have benefited humankind. I mean, those are really big words. But those ideas and that statement that we bring with us in all the Nobel work, that it should be awarded to things that have really benefited humankind and really groundbreaking achievements that will be of importance for not only for us who are here today, but for our grandchildren and their grandchildren. It's kind of sometimes hard to, especially to talk about, because they are really big words. But looking at the 125-year-long history of the Nobel Prizes, it's like looking at big steps for humankind that have been made. Courageous peace laureates and creative authors and also scientists that have truly solved things that we didn't really think that we were able to solve. So it has this brilliant legacy, and we aim at prizes that have that height and that dignity also in the future.
0: Hannah Harne, thank you very much for joining us.
1: Thank you so much.
0: That's all for this edition of The Big Interview. It was edited by Steph Chungu and from me, Chris Chermak. Thanks very much for listening. Until next time, goodbye.
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0: Too Late and Habibi Le. You're listening to Monocle Radio. It's nearly 10 a.m. here in London. The Stack is on the way.
1: You're listening to Monocle Radio in association with Chanel Watches. The strength of the Calibre 12.1 manufacture movement lies in its uncompromising robustness. Yet it is the infinite smoothness with which it delivers the seconds that guarantees the J12's flawless chronometric precision. Visible behind is a perfectly circular oscillating weight and 191 meticulously assembled components, reflecting the prowess of the Calibre 12.1. The embodiment of Chanel's watchmaking excellence with understated strength. Chanel Watches, official timekeeper of Monocle Radio.
0: It's 6 a.m. in Buenos Aires, 11 a.m. in Florence, 10 a.m. here in London, and 2 a.m. in San Francisco. That's the time on Monocle Radio, brought to you by Chanel Watches. Coming to you from Studio One at Midori House in London, it's Emma Nelson here. Welcome. On the way this hour, we have The Stack, and then at 11 London time, we'll hear Monocle on Design. So stay tuned. First, though, a glance at the headlines. More international teams have arrived in Venezuela to join the rescue effort there. It follows last Wednesday's earthquake, in which 1,450 people have been confirmed dead. Tens of thousands remain missing. The US and Iran have agreed to stop a series of clashes around the Strait of Hormuz. More talks on the Memorandum of Understanding are expected to continue. Australia and Vanuatu have signed a wide-ranging economic and security deal. Australia will offer economic support to the Pacific Island nation. In return, no foreign military base will be allowed to be established. Vanuatu is at the centre of strategic rivalry between China and the US. And the world's most powerful particle accelerator, the Large Hadron Collider, shuts down today for 4 years. Scientists hope to upgrade the machine so that it can accelerate and smash particles even more effectively. And those are the headlines on Monocle Radio.

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1: Hello and welcome to The Stack. This week we speak with the woman behind architecture media platform Architecture Hunter. We also speak with Jessica Geisel, founder of the legendary zine Cut. Enjoy the show.

0: From Midori House in London, this is The Stack, 30 minutes of print industry analysis, and I am Fernando Augusto Pacheco. We start the show talking with Amanda Ferber, founder and CEO of Architecture Hunter, a global non-traditional media platform dedicated to architecture, with over 3.5 million followers. She worked with Marcy Kogan's Studio MK27 and Arch Daily in the past as well. She joins me to talk about Brazilian design, the success of her platform, and the importance of real-life events.
1: On June 3rd, 2013, I was in architecture school here in São Paulo, in Brazil. It was my first year in school. I was 18 years old. And for architecture school, we always have to bring lots of references and study cases for school, of course. And then at the end of the first semester, I realized that I had many interesting references. And I thought to myself, like, whoa, the world needs to see this. And I confess that I get very excited a little bit easily. So I was so excited with all these references. And I decided to create an Instagram page to share all these references. And it was in the beginning of Instagram as a platform itself, because Instagram was created in 2010, but it really got popular in 2012. So back at that time, it was completely different than it is nowadays, that everybody has like a professional profile, like restaurants, hotels, companies, they have their profile on Instagram to share their work. So I really didn't know that this could be something that eventually I was going to turn Architecture Hunter into something I do professionally. You know, it was literally just a hobby, because that's what Instagram was for back at the time in 2013. So I created it. It was completely anonymous for many years. No one knew that the person behind Architecture Hunter back at the time, because nowadays we are a group of people, but back at the time it was only me. No one knew that it was just like a Brazilian girl, 18 years old from Brazil, you know.
0: I love that. And it evolved a lot, because what started almost, well, not a collage, but all your thoughts, the things that you captured. But now I think you can describe, I think I saw in your website, it's like a live magazine in a way, right? Because you have your website, there's some editorial content as well. So tell us about that progress as well. So now it's certainly not a hobby anymore.
1: Yes, no, certainly. Everything has evolved since then. And we like to say that Architecture Hunter had some specific, like very clear phases. So there was the phase that it was only an architecture hobby, like almost like a school project, you know. But then when I graduated in 2018, that's when I decided to really take it seriously. I think I already had like 1.5 million followers back at the time. So it was like a very, I don't think it's fair to say easy, but it was kind of easy to make this transition to turning this huge following from a hobby into something. Of course, it was much easier than if I decided when I was 23 years old then to have a media, an architecture media or something, if I didn't have already a huge community. So it was easier, this transition, because I already had what was the most difficult thing, that it was this huge following, this huge community. I think this was like the phase two, when I started to look to things that I could turn Architecture Hunter into. And well, since a child, I always used to say that I wanted to become an architect. But during school, I realized that my heart, my passion was much more into communicating architecture, not into designing properly. I was very close also to other architecture medias. So I worked for 2 years in ArchDaily. I was already very close with Architizer. So I didn't want to make Architecture Hunter become something that they are already doing like a great job. I think I know that nowadays talking about videos and films is obvious, because all social media and all these platforms force people to work with these tools. But back at the time, that wasn't the reality. So in 2018, I think we didn't even have IGTV in Instagram, if I'm not mistaken. I thought that like films for architecture could be a great way to communicate architecture, and no one else was doing that back at the time. So that's when I started to explore this tool as something that Architecture Hunter could become a specialist. And well, long story short, we spent 2019 exploring our films as our main tone. Back at the time, I was working in collaboration with a small production company here from Brazil. And then in 2020, I invited one of the founders of this audiovisual production company to become a partner in Architecture Hunter, because the idea was to have our own structure. And then eventually he came and he brought another person. So this is Matheus Gaid. And then he also brought Luis Ferrioni, who was like kind of like a mentor for Matheus, because Matheus, he's my age, and Luis had like 15 years of experience in this audiovisual production world sector here in Brazil. He had lots of experience with movies for the theater or for Netflix or for Global Play. So he had a huge experience in that. So then in 2020 is when both of them came and joined as partners in Architecture Hunter. That's like the moment that I would like to say is phase three of Architecture Hunter, because then it really started becoming much more like a company, because the three of us have very different visions and ways of thinking that kind of complement each other, you know? So it's great, because that's when things really started to evolve, because we had this complementary vision. So we started to hire more people. So we became like a bigger team, a proper team with processes and sectors of people, with different people from different sectors. We're very multidisciplinary. And then we created our own awards, we created our forum. So since 2020, when they joined us, I think things really took like another level, you know.
0: I want to ask you, Amanda, what makes a good story for Architecture Hunter? Because you're right, you've worked at the traditional architecture press, you know. I'm sure you get a lot of pitches every single day. What do you want to publish? What's your aim with the Architecture Hunter?
1: Well, we're always looking, especially for stories that are authentic. So I think like we could realize this difference when Architecture Hunter back at it, I don't know, maybe 2015 or 16, when people were already aware of Architecture Hunter and they started to send us the projects. Not only we were hunting for the projects to publish, because when we were on this active hunt of what to publish on Architecture Hunter, it was much more about the aesthetics than it is today, because back at the time, we didn't have access to all these press releases about the projects, things that are behind, the stories behind it. So we were much more focused on the aesthetic of the project. But when architects and architectural students started to send us and share with us all the projects, we started to know the behind the scenes of many projects, and that sometimes like one project is not like that different or that special, but I don't know, there is a technique or something very innovative in the materiality that they're using, or something that they are creating for the first time that no one was ever able to do, you know? So I think there is a huge shift in our story when in our history, when we started to get access to all the story behind architectural projects. And that's something we're always looking for. So it's this balance of something that, of course, is visually pleasant and that follows our editorial guidelines, but also projects that has something that other architects can learn from. And I think that's something that we are looking for each day more and more, you know. And that's also why we created our awards, because there are some projects that has this impact, like this different impact.
0: Tell us about the Brazilian, of course, you are Brazilian, most of your staff, I presume they're Brazilian. It is a very much kind of, a Brazilian publication, but it is also in English. So it is also focused on the international market. So how do you see, because, you know, Brazil produces amazing design. We are very respected around the world. But tell us, how do you balance that being a Brazilian publication, but also focused internationally? But I guess you also feature a lot of beautiful Brazilian design.
1: Yes, that's very interesting, because writing everything in English wasn't a decision that I made so consciously. I would love to say it was. Mm-hmm. That was like a smart move, but it actually wasn't. I just started writing everything in English since the beginning, because I wanted all the authors of the project to understand what I was talking about, that I was saying good stuff about their project. So since the beginning, the audience of Architecture Hunter has always been international. So for example, nowadays on Instagram, where most of our audience is international, so only 9% of the audience in Instagram are Brazilians. Wow. So 91% is spread all over the world. That's something that we love. Like, we love this fact that we are Brazilians, but our audience is spread all over the world. Our platform as something that helps Brazilian architecture to get the word, you know, like all around the world. Of course, not only Architecture Center published architecture, Brazilian architecture, but because we're here, we're always in touch with all the Brazilian architects. We're very aware of everything that is happening. So we are very proud to be one of the platforms that helps spreading the word of Brazilian architecture. And at the same time, because we also have this very international audience, we're always also receiving the projects and getting to know lots of things that are happening outside Brazil and bringing this knowledge to the Brazilian audience, you know, and kind of putting in the same shelf. I always like to see this way, the Brazilian architecture with the international practice. This is mostly when it comes to the publication online that doesn't come with the videos that we produce. Because then, like when it comes, like when it's about the architecture, when it comes to film production about architecture, of course, that we end up talking much more about Brazilian architecture because we're based here. So, of course, it's much easier to produce films based like in Brazil than elsewhere. And this is also something we are very proud of because I think Brazilian architecture for the past years has been evolving a lot. In the 60s, in the 80s, we had a very good production. And then for some times, Brazilian architecture was not that inspiring, especially for for other countries. But then I think nowadays, for the past decade at least, Brazilian architecture has been so good and became such a good reference for everyone. So when we bring this into film production in this narrative where architects can talk about the process, not only the result, not only the first ideas, but how they got to do everything that they're doing. I think this is a very important movement because people start to understand how difficult actually is the process for every architect to turn their ideas into reality, to become a thing's reality, you know. So when it comes, of course, to the architecture films, we tend to talk about Brazilian architecture a little bit more. But it's because we're based here. But a way that we found to make possible to not talk about only about Brazilian architecture, but also about international projects worldwide is finding some filmmakers that are our collaborators, not like exclusive for Architecture Hunter, but also work with us in different parts of the world. So most of our team, yes, we're Brazilians, but we have some collaborators that are filmmakers in specific regions of the world. So everywhere, every time that we have something interesting to film in another part of the world, we make it feasible to do these collaborations with other filmmakers that are spread in other parts of the world.
0: Amanda, looking ahead for 2026, are you excited for the platform? You know, what are the plans, you know, to consolidate this big audience that you have? And you mentioned the awards. I mean, I wonder if also events is also part of something that you've been thinking as well.
1: Yes. So events are something that we've been working for the past years, usually in collaboration with brands. So like brands or fairs, for example, here in São Paulo, many fairs and brands got in touch with us too. So we were like the curators of speakers for some events. But then we started to feel the need to also create our own event and in a way that we could have like our own curatorship of speakers, not only that were like focused or related to something specific that this partners wanted. So last year, for example, in 2025, we had the Hunter International Forum for the first time. It was the first edition. It was here in São Paulo. And the idea was to bring international speakers and also speakers from different parts of Brazil for a two-day event, like the whole day forum here in São Paulo. And that was incredible. And this was like specifically important for us because in 2023, we went to Copenhagen to cover the Congress of Architects that happened every 3 years. And the discussions there were so important. But at the same time, like hosting the event in Denmark was not that easy for many architects to go. Like Denmark is not is a very expensive city. So I was worried because I think there were only 7 or 10 architects that were there hearing all the lectures. And at the same time, I think there was no Brazilian architect in the panels to be part of the discussion. And I was so worried because the discussions were so important and only a few people were able to have access to all the important things that were being discussed there. So I started to wonder why huge events like this didn't take place in Brazil and in Latin America, not only Brazil. So to be honest, in 2025 is when we had the courage to do something this size in Brazil and to bring these discussions to Brazil and to Latin America.
0: Obrigado, Amanda. And for more, go to architecturehunter.com. And finally on the show, a pleasure speaking with Jessica Geisel from the legendary Dyke zine Cut, the sister publication to Butt magazine. Its lilac pages gained a cult following, even though there were only 3 issues of it. And now Idea Books is publishing a facsimile edition of Cut. The page-for-page replica has a new cover by Jop van Bennekom. Let's hear from Jessica about Cut and her latest projects.
2: I worked with Gert and Joop at another publication in Amsterdam. We were all living in Amsterdam at the time, called BLVD magazine, Boulevard magazine. It was more like a lifestyle magazine, and Gert was the editor-in-chief. Joop was a graphic designer, and I was working there as a contributing editor, and I brainstormed a lot with them. And then at one point, they went on to make Butt, and we were like sitting in the bar one night, and after a few beers, they were like, they had just released actually the first issue of Butt, which was against all odds. I don't think they expected it to be such a success. And I think a bit high on all these things. We started the conversation that it could be fun to launch a lesbian sister. And then Cut means cunt in Dutch. So it was also like a bit of a wordplay. So it was like a bit of a joke, I think, at that moment when we talked about it. But the next day, I think we thought it was a good idea because we went to produce it, actually, and we made 3 issues between 2001 and 2002. So it's 25 years ago. It's a long time ago. It's crazy.
0: But it's interesting that a magazine that only had 3 issues, it had such an impact, right? I mean, otherwise, we wouldn't be talking about today, about those 3 issues. How do you feel is that? I mean, because it didn't last, but perhaps it stayed in people's imagination in some ways.
2: Yeah, I think it's a few things. First of all, I think people like things that are not available and they become a bit cult. So what happened with this Cut, and also because Butt, the super popularity of Butt and reaching out, especially like in fashion and lifestyle, and of course in the gay circuit, Cut became a bit an object of desire, you know, like some websites that sell like archival issues or archival books or whatever, they had issues and they're very expensive. So I think there became some desirability or something around it. And I think a lot of people collect all the issues of Butt. And I think there was also a desire to maybe have these issues of Cut. And yeah, I think that's the reason, but that's maybe more like from a collector's point of view. But I do think there's not that many lesbian publications, and especially not from that period. So we were definitely around at the moment. We called it like proto-queer or something. But it's, of course, there were queer publications and there were queer people. But I think for me and for Gert and Joop around that time, they really wanted to put gay culture, male gay culture, actually back into the underground and back in the dark rooms and like all these things, because it was like super visible around that period. I think with Cut, yeah, we were, as lesbians, we were not very visible. I think also not in publications and not with publications that lean on a gay brother that has a lot of visibility. So I think it was maybe a bit of a rare coincidence of factors or something that made the magazine such a success. When it came out, I did like a lot of radio interviews, there was like a lot of media attention actually to this thing, especially also in the fashion world and in a world I was not that familiar with actually. So maybe it was more successful there than actually with the lesbians. where we tried to aim with. I think a lot of lesbians in that time, at that time, felt uncomfortable. There is really, it's been really interesting with this, with the republication of Körte as a book, that so much changed, I think, for lesbians. But back in the days, it was really not that simple and easy. And I do think also, like, the word feminism at that point was like a dirty word, or not. It was a word that came with a lot of history or history and references and connotations people didn't feel comfortable with, where now it's been totally re-embraced. And I think a younger generation of people like the word, and it's the same with lesbians. I think, yeah, voila, that's, I hope it makes sense.
0: No, it makes total sense, but even perhaps that's my take here. I don't know if you agree, but even when I go to the newsstand, there are a lot of kind of gay male publications, beautiful titles, a lot of nice photo shoots, but I am missing a little bit of lesbian content actually in the newsstand. Do you still see, of course, the world is completely different. We're in 2026. How do you see that?
2: I think it's unfortunately still, but it's my opinion.
0: Of course.
2: I could be wrong, but I think it has to do a lot with the economical situations, with money. I do think it's just harder for women than for guys. And I think especially lesbian women, yeah, it's harder, I think, to sustain a publication in the longer run, especially if you're like depending on advertising. And I think also like with cuts, it's there's really something, I think it's shifting and people can really appreciate lesbian culture a lot more than it used to be, but there is something. And I think now like people from the margins, specific aesthetics are way more embraced and accepted than 20, 25 years ago, especially from an advertising point of view. So I think when we came

0: the topics we had. But yeah, the fashion world, to be honest, sorry to say it, but they're quite conservative, and I think they still are to a certain extent. Or
1: They are because they play with a lot of money. They are. They actually, things move quite slow sometimes, right?
0: yeah, and I think really with lesbians, there's so much honors. If I look back at Cut, at that time, we had quite some male photographers, most of them gay, but still, it's like a male gaze. I don't think I would do this today. I had blind spots, and I think also, yeah, it was like a bit like undiscovered territory as well. So by making the magazine, I also learned and educated myself, et cetera, et cetera. But yeah, I really think there's a lot, way more barriers and thresholds, I guess. Yeah, voilà, especially for a
1: Totally.
0: privileged gay man, which is unfortunately. And I said, yeah, I don't want to be like the frustrated lesbian, but it's just like it's the reality.
1: I mean, as I said, I agree with you. I just feel like looking at the newsstand shelf, that I visit many bookstores or cool newsstands around the world, but clearly there's some interest there as well. Cut has been,
0: Yeah.
1: The book. So tell us about the format of the book, because I know it's for sale. You can find it at Idea Books and other places as well. Is it kind of a best of the three issues, or is the whole content for the
0: Oh,
1: three issues?
0: it's the whole content, it's a facsimile. So the
1: Fantastic.
0: ID Books who contacted us, of not ID Books, sorry, ID. Yeah, they had back issues and there was a lot of demand for these issues. So the idea to reprint it came actually from them, which is amazing. And
1: I love
0: we
1: them, by the
0: spent.
1: way. I think they're a super cool bookstore,
0: And they were super supportive. And we already sold out the first edition, so it's being reprinted as we speak. So yeah, I think no. So yeah, it's a literal facsimile of these three issues. And then Job van Bennekom and me worked on a new cover because we thought it would be nice to add something more contemporary. But it's an image from 2001, so it's part of an original series that was in the third issue. It's a picture by Viviane Sassen, the Dutch photographer.
1: It's an iconic cover already, I think I've even Idea said it's one of their most liked pictures ever as well on
0: Yes,
1: Instagram. It's incredible. And
0: yeah, and it's funny because also like this shoot came a bit as a spoof on a Miu Miu shoot that Viviane was doing, and that we were like, okay, let's twist it around and subvert it and do something a bit more crazy. And that's what it became. And I think for the photographer, it's been a really important shoot. And especially that picture became really iconic. And so it's also amazing, I think, in a way that you co-create or give opportunity for photographers to explore, yeah, new topics and new subjects and then build a bit on their career with that. So that was great.
1: Jessica, I just want to know a little bit more, about Girls Like Us, because it's also, correct me if I'm wrong, is it celebrating 20 years or more already,
0: Yeah,
1: right?
0: it started in 2005, so it's almost more than 20 years. And we, in total, we made not that many. We just have a new issue that will be out next week. So we made 15 issues. As I said before, it's a lot of labor. It's not free. It comes with a price, etc., energy. In the beginning, we published a lot, and then gradually it became less and less, but it's still there, and it has its own fan base, and I feel like it has its own life, which is nice.
1: And finally, can you give us some sort of a preview what's upcoming in the new issue that's out very soon?
0: In Girls Like Us, it's really nice, actually. It's an anthology of a lesbian and trans bar I was part of in Brussels called Mothers and Daughters. It was an ephemeral bar, and we did it for 9 years. And we did, I think, six editions in different locations. And so it's really like a documentation of how to organize a lesbian and trans bar, and hoping to inspire other people to do it. And I feel like we did the first edition in 2017. At the moment, a lot of queer bars in general were disappearing, and I think people moved online. And so there hadn't been a lesbian bar in Brussels for 15 years, I think, when we started. And now there's a new few bars opening. And I went to Paris, I saw new bars and restaurants. I went to London, I went to La Camionera, which looks a lot like our bar. So it's nice. I think it's a good moment for lesbian culture. So in that sense, I also think it's a perfect moment for Cut for the book to reappear and, yeah, like reach out to a younger generation. And I went to the Paris As Book Fair, and we sold out super quickly. And I talked to a lot of younger people, younger lesbians, younger trans people, younger queers, who were like, what is

0: this? Where is it coming from? And who made it? And I was like, me. And they were like, what? So you, it's funny to become almost your own archive, right? Like,
1: I love that. And it's so cool to see young people being so fascinated for print as well, right? I see this so much these days.
0: Yeah. I think really there's been like a bit of a cultural gap with a lot of things existing online, publications existing online. And I think there's like a desire for the print and the community around it. Because I think with Bud created a whole community. Cut didn't have time to do that, but Girls Like Us also has a whole community. And I think people need that more than ever in the dire times we're living in. I think it's very important. And I also like the intergenerational aspect of it, that something that came out 25 years ago reaches out to new people. And also in Cut, we had some archival stuff. So we also went back to visit some archives. So there's also this, it's not transformation, but like bringing something, to carry something towards future generations, but also not forget where you came from. And for me, it's super important.
1: Thank you, Jessica. Cut, the book published by IDEA, is out now. That's it for this week's show. My thanks to our editor, Jack Jewers. Any comments or queries, feel free to write to me, Fernando, at fpandmonaco.com. 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I'm Fernando Augusto Pacheco. Until next time, it's goodbye from me.
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0: Hello, that's Emma Nelson here. Coming up in a little while, we have Monocle on Design, but first, here's Lady Donnelly.

0: the way it goes. My therapist told me that I should tell you the truth, and you're still angry. So sometimes I feel like I still should have lied. I tell you the truth because I care, but I also lie to you because I care. But if I tell you the truth, I guess I can sleep better at night. But then it looks like I don't care because I'm telling you the truth. I mean, I guess I'm just not a... Everybody hates when they get to that part when they realize that I don't want to tell you I don't care, but if it seems like I don't care, it doesn't mean I don't care. It just looks like I don't care. Because my emotions have been sanded off. I live in LA, sweetie. What do you expect?
1: The Stack. 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

0: Anita and Marina Senna there from Brazil. You're listening to Monocle Radio. It's nearly 11 a.m. here in London. 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
1: You are listening to Monocle Radio in association with Chanel Watches. The silhouette of the J12 watch sets itself apart with its clean, precise lines. Yet once worn, it is its softness that stands out. Polished with diamond powder, the highly resistant ceramic that adorns it entirely feels as smooth as silk against the skin. A sensory appeal, painstakingly perfected for over a quarter of a century, that reveals the watchmaking excellence of Chanel. An invincible softness that becomes one with whomever wears it. Chanel Watches, official timekeeper of Monocle Radio.
0: It's 2100 in Melbourne, 1300 in Kyiv, 11 a.m. here in London, and 6 a.m. in Havana. That's the time on Monocle Radio, brought to you by Chanel Watches. Hello there, coming to you from Studio One at Midori House in London. This is Emma Nelson. In a moment, we've got Monocle on Design and then the briefing at midday. First, though, a look at the headlines. More international teams have arrived in Venezuela to join the rescue effort there. It follows last Wednesday's earthquake, in which 1,450 people have been confirmed dead. Tens of thousands remain missing. The US and Iran have agreed to stop a series of clashes around the Strait of Hormuz. More talks on the Memorandum of Understanding are expected to continue. Australia and Vanuatu have signed a wide-ranging economic and security deal. Australia will offer economic support to the Pacific Island nation. In return, no foreign military base will be allowed to be established. Vanuatu is at the centre of strategic rivalry between China and the US. And the world's most powerful particle accelerator, the Large Hadron Collider, shuts down today for 4 years. Scientists hope to upgrade the machine so that it can accelerate and smash particles even more effectively. And those are the headlines on Monocle Radio.

0: Now, trying to leave the European Union via Rome Airport is not easy. Personal experience from 2 months ago was of new digital checks not working and the number of backup border control officers insufficient to process the hundreds of angsty passengers. Well, this is more than just a one-off. The CEO of Rome Fiumicino has issued a warning that his border system just isn't equipped to handle this summer's crowds. Well, I was joined a little earlier by Sally Gethin, who's an aviation and travel analyst, and I began by asking her that Rome was one problem for me, but it was something that was widespread across the EU.
1: This is a problem that's being replicated across Europe at the moment, and there's a real fear and concern by airport bosses in particular, let alone airlines and passengers, that this is going to hit an almighty crescendo as schools break up for the traditional summer holiday period next month. And with good reason, because airports are really in the most unenviable position at all. They've had to install all this infrastructure and get more resources for it, more staff and so on. And they simply can't manage the processing times and the defects, actually, which are in that infrastructure and the technology, the fingerprint scanners, too many sweaty fingers in the scanners themselves are causing them to break down, for example. There's a myriad reasons why these systems are failing.
0: Just explain to us, just run us through this system first of all. I mean, when you now go through passport control and you're a non-EU citizen, you have a biometric test. You have to put your fingerprint in. It's so unhygienic. You have to look at it. You have to, you know, get your iris sorted and the whole thing. This is to do what? This is effectively to speed up getting through Schengen.
1: So this is all part of EES, the entry-exit system. It's been in gestation for many, many years, going back around 10 years now. And the ultimate goal, the ultimate aim is to protect the EU and Schengen countries, 29 in all, from threats coming by undesired persons. And to its credit, despite all the negative headlines, since it was formally introduced in October last year, they say that they've managed to identify and thwart 1,000 actual risky individuals from entering the EU. So they're not going to give up in a hurry. And although it's in a really bad state at the moment, the plan is to have this roll out however many years it takes, and everything will go biometric, just as you said. And it's, as I said, entry exit. So that's twice when you go to a destination. Now, it's only if you come from a non-EU country. And I must also add that Ireland and Cyprus are exempt in this as well. But for the first time, when you go into this system, you go through a rather rigorous set of biometrics checks. When you leave, it's supposed to be much less so, very quick scan as you leave. But the trouble is, it's breaking down and forcing people to redo the initial test, the initial screening, over and over.
0: And this is what happened to me several times. The scanner doesn't work, and so you end up having to go through the traditional line. And guess what? You know, that doesn't sort of do the job that it's supposed to. And we've seen the likes of Marco Tronconi, who's the CEO of Rome, allowing passengers to skip the system simply because it doesn't work. But the problem, the difficult logistical problems, though, is that if you have 100 people trying to get through passport control and it's not working, your plane is going to be delayed. And that's going to have a much wider knock-on effect across the aviation world.
1: Yeah, absolutely. And this is another really big concern in the aviation sector. So that, like you said, that will have a knock-on effect on the network as a whole. So even though Heathrow is outside the EU, obviously, you know, airlines missing their slots, for example, if they do, or passengers not making it to the connecting hub, has a knock-on effect also. There's also a lot of liability baked into this as well. So airlines, for example, are liable if they carry a passenger who will not pass the biometric checks on board their aircraft, I think it's between 3,000 and 5,000 euro they find per passenger that doesn't meet that. So you will notice that when you actually board your flight, you are going to have much greater scrutiny. If there's anything about your passport or anything that, you know, some tiny detail that you might have failed, they may not board you at all. So there's the missed flights, there's the congestion in the terminals, and there's generally a gridlock situation at some airports. But I don't believe that airport chiefs are legally in a position to be able to say we're going to suspend it. It has to be for the governments of those countries to do that. Unfortunately, airport bosses are in this between a rock and a hard place, because they don't have that power as their governments would.
0: Is this just a simple question of getting better technology? Because, I mean, we campaign very much here at Monocle for having face-to-face and, you know, person-to-person contact. And that is something, you know, which is fallible, but it seems to be working better than a biometric machine that doesn't like your fingerprint.
1: I think the problem with this is that the EC didn't really get things organised, and there's no single one unilateral system across Europe. So each country or its airport operators have, its border force departments have adopted or contracted out for different systems. And some of them have left it so late they're scrambling to do that now. And of course, there's always teething problems with technology. Look at the airport scanners issue, you know, where you scan your bags in from a security point of view. There were lots of teething issues with that. So it's the technology, yes, potentially, you know, some of it is not as robust and resilient as it could be. But I think the whole organisation of it was so piecemeal. And okay, the goal was very laudable. Let's have a secure, let's secure our borders, EU and Schengen. But, you know, that's a goal, that's a principle. But this is reality. This is infrastructure. This is technology. This is real people, you know, suffering, elderly, people who are pregnant, anybody like that who is at risk in those kind of crowded situations.
0: Sally Gethin, the aviation and travel analyst there, talking to me a little bit earlier on today's Globalist. You're listening to Monocle Radio. It's time now for Monocle on Design.

0: This is Monocle on Design, a show where we discuss everything from architecture and craft to furniture and graphic design. I'm Nick Manise. On today's program, how to curate feeling with the founders of design studio Astraeus Clark. Then we go to the reopening of the historic Bus Palladium Club in Paris to speak with the designers behind the space, Studio KO. Plus, our take on Obama's presidential library. All that coming up on Monocle on Design. Grace Charlton, Monocle's associate editor, where are you dialing in from?
1: I'm still in Florence. I'm heading to Milan this afternoon.
0: Okay.
1: Where it's going to be 36 degrees.
0: On the move. Toasty. I like that. No, too much.
1: Yeah, I think it might be a little much, especially if like you're going to fashion shows and appointments where you have to look slightly chic.
0: Is it that European cities aren't built for this kind of heat? Is that a thing?
1: I think Milan really suffers from not having a big river or like a body of water nearby. They've got canals, but it's just not the same. It's kind of the same in Florence. There is the Arno River, but it also attracts like all these little mosquitoes. And I have mozzie bites all over my body and my face, which honestly make me look like a crack addict.
0: Are you not like pasting yourself in like citronella or something like that? Nothing.
1: No, I have this thing where like I believe that mosquitoes don't like me that much. So I'm like, oh, it's fine. And then the next day you wake up and you have craters all over your body.
0: Brutal.
1: But it's okay. Where have you been? Where you were in Basel for a hot minute?
0: Yeah, I was in Basel for a hot minute, a very hot minute. I think it was like low 30s there as well, just like sweating through my seersucker suit whilst also trying to look cool. But not, to be fair, I didn't look like a crack addict. No mosquitoes come near me. I say that and then they don't bite me. So I don't know what that says about either of us, but it was really good. I was there for Art Basel, which I only briefly nipped into. For me, it feels a little bit like Milan Design Week, where all the good stuff happens beyond the fair. For me, though, the Art Basel Social Club was probably my favourite. It was kind of like giving Alcova vibes, where this art showcase kind of takes over an amazing building each year. They've done it for 4 or 5 years. Amazing building in the city each year, just, I guess, presenting art in new contexts. So I kind of had a little bit of a tour of that. It was in a former office building this year, which felt, you know, kind of like quite eerie seeing works presented in that context in this abandoned office building. But there was a lot of performance art, a lot of video art, which I don't know. As we were getting the tour, they were saying it was like the art world's getting a little bit more conservative and it's been ignoring video art as a medium. But for me, I want to use art as an escape from screens. Do you know what I mean?
1: Yeah, I know what you mean. Also, I feel like using video as a medium sort of lends itself less to like the artwork as a piece that you collect or something, like to know that you could just sort of stream it everywhere in the world, it does feel less worthy.
0: Yeah.
1: But I don't know. Yeah, I do struggle when I go to museums and it's like, and here's the video art piece. And it's like someone wearing like a pagan cape running around in a field. And
0: someone just getting eaten alive by mosquitoes.
1: Yeah, and I'm like, I don't really want to watch this. I could be watching Heat right now.
0: I think the other thing is, it's like I also don't want an artwork that I have to plug in. Do you know what I mean? The exception is obviously like film and television. Like I'm okay to stream something for a limited time, but the idea that you have to leave something on for an extended period kind of doesn't speak to me. The other thing that jumped out at me was like the amount of performance art that they were preparing for, which I kind of loved. There was a bar serving blood, sweat and tears. Didn't ask what was actually in each of those drinks, but there was that. And then they were also, the bartender would also offer life advice. That kind of got me thinking, like, isn't that pretty much exactly what a bar is? No?
1: Yeah.
0: Like when I alone on the road, drinking on my own in a bar in Milan, usually with a shisha, just talking to the bartender, trying to work out what's going wrong in my life. No?
1: Everything is performance art, if you really think about it.
0: It truly is. Well, then the other one, and this might appeal to you because I did send you a photo of this, but they had a beauty salon offering Botox consultations as an art piece. What do I not get? What am I missing here? If I just walk into the dentist next week, is that art? No?
1: No, you're not understanding. It's like a
0: I don't get it.
1: Society.
0: I don't get it.
1: Like, yeah, you're too design heady.
0: Just like, I'm gonna go to the chiropractor and say, no, there's no need to charge me for this. This is actually part of my performance piece. You should be paying me really to be involved in this. The other reason I was there is I also went to look at new plans for the Lusail Museum, which is being designed by Herzog and de Meuron in Qatar, in Doha. So I met Her Excellency currency Sheikha Al-Mayassa bint Hamad bin Khalifa Al-Thani and Jacques Herzog. I've been practicing saying that name and I'm so pleased with myself for getting that off. But she was incredible, amazing patron of the art, amazing architect. I think the designs look really, really exciting, but still a few years away from completion. But what I kind of loved about it was that Jacques Herzog basically said 90% of architecture is rubbish. And what I kind of loved is he had the humility to say, look, some of our buildings aren't that great either, but it's about ambition and the intent, which I think kind of lends itself nicely to a discussion about the Obama Presidential Center and Library designed by Todd Williams, Billy Sen Architect, which has just been opened. Could you describe the building for our listeners? It's obviously an audio medium.
1: I would describe it as sort of an above ground basement that has like sci-fi, futuristic, monolithic appeal. It's sort of supposed to represent four hands coming together, and it's got this like granite facade that has really sort of borderline fascist typeface on the front of it, which is also quite illegible. It's about 70 meters high and it's a total monolith. I don't think it screams, yes, we can. When I see it, I don't see Obama. It doesn't seem to have windows. I'm just unconvinced. I'm really sorry.
0: You said that you think it's a little bit tone deaf.
1: Yeah, because it cost $850 million to build, and it's on the south side of Chicago, which is sort of like famously working class. That's where Obama is from, so I understand. But like, I don't know. It's such an absurd amount of money to put into a single building and then to make it look like that. It's not an inviting space to me. I don't see that and think, wow, that is such a beacon of hope for the community. Do you know what I mean?
0: I understand where you're coming from. I mean, I take kind of the opposite perspective. I haven't been inside the building, but for me, it feels like maybe it's a bit ominous, but it feels like it would have almost like a religious quality, like stepping into a grand cathedral. That's kind of the energy I get from it. And I think for me, if building something like that in, you know, a working class area, somewhere that maybe doesn't have the public infrastructure or grand architectural statements, I think is really, really powerful. I think giving an impressive work of architecture to a community like that can do wonders for people. It can lift people's spirits. It can make them feel like they're worthy of something like this. So I think for me, that's the underlying message, aesthetics aside.
1: But you can't like visit it for free. You have to pay $30 to fully experience it and go and sit in like this tacky recreation of the Oval Office. And they've got like a little gift shop with all this merch. I don't know. I actually think it's quite Trump in spirit.
0: I think that might just be American in spirit. But I think for me, it's also all the other things that go around it. Like the landscapes are by one of my favorite landscape architects, Michael Van Volken. He's the designer of the Brooklyn Bridge Park. So Monocle Magazine has a contributors section each month, and I was in the front of it, but I never wrote my contribution. You wrote my contribution. Do you remember this?
1: Yeah, I remember because you were like getting on a flight and something, I don't know, like a story fell through and we're like, oh no, we need another contributor. What about Nick Manise? And then you just said, yeah, write it. Don't worry about it. I hazarded a guess as to what your favorite project was, and it was a landscape architect that I'd never heard of, but happened to be your favorite.
0: Yeah, I went and visited his studio. I went and visited the park multiple times, and he's an amazing designer. So I think for me, look, okay, there's a cost barrier. I'm going to continue to play devil's advocate on this Obama thing. You know, no doubt local school students will be brought through for free. All of that kind of infrastructure, that programming infrastructure that goes around these sorts of things. We're not going to necessarily come to an agreement on this, but do you agree with Donald Trump's assessment that it kind of looks like a trash can? He posted an AI image of essentially a bin with a bin bag on it in the park on the south side of Chicago where this new building is. What's your take on that?
1: Oh, it was quite funny. I mean, he also included like homeless encampments at the base of it, which I thought was particularly tasteless. But
0: sort the of classic trash, to be expected.
1: Yeah, the trash can analogy is not far off. I mean, is there a beautiful trash can in the world, Nick? What do you think? What do you think about a garbage bin?
0: I think there are. I had this experience in Basel. I was also at the Vitra campus, wonderful building for a host of different world famous architects there, Zaha Hadid. I was walking up to the Frank Gehry design one, and there was a trash can kind of right by the entry. And for me, it was like, I don't want to see that. I want that hidden out of the way. I want it tucked out of sight. I just want to enjoy the marvel of the architecture. That being said, when I can't find a bin and I need one, I'm incredibly, incredibly frustrated. So for me, it's less about the design of a bin. It's more about the placement of a bin. That sort of, to me, feels like the critical thing. Like in my mind, they could have set that bin further back from the Frank Gehry building so you could, you know, drop your little matcha cup in there on the way to actually entering the building. For me, that's it. And I think it's the same in domestic spaces. Like, I want bins hidden away.
1: Yeah, I agree. I think the only beautiful, like, garbage bin is the one that's like hidden under the cupboard, like under the sink. I don't want to see it. I hate a petal bin. I actually do have one because of whatever, like the kitchen doesn't work for my ideal setup at the moment. And I can't, like, I hate it. It reminds me of being a student and like living in shared accommodation.
0: Yeah, I feel that. And then nobody takes the bin bag out. So it just sits there for weeks and just gets slowly pushed down and down and down until it becomes essentially rammed earth. Let's change gears slightly. Let's go to our first interview today. I recorded this conversation with Astraeus Clark, who are a New York-based lighting and furniture studio founded in 2022 by Jacob Starley and Chelsea Starley. The pair launched the studio after a series of early business ventures, which we will hear more about in the chat. They're best known for their sculptural lighting, which emphasizes emotional connection with objects. Have you seen their work?
1: Yeah, I had a quick scroll on their website. I think it's really nice, but it's quite varied. But sort of the through line is how central it is. There's a lot of aluminium. The pieces that you're also going to talk about have ceramic in there, but they do feel very of this time. But you could tell me they're from the 1950s or the 1960s, and I'd believe you.
0: Like, I was trying to put it into words because I feel like there's lots of contemporary references, but for whatever reason, they don't feel trendy. And maybe that's the reflection in that very portfolio that you kind of mentioned. They don't necessarily have a singular stylistic language. They seem to kind of respond to whatever the project or material demands. That comes to the fore in the Staccato collection, which they launched earlier this year at New York City Design Week, which is where I recorded this conversation. They created it with the Brooklyn ceramicist Devin Wild, who is incredibly talented. I also dropped through his studio. But it's basically combining hand-thrown ceramic shades with Astraeus Clark's metalwork with inspiration drawn from Italian coastal villas. Let's just dive straight into that conversation with Jacob and Chelsea now.
2: I think the main thing is our main belief with what we do now, and it's all a feeling. Everything in life, we try to curate a feeling. If you want to feel like you're on the beach and drinking a spritz in Italy, what would you wear? What would you be having in your bag? Where would you want to stay in your apartment? All of these things. Like, we try to curate a feeling. And we always say this when people say, what is your design style or aesthetic? I'm like, I have no idea. But the thing that I want you to feel, if you say that when you walk into a space, that's the success. So if we make our showroom, for instance, we want it to feel like a sexy place. You could come in and lounge and have a drink, have a coffee, whatever. If you come in and say, wow, this is a sexy place, I want to hang out here, then that's a success.
0: That's your way of kind of measuring. It's the emotional response that somebody might have in a space.
2: Yeah, and I think objects have emotion, whether that's swimsuits, a house, you know, furniture, lighting.
3: Well, I also think as we were renovating houses and kind of doing our own spaces, when we were in college, we recognized that lighting was the most powerful part of making space sexy. It evoking a feeling. And when Jake was in school for his senior thesis project, he did a collection of lights, won some international awards, some student awards, and we were like, okay, this has got legs. Let's do something with this. And lights felt like a natural next thing to do because we felt like of anything to create in a space, it had the most power to transform the space.
0: In terms of the feelings, or, you know, you don't necessarily have a style, but maybe you have an ambition. It's to be beautiful, mysterious, engaging, inviting, tempting. It is very sexy. I mean, like, why these words? I mean, tell me a little bit about them.
2: You know the feeling when you, like, dress up for a night, you put on a suit, the mystery of what the night becomes. You're on a vacation and you're feeling like, you know, you've got the little crispy from the sun and you're like ready for the night. It's that feeling that is really intriguing to me of how to create spaces that you feel like you're in a fucking suit. You know, you feel sexy, you feel hot, and like, why not? Why not have that feeling? Why would you want just like I feel average?
3: Yeah, well, I think it's creating an occasion out of something that's like the mundane. It's how do we transform a space or an object that makes something feel like an occasion rather than just another everyday.
2: And I think some people say it's like it's form or function. Why not be form and function? Our dining table is a very extra dining table. It's 7 layers of glossy lacquer that's polished. We want it to be a jewelry piece for the dining room. We want you to come in and see it. It's completely functional. We use it every single day. But it's a piece. It's a moment that when you walk in, it feels already important.
0: So then tell me about, did you start with a feeling that you wanted to create? How do you start with that, the intangible, and then turn it into something physical and tangible? Why make all these decisions to ultimately produce that product?
2: I mean, it definitely starts with either a word or a, we love cinema, so we watch movies all the time. And a lot of times it's like, what happens if we make a fixture feel like Talented Mr. Ripley? Or, you know, something Phantom Thread, whatever this might be, like, what does that fixture look like if it feels like that? And so with the Vesper collection, that was our dining table and mirror and stools. It's this feeling of old Hollywood glamour, old, you know, you have a martini in hand and it's, of course, it's got to be sparkly. So it's going to be glossy. It's going to have a polished metal

0: but inherently you take, again, you refine the essence of things. So what did I love from my grandfather's engravings? It's the feeling that he made them with his hands. It's maybe not even the aesthetic of the thing, but there's that touch of like the maker. I love imperfectly perfect things. Things that you look at and there's a soul to it, or things that are made incredibly with a high level of skill.
1: Do you think that's becoming more important, this idea that you can feel the humanity in an object?
2: Yeah, I mean, I think one of the greatest compliments that we get from people is when somebody looks at one of our pieces and says, I thought that was vintage. I couldn't tell if that was a modern piece or something that you like just sourced. We've had so many people say that with our smoke tray. Like, oh my God, where did you find that? And it's like, oh no, we made this, but we wanted it to feel like it had some history to it. And yeah, I do. I think it's an important thing for pieces to have some soul to them.
1: Does the industry need to think more about storytelling?
0: Yeah. I mean, I think as far as like a sustainable part, you know, we make to made order lighting. So we try to order as much of the thing as we need inherently. It's an expensive situation for a client because we're not doing inventory, but at the same time, I can't think of a more sustainable approach.
2: I'll say something that's been really lovely about doing things made to order and working with these local fabricators is even when we get these big bids coming in for, say, a hospitality client, we get to reach out to every specialized person on our team and say like, hey, this is the order that we have coming in. And this is like life-changing money for like all of these people. And they're really excited to work on these big projects. And it's fun for it to be this human connection of, we have found these fabricators that are the very best at what they do. And now we get to work together as a team and like everybody gets to make this thing. And it allows them to continue to do what they love. And so I think from that perspective, in an industry, it's sustainable to be doing it that way. And it also just feels more human.
1: For you as a studio, as a brand, where are you moving to next? Where are you putting your energy? Can you give away any secrets? This is where I'm trying to get the scoop.
0: We are constantly learning. We're really grateful to be in New York amongst amazing artists and friends and collaborators who inspire us, help us think of new things to do. But eventually, who knows, spaces, more collaborations, doing weird, I don't know. Like we started with lighting, we did furniture, we're doing objects, we'll continue to do all of those things.
1: That was Jacob Starley and Chelsea Starley of Astraeus Clark. I like the idea of designing to evoke feeling. We kind of talked about that at the top. They're responding to moods or materials rather than necessarily, you know, a singular aesthetic vision. I want to ask you, how important when you're assessing design, when we're looking at works of design, how important is, I guess, considering that immediate feeling that you get from a work?
3: I think it's super important. It's maybe like the most important thing, honestly, because that means the work stands on its own. Like, I don't want to be sold the work to be convinced, and I want to like be convinced immediately. I think taste is something that's like incredibly innate, and there's like a point where you can try to intellectualize it, but at some point you can't like overthink it too much because it just needs to sort of resonate within, not to get a bit cheesy. But I feel like you're more of a story-based person. You're a bit more of a like emotional water sign about stuff like this.
1: I'm a Cancer. It is my birthday in a couple of days. You can send presents to Midori House, where Monocle is based, listeners, by the way. I think for me, I want design to be intuitive, sure. I want to instantly be able to understand it, but I think sometimes I start to develop attachments to things when I learn the story behind them. I think I also want to be able to, as much as enjoy or experience something, I want to be able to talk about the objects and the things that and the architecture that surrounds me. So that also becomes kind of like a key thing to me. Maybe it's just an additional layer. I think for me, intuition is perhaps the most important thing. You talked about taste being innate. For me, taste is also being able to intuitively understand something. So I think that is kind of key. We're going to jump to Paris now, where Monocle Radio's senior correspondent, Fernando Augusto Pacheco, met Studio KO. It's an amazing studio founded by Carl Fournier and Olivier Marty. We wanted to discuss the opening of the Bus Palladium, which is a Parisian icon. It opened in Pigalle in 1965 and became the centre of Paris's rock scene. It attracted figures such as Serge Gainsbourg, Salvador Dali, Mick Jagger, and other musicians, artists, and writers. And it's famous for being more democratic and

0: less exclusive than the fashionable private clubs of the era. But it closed in 2022, but it has been reopened. And this is why we're bringing Studio KO in, because it's been reopened to their design. The duo were tasked with preserving the rock and roll mythology of the place whilst also creating something contemporary. So they still wanted to pay tribute to the building itself, but also give it a new life. So they moved the club downstairs and installed a restaurant on the ground floor and a big record library on the ground floor and then a hotel. But why? Let me explain it when I haven't been there. Fernando Augusto Pacheco has, and he caught up with Carl and Olivier to discuss the project.
1: It's our first architectural project in Paris. We were excited about that for sure, and as well because it's an iconic place. So it was a nice journey, a nice adventure with clients, with our team, and we are really excited. It's going to open. It's almost open. You can say it's like a soft opening.
2: I'm not sure I would call it a big project because it's not really big. Each floor is about a few hundred square meters, so it's not vast. The facade width is like 10, 12 meters, but it's very ambitious because it's new built in the heart of Paris where nothing new ever is built because everything is existing. So it was technically very difficult. It's a bold, brutalist, raw concrete building in the middle of a Haussmannian street. So it's very daring, and it's about 12 to 13 stories because we have many basements. We had to build ourselves onto limestone caves, so it was very complex. And we're in the middle of courtyards and neighbors, so it was the most complicated exercise you could imagine. I don't think it's big either because we didn't have a huge budget and everything went into architecture, because it was so hard to build that we had to be very creative and find ideas to make it fun and special. So there are a lot of flaws and awkwardness, but the result is very strong, very popular. It belongs to the neighborhood of Pigalle. Yeah. It belongs to the history of Bus Palladium, and probably this is the best succeed ever, even more than budgets and details and stuff. So it's a good success because of what it means to people and because of the architecture, as Carl was saying. So we're very happy, yes.
3: A question to both of you. Did you perhaps, I don't know, both had a connection with the original place by any chance in terms of have you been dancing there?
1: Yeah, we have been. I don't know for you. Have you been?
4: I don't think so.
1: Yeah, I have been because when I arrived in Paris from south of France, I was living really maybe 5 minutes walking from the bus. I remember that I went, but I can't say the reason why. Was it a concert or just the club? I don't know exactly. It's such a long time ago, but I have been, yes. I was living around, so it was really a part of the life of the neighborhood.
3: And a question for you, Olivier, as well. It seems that your projects, you know, there's quite a lot of a strong connection because sometimes you do architecture and interior design as well. Yep. There's no, like, separation in terms of you. So tell us about how you connect with projects, because sometimes it feels quite almost like personal in many ways.
2: I mean, not all of them are of the same level of personal, but it's true that any project we would take, we would feel personally committed at various levels. And the more we grow up, the more we try to, the teams speak for us sometimes. So we may be less connected than we were when we were 25 years old, but still we are highly connected. This is probably how you do good work, because it means to you, you don't apply recipes that you've done in the past, and you have to spend some time to understand the people, understand the places. So yes, it has something personal.
3: We're talking here as your first building in Paris, right? You mentioned, but there are a few countries and cities perhaps that you guys have strong connections. I can think of Morocco as well. Why Morocco? I mean, is there a reason? You're coming back to that personal aspect that I was talking about.
1: Yeah, I think Morocco is was a place where we used to go as a student, a country I discovered when I was a kid. So it's a really long love story with this country. And when I met Olivier, when we were at school, both students in architecture, we went there and Olivier fell in love of the country as well and his people. So it's natural. I mean, for us, it has always been, yeah, it has always been in our way of life.
2: I think we have crushes with countries. Morocco is like second home, so it's lifetime. It's going to be forever. We have a second home, another group of friends. we're really struggling. I mean, not struggling, we want to keep the office. We have work, we have 15 people working there. And it still remains a reference in the country in terms of details. And every time we're struggling to find new project, we get a new huge one that's even better than the previous one. So we're happy. Then we have crushes with other countries. We've been building quite a lot. We've had a Portuguese love affair. We have started more than 10 years ago, probably one of the most beautiful residences we've ever built there in a very wild land. It's very secret. It's not exactly to be seen, but we're very proud. Clients have been living for 2 years. We are working on the most ambitious hospitality project in the wild land as well. So it's going to be 10 to 12 years of collaboration with Portuguese team. So Portugal is really in our heart. We've been working for over 8 years in Uzbekistan. We renovated old buildings. We did a Biennale installation for them. Now we're opening the center. So it's 3 projects, 8 years of time, going back and forth, knowing the people, knowing the food, knowing guys and girls. So it's important, you know. So we have several countries like that, and maybe new ones to come, maybe Japan or... So there are some countries we have crushes on.
3: You come to Brazil as well.
2: Yes, we're working in Brazil. Yeah.
1: We have our first project in Brazil.
2: We have waited
1: a long, long time before, but now it's on the good rail.
3: Amazing. And just in general, we've been talking about specific projects like, you know, the Bus Palladian, which I'm dying to visit. What other projects do you guys have on at the moment? Are you pretty busy? I presume so all the time, right?
1: There is a CCA in Uzbekistan, Olivier was talking about.
2: Center for Contemporary Arts.
1: Yeah, it's almost finished. I think we're going to open it in September. So this is, I think, the next project to come for us. And then the big one, the resort in Portugal, will be the one after.
2: We finish a lot. We've been working so hard on everything is 10 years. Bus Palladium is 10 years.
4: The vineyard.
2: We're finishing a bodega, a winery in Menorca. It's been 10 years since the first sketch. Portugal next year, Na Praia, will be more than 10 years. CCA is like 8 years. So it's the end of a cycle. That's very exciting to see it arriving and beautiful. It's a bit depressing as well because you have a bit of creative blues. Okay, this is done. So we have new stories to write. There's a lot going on. I think these key architectural projects, we will need more again. We have a lot of residences doing architecture. It's exciting. But I think we're dreaming to have again commissions of art project because we had 10 years ago art building commissions, bodega commission, and we want some of that again, but it's going to take another 5 years. Now we're working a lot for high-end residences, beautiful buildings around the world, a lot of interior, so a lot of work. So yes, we're busy and happy.
0: That was Fernando Augusto Pacheco talking to Studio KO's founders, Carl Fournier and Olivier Marti. Grace, so Florence now, Milan later today, Paris next week. Are you going to swing past the bus?
5: I mean, I'd love to. I'd love to get on the hop on, hop off. But unfortunately, I don't think I'll have the time because Paris Fashion Week is like so hectic. I barely have the time to sleep, which is upsetting. But I mean, maybe later down the line, I'll definitely try and swing by because it looks quite cool. And I didn't know about this project until the redevelopment started. And I do like the Pigalle area. I think it does retain sort of a more gritty vibe than other areas of Paris. But Nick, I want to ask you, do you think that reopening it as a hotel as well as an event space, how does that make you feel?
0: If that's what's necessary, I guess, to keep it afloat and for it to make sense, I don't mind it. I know that they kept the original stage format. They've moved that downstairs. They have kind of rejigged it. But for me, it's always like, I understand that you need to make these things stack up numbers-wise, financially, I guess. And if the option is to not have the bus or to have the bus, but there's a hotel above it, I think I can kind of live with that. But I feel like you might have a different feeling.
5: Yeah, maybe. I also, as someone who's an extremely light sleeper, hate the idea of an event venue, like in the basement of where I'm trying to sleep.
0: I'm going to throw this back to you because I actually thought that this would appeal to you. So they have the buildings have a sound system that lets guests tune into live performances in the club below. And doesn't that feel like, you know, I can picture you snuggled up with a hot water bottle after a big night out, but not wanting to, you don't want to have FOMO. So So instead, you've just kind of turned on the sound system, you've tuned in. Surely it's the best of both worlds for Grace Charlton.
5: Yeah, maybe. It depends on who's playing. Actually, who do you think should play the bass for the venue to like live up to its legacy?
0: Well, I don't know. I feel like I'm not gonna give the answer that the people want. But in my relentless late night scrolling when I'm in hotels just to put myself to sleep, which absolutely does not put myself to sleep, I came across this amazing Justin Bieber clip of him conducting an orchestra. He has no formal musical training, but he was just like kind of making noises and gestures at this orchestra, and it was incredible watching them respond. So I don't know why, but I'm going to go for, well, I do absolutely know why I adore Justin Bieber. I'm going to have Justin Bieber there for sure. Who are you having?
5: I think there's only one answer. Actually, maybe there are two, a double act. I want to see Kylie Minogue and Nick Cave reunite to do a little set. And I want it to be acoustic, just them like singing to each other on stage.
0: Is this like the Parent Trap, getting mum and dad back together?
5: Yeah, maybe. Wait, Nick, do you think you're the Kylie and I'm the Nick?
0: Yeah, 100%. I'm going to throw this out. Maybe we open for them. Just a nice Monocle on Design live recording. You've got me, pop, bubbly, Kylie. We've got you, existential,
5: in tiny
0: moody.
5: Golden shorts. You're wearing tiny gold shorts and I'm wearing like an all black suit.
0: I think that sounds absolutely perfect. And it's a strong visual to leave our listeners on today, because that is all for today's show. For more design stories, pick up a copy of Monocle magazine. Today's episode was produced by Hassan Anderson and edited by Elliot Greenfield. I'm Nick Manise.
5: I'm Grace Charlton. Thanks for listening.
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0: That's Erica DeCasia there on Monocle Radio. It's nearly midday here in London, nearly 1300 in Zurich. You're listening to Monocle Radio with me, Emma Nelson. The briefing is up next.
1: You're listening to Monocle Radio in association with Chanel Watches. The silhouette of the J12 watch sets itself apart with its clean, precise lines. Yet, once worn, it is its softness that stands out. Polished with diamond powder, the highly resistant ceramic that adorns it entirely feels as smooth as silk against the skin. A sensory appeal painstakingly perfected for over a quarter of a century that reveals the watchmaking excellence of Chanel. An invincible softness that becomes one with whomever wears it. Chanel Watches, official timekeeper of Monocle Radio.
2: It's 1400 in Gaza, 1300 in Stockholm, midday here in London, and 5 a.m. in Mexico City. 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The briefing starts now.

0: Hello and welcome to The Briefing, broadcasting live from Studio One here at Midori House in London. I'm Thomas Waterhouse. Coming up on today's programme, pockets of protest break out in the Gaza Strip. But the online revolutionary campaign behind those demos fails to muster any real anti-Hamas backlash that was hoped for. Fresh back from a hotter-than-usual men's fashion week in Paris, Natalie Theodosi will be here to unpack all the cool looks for us chaps next spring-summer. And our head of radio, Tom Edwards, will also be here to tell us what was discussed and dissected at the annual political talking shop on one Baltic Swedish island. And
1: I immerse myself in her story, because at the end of the day, you want to know what they like. And if you know what they like, you can create the perfect menu.
0: We look at how a 20th century Central American artistic hero has inspired the food at Tate Modern's new pop-up restaurant. All that right here on The Briefing with me, Thomas Waterhouse. A very good afternoon to you from London. It's a new day, a brand new week, and a brand new edition of The Briefing. We start today's show in the Middle East. Last week, the call went out online for the people of Gaza to brandish their banners, make their voices heard, and come together in protest at 18 different locations across the devastated strip of land that they call home. Organisers of this weekend's so-called June the 26th revolution were urging Gazans to push for greater democracy, for an end to their daily suffering, and for some basic human rights, as well as an end to Hamas's grip on power. Nada Al-Taher, senior foreign reporter at The National and presenter of the Beyond the Headlines podcast, joins us now from Abu Dhabi. Good afternoon to you.
2: Good afternoon.
0: Thanks for being with us. Organisers had hoped for a huge turnout across the strip this weekend. What sort of turnout did we actually see?
2: As you mentioned, it failed to garner a lot of support in what was billed by Israeli media actually as an anti-Hamas protest, when it's actually a protest calling for basic human rights that people in Gaza have been denied now, obviously for decades, but even more so by Israel for the last at least 3 years. At least 1,000 people have been killed since the so-called ceasefire came into effect, and these are all almost exclusively killed by Israel. The UN has found a report that says children are disproportionately targeted, and the death toll has since gone up since October 7, 2023, to 73,000 people. 80% of the strip is devastated. There is no reconstruction material coming in, much less medical assistance or food. So the situation is abysmal in Gaza. Imagine this heat where people in Paris are dying, but people in Gaza are living in tents, and they are struggling to even go to the bathroom, wash themselves, feed their children, make a cup of coffee that they will have to walk so many kilometers just to get questionable water. I'm not going to even say clean water, with the devastation of the desalination plants and pipelines. So the situation is abysmal, to say the least. There have been calls mostly by people abroad, so journalists, activists, who have links to Gaza or who were just left Gaza, who have either seen the situation abroad and wanted something better for their loved ones inside, or, you know, people who have question marks on their kind of leanings and what their quote-unquote agenda might be. The people, recognizing all of these things, recognizing the Israeli occupation of Gaza, the Israeli killings of people in Gaza, the fact that the technocratic committee that falls under the Board of Peace has been denied entry into Gaza, the fact that, you know, there's a humanitarian blockade still going on, and Israeli-backed militias that are sowing chaos in Gaza, the people decided, you know what, I'd rather stay home. I'd rather stay with my family. And it also means, and it's also a byproduct of big families basically saying, don't go out. It's much safer, less chaotic if you don't go out, just because people already have so little to live on that it's not putting them the it's not a good idea for them, they think, to you know, jeopardize their well-being even further still by being involved in some sort of questionable security situation. So this is all of why the turnout was low.
0: Yeah, Nada, I want to bring it back to the protests this weekend and the crowds that did actually turn out. If we listen to those people, what were those people calling for? What were those people saying?
2: I mean, we saw the billboards that they were carrying saying, you know, it was a little bit of anti-Hamas. It was a little bit of Israel support does not take away from our wants and needs, its dignity, well-being, you know, human rights. What kind of overshadowed these protests was also the fact that the Israeli government supported them, supported the protesters to go out and protest against Hamas. So again, there was a lot of murkiness, misinformation, you know, conflicting agendas at play here.
0: Well, just on that point, do we know who the real organizers of these protests were?
2: Yeah, I mean, they are individuals abroad. They are Palestinian residents abroad who either have, you know, found a better life abroad and wanted something better for their loved ones inside, or people who have something to gain from, from Hamas being removed from power, which it technically is not in power in Gaza anymore, although obviously still has a big hand to play in the security situation.
0: A lot of this protest movement was hinged around Hamas. Do we have any clearer idea of just who the people of Gaza would want to replace Hamas in a future government of this region?
2: Oh, that's a really big question. So the thing is, it's very difficult to talk about a political future in Gaza with the current situation. And this is why I keep bringing it back to the current situation. You can only talk about a future when the present is livable to some degree. But when you're kind of struggling for basic needs and food and water, it doesn't matter who runs the it doesn't matter. People just want to be, to feel alive, to feel like they are living in some sort of dignity. There were elections earlier this year in which Hamas said, we will not run in these elections. And it was a sort of portrayed or seen as a sign of, you know, goodwill that, you know, we don't seek kind of control or dominance over the strip, all of that. But even the individuals who won, right, the independents, quote unquote, or the pro-Fatah folks, what power do they actually have when again, the technocratic committee under the U.S. brokered Board of Peace were not allowed in Gaza by Israel. So when food and aid and the actual people who are, you know, have the okay from the U.S. Are not allowed inside of Gaza, then you really wonder what the point of it all even is, what the point of voting is, what the point of protesting is when we're here talking about food and water medication.
0: This, though, isn't the first time that Gaza has seen some form of protest. What were the other forms of street protest in the Strip, and what did they achieve?
2: The short answer is nothing. But there, we did see some massive protests. I believe it was last year in March when, you know, there were similar calls. I mean, you'll always see these. There are, of course, anti-Hamas folks, there are people who are sick of Hamas's rule, 1,000%. But is there some sort of organized movement? No. Is there any outcome from these protests that's tangible? No. You know, it's not a democracy. It's an occupied, devastated piece of land. So there's not real change that you can expect to see. And all that actually happens is that people are either threatened to be killed, they're either, injured, there's fights or conflicts or something. It's always bad. And there's never actual change that comes out of these protests, sadly, right now.
0: Okay, we're going to wrap things up there. Thanks very much, Nadar. That was Nadar Al-Taher, a senior foreign reporter at The National and presenter of the podcast Beyond the Headlines. Now here's Chris Chermak with our own day's headlines.
3: Thanks very much, Thomas. Pakistan has carried out a series of airstrikes and deployed ground troops in border provinces in neighbouring Afghanistan. At least 36 people have died and scores more have been wounded in the unrest. The Taliban government in Kabul has called the incident an atrocity and has accused Islamabad of targeting civilians, while Pakistan says its forces were targeting militant hideouts in the regions of Kunar, Paktia and Paktika. Venezuela's leader says a new presidential commission will soon ascertain the habitability of buildings following Wednesday's two earthquakes. Officials say they are in critical and crucial hours to find more survivors. Hundreds of foreign aid workers are now helping with the search and rescue operation in the hard-hit coastal state of La Guaira. The U.S. Geological Survey says the final death toll could be over 10,000. The first direct flights between Tehran and Dubai are resuming today, just weeks after the Islamic Republic targeted the UAE with drones and missiles during the wider war in the Middle East. In a separate development, American media is reporting that the U.S. and Iran have agreed to halt their reciprocal attacks carried out in recent days and will now meet in Qatar this Tuesday for further technical talks on their 14-point peace plan. And South Korea has unveiled plans for around $880 billion worth of investments to boost the country's AI and chip-making capabilities. The plans form part of the country's so-called three mega projects, and it's hoped the changes will narrow regional disparities and revive economies outside of the capital, Seoul. President Lee Jae-myung calls the blueprints a great leap forward. Those are the day's headlines. Back to you, Thomas.
0: Thanks very much, Chris. Next, from waves crashing over surfboard-carrying models at Louis Vuitton to slouchy tailoring metallic shorts and ripped jeans at Dior, there's been lots to see and savour at Men's Fashion Week in recent days. And as usual, of course, the stars were out in Paris, with the likes of Madonna and Charlie XCX spotted on the front rows of certain shows. But some of the key accessories seen this time around weren't actually bags or bracelets, but rather filled water bottles and fans. Monocle's fashion director Nathalie Theodosi is back from the French capital and joins me here in Studio One at Midori House. Nathalie, first of all, it was record-breakingly hot in France last week. How did you personally cope?
4: I have to say I wasn't coping very well, even though I am Cypriot and I'm used to 40, 45 degree temperature. The fact that there were no AC in most of the show venues, that we had to move around the city from one show venue to another, doing it in that much heat, it was difficult. And you could see that it delayed a lot of processes. And of course, we can make our schedules and go back to our hotel rooms, which are nice and cool. But I was also thinking that this is a wider problem, that because people were kind of laughing off that we're going through a heat wave, we need our fan. But it is a wider problem. It's been happening almost every summer the past few years. And aside from the people sitting on the front row that have the means to make themselves relatively comfortable, there were also drivers, models dressed in these like very elaborate uniforms that had to serve gelatos and coffees, the models backstage who were wearing coats, sometimes fur. So it's, I think there's some serious thinking that the industry has to do about how to host people in the summer and how to change the format of the Fashion Week, I think.
0: And for you as Monocle's fashion director, this is, of course, Fashion Week. It's really important that you look good, that you're wearing the right clothes, the right fashion. Last week, it really wasn't the best conditions to try and be chic and dressed up, was it?
4: I hope that it isn't about me and the clothes that I wear. But for a lot of people,
0: yeah,
4: and
0: really
4: you do
0: important.
4: Have to make sure that you look presentable when you're going to all these things. But, you know, given the circumstances, I think people did look good enough. I think there was a lot of linens, a lot of drapes, and some people quite. I don't know if it's impressive or if it's a sign of a little bit of insanity. They really committed to like proper three-piece suits, jackets, and try to beat the heat.
0: Okay, let's get to the actual crux of the story, the actual fashion. What shows did you see and what impressed you?
4: I saw a variety of shows and then also smaller scale presentations. What impressed me this season, I think, was the smaller scale, the more intimate shows. Studio Nicholson, which is a London-based brand. Oh, you're a fan.
0: I love them.
4: I
0: They're
4: see.
0: Great. Yeah, so it was their debut, right?
4: Exactly, debut show, and it was in a beautiful hotel room on the Place Vendôme. But it was intimate. It felt like an old school salon show, and what Nick Wakeman did was just go back to her greatest hits, keep refining her silhouettes, and it just felt like real desirable clothes. And that, I think, that was a real highlight. And also seeing Sarah Burton's debut menswear collection for Givenchy, which I think she's very smart in that she can balance the commercial elements, things that are a little bit more sporty, but then she's really adding her expertise in couture and tailoring and creating this really intricate, maybe a little bit more romantic suiting and embroidered coats, one-off pieces made of vintage fabric. So I thought that was a really beautiful collection as well.
0: Just looking ahead to next spring summer for men, do you now have a better idea of the key trends, what men should or will be wearing next year?
4: It's interesting because I think the way the industry is going, and there's so many brands doing so many different things, there's no such thing as trends like they used to be, and even more so in menswear. I think there was a general mood and it felt a little bit more bright and optimistic, a lot more brands embracing color and this sense of individuality, whether it's like with an offbeat accessory or the way that you're color blocking and pairing things. But I think it's a lot more about embracing your taste and some good quality fabrics versus a specific trend.
0: Just let's talk about Paris as a city, as a fashion capital under a heat wave. Does Paris still feel like a beacon of fashion and a really important place to forecast trends going forward?
4: Definitely. And I think it's interesting because just the week before in Milan, there were questions about whether Milan Fashion Week men's should even exist, because the schedule was much smaller. There wasn't enough reason to bring buyers and editors to the city, I think. But Paris does the opposite. I think there's so much people doing business, people wanting to discover new brands, all the larger scale shows. There's a celebrity element, which is very important for some. So it really brings everything together, and it's really important in all sense, forecasting trends, but also it's where all the business happens, all the sales from the big buyers and department stores.
0: And I just want to bring it back to our first point about the heat wave, mm-hmm. because there's been lots of talk online about whether, this aging 19th century city with very little air conditioning is the best place going forward to hold Fashion Week. Might we see Fashion Week be moved somewhere else just because Paris isn't built to host it properly?
4: It's a good point because, if we think about Paris as a fashion capital, the kind of brands it draws from that perspective, it's definitely still very much at the top of its game. But if this continues and there are no solutions, it may be that that's a point of consideration, or it might be a simple answer of also moving it to May, to the beginning or merging men's and women's fashion weeks in September. But I don't think, to be honest, Paris is willing to ever give up its status as the biggest fashion capital in the world.
0: I doubt it very much, yeah. Nathalie Theodosi, Monocle's fashion director, thank you very much for coming down to Studio One to talk to me. Thank you so much. You're listening to The Briefing on Monocle Radio.

0: 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I'm joined now here in Studio One by our head of radio, Tom Edwards, who is fresh back from Sweden. All of last week, he was busy setting up our mics and our radio kit in the medieval city of Visby on the Baltic island of Gotland for one of the key events in Sweden's political diary. Good afternoon to you, Tom.
1: Good afternoon, Thomas. Yeah, I wouldn't say, what did you say, fresh back? I'm not feeling that fresh. It was busy in Visby.
0: Well, you say that because you actually missed all the horrible heatwave here in London by being further north in Sweden last week.
1: Well, exactly. And I'd say that was definitely an attendant benefit of my attendance at Visby. A beautiful medieval town, as you say. People who know it, it's a sort of 12th, 13th century walled city. Incredibly beautiful. Right on the shores of the Baltic. It's quite hilly. It's this cobbled streets that wend their way up amongst the old houses. It's incredibly beautiful. Lovely people. Obviously, you know, the Swedes are so particular in the way that they do hospitality. The interesting thing, though, Thomas, about Almedalen for me was, you know, people had said to me, oh, it's sort of a friendlier, more chilled out Davos, but in Swedish for Swedes, or, you know, it's this kind of thing. And it was really interesting. It's obviously a political conference. Its origins are in the late 60s when the PM at the time wanted to sort of keep the discussions, the discourse going, and convened literally in this little park, Almedalen, which is the name of it, in the centre of Visby. But there's lots of things about it which contribute to its unique charms. One being that the entire firmament of Swedish politics is there, literally in little sort of booths, little tents next to one another. Everyone intermingling happily. I think any certainly other Western European country to lay in on an event like that and not have it sparking all kinds of tear-ups. Imagine assembling in a London park in the sweltering heat of summer with the entire political spectrum
0: complicated
1: representative. it would kick off in minutes, Thomas. But no, it's all very cordial, very civil, very high level of engagement, of discourse, as one perhaps might expect from our Swedish brothers and sisters.
0: And you were there, of course, to represent Monocle and to set up Monocle's shop, so to speak. Who did Monocle meet and sit down with?
1: So we were there with Hitachi Energy, a really brilliant partner of ours in the last kind of year or so. We set up a studio in a garage, repurposed very cleverly to be a little radio booth and convening point. We were lucky, a bit like the dynamic at other events of this ilk. People are very happy to be asked to appear, Thomas. So via our friends at Hitachi and others, we had leaders in government, in heavy industry, in media, and kind of all points in between. And they were happy to come and talk to us, not just about the value of an event like Almedalen, but also what was on the agenda. Of course, our Swedish listeners will know, and others engaged in the region, Sweden is in the grip of sort of general election fever. They're wrestling with actually lots of the shifting political sands that are familiar to many liberal democracies, increasing polarity in terms of some of the views, the pulls, the populist pulls, interestingly, from both right and left on the spectrum. So it was actually really interesting to be there, I think, in particular this year, when there was that focus on the domestic and how that fits into the overall. I'd say, Thomas, some probably the most arresting interviews we had, though, were with speakers on, from, and about Ukraine. Obviously, what's really interesting there, Gotland is critically, strategically important, this big island right in the Baltic Sea. Just the proximity to Ukraine, I'm talking in sheer geographic terms, yep. The narrative there is very, very different. The way that people feel it, experience it, very, very different. And we had some incredible guests, some of whom people will be able to hear if they listen back to this past weekend's edition of The Foreign Desk with Andrew Muller. Highly recommended.
0: And Andrew is, of course, presenting the daily programme across Monocle's schedule all of this week. And I'm sure he'll be discussing what you...
1: He'll probably be banging on about it. But he's great company. And, you know, the Foreign Desk team are veterans of events like Munich Security Conference, the Delphi Economic Forum. You know, they're very practiced at how to sort of insert oneself into a conference with a dynamic like this and make sure they're meeting, speaking to the right people and bringing those people's insights to our lucky audience, Thomas.
0: Okay, Tom Edwards, Monocle's head of radio. Thank you very much. You're listening to The Briefing on Monocle Radio. We're wetting your taste buds to end today's briefing with a hop over the River Thames from Midori House to London's South Bank. Mexican chef Santiago Lastra has been cooking up a storm at his Michelin-starred restaurant KOL, with a pop-up now open at Tate Modern to complement the museum's new Frida Kahlo exhibition entitled Frida, The Making of an Icon. Fernando Augusto Pacheco caught up

0: opening up and people craving tacos and Mexican food all around the city. And yes, I mean, I think we did our part, and we keep doing our part, trying to raise the standard of what Mexican food can be and become. And it's just great. My dream is to be able to share the meaning of quality of Mexican culture in the world. That's why I'm here. And I think we've been doing good, and it's great to see other people doing it as well.
1: Talking about Mexican culture, there's an exhibition coming up at the Tate Modern, which I think this is... Everybody's been waiting for this one, which is dedicated to Frida Kahlo. So tell me, how do you get involved in something like this?
0: No, you know what? Like, I get goosebumps.
1: Yes.
0: When you mention Frida and the exhibition. I still like so excited about this and what an honor it is and how amazing this exhibition is going to be at the Tate, and is the biggest exhibition or the longest exhibition the Tate Modern has ever had. And it's about the Mexican artist, you know, and that for me is just insane. I've been looking up to Frida since I'm a kid. It was probably, her house was probably the first museum I ever went. Growing up in Mexico, you look up to Frida and her husband Diego as the references of art. I remember to be a huge fan of Frida, but I didn't know the impact that she had in the world. Mm. When I moved out of Mexico, I realized that a lot of people knew Mexico through Frida Kahlo. They will be like, oh, where are you from? I'm from Mexico. I was like, oh my God, like Frida Kahlo. And I was like, whoa, that's cool. It will not be like, oh, like a sombrero or like a piñata, you know? You're like, it's more like, you're Mexico as this amazing artist. And that's so cool. And it's just, Frida's name has been growing and growing with the years. And this exhibition is about... It's not only about Frida's work, it's more about how she became an icon and how her work had an impact and her life and her philosophy that go beyond the paintings and keeps growing with a community of different areas, in tattoo artists and graffitis and merch. And it's just so incredible to see her, well, like to understand more about her journey, about her life, and about her work, and also about how much of an impact she had and she still have.
1: Is it true that you were from the same place where she was born?
0: Yeah. I mean, like, yes, I'm born in, it's called Coyoacán, so it's basically where Frida Kahlo born as well. So we born in the same area. If you see my passport, it says Coyoacán.
1: As a like Frida.
0: Yeah, exactly. I grew up in a different place in Cuernavaca, that is 45 minutes south of Mexico City. But I still have that reference of Coyoacán that is quite big for me. And every time, I think it's one of my favorite areas in Mexico, just to walk around. It's very inspiring, very colorful, full of like amazing little restaurants and markets and crafts, a lot of flowers as well. When you want to buy flowers, you go to Coyoacán.
1: That's fantastic. Yeah. Well, let's talk about your project then with Tate Modern. So from the 25th of June to the 31st of August, there'll be a special menu inspired by Frida Kahlo. So that must have been quite special to you as well to make it.
0: When the Tate approached me, they were asking for me to do a menu for the exhibition. And I was like, wow, this is such a great opportunity to create something special. I didn't want to do something just something that I know how to do. It was more like to create something unique, tailored for Frida. And I didn't know where to start. But what I did was to just take a week and a half off work. And I literally just immersed myself to try to absorb as much information about Frida Kahlo as I could. I went to Paris with a bunch of books, rent a little Airbnb, and I immersed myself in her story. I bought her diary, and I was reading the diary and trying to understand what Frida likes. Because at the end of the day, when you're a chef and you want to create a dish or a menu for someone, you want to know what they like. And if you know what they like, you can create the perfect menu. Mm. So I didn't know Frida personally, so I wanted to learn about her life, about her, the things that she loved. There's no documentation about her personal life as much, but I read the diary. I went to Mexico to see how people do mole, like in Puebla. It said that her favorite dish was mole. Mm-hmm. There's a place called Puebla where they do this mole poblano. That is a traditional sauce. So I went to Puebla after Paris

0: to learn how to do this sauce. Paris was so important as well, because she went to Paris to do this exhibition, and it was like the only exhibition that she did abroad. And she was in the cover of Vogue magazine, and it was like the first Latin American woman in the cover of Vogue. She had this like very intense experience in Paris, and that's why I went to Paris to see like I don't know, like to get some of the vibe of her trip. And then in Mexico, learning about this sauce, the mole poblano, and also just watching her movie. There's a movie of Salma Hayek, yes. the Frida. I watched her in the plane from Paris to Mexico. I already watched it before, but I watched it again, and I'm just like trying to absorb more and more. And then when I went to Mexico City, visit the house, her house again, and then suddenly I just walk around Coyoacán and just trying to like come out with idea of a menu. And then suddenly something clicked and everything came to me and I knew what I was doing.
1: You were listening there to our senior correspondent, Fernando Augusto Pacheco, talking with Tate Modern's new Mexican chef, Santiago Lastra. And you can listen to that full interview on the latest episode of The Monocle Weekly. And that's all for this edition of The Briefing. It was produced by Hassan Anderson. Our researcher was Josefina Astrid Nagle-Gomez, and our studio manager was Mariella Bevan. The Briefing is back tomorrow at the very same time. I'm Thomas Waterhouse. Thanks very much for listening. Have a wonderful day, and goodbye from everyone here at Midori House in London.

0: Hello and welcome to the Monaco Cafe in London. Whether you're in the mood for the perfect flat white to kickstart your day, an evening apéro, a cardamom bun, or some neighbourhood recommendations, our friendly staff in Chiltern Street have you covered. You're always welcome at the Monaco Cafe, so why not join us in Marylebone today? 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
2: 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I'm Chris Chermak with you from Midori House for the next few hours. You just heard the briefing. 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If you missed the show, you can always check back on our website or wherever you get your podcasts. But we're going to have music for the rest of this hour, and I'm going to start us off in Austria. This is Sophie Reuer.

0: Diva there with a Monaco Radio throwback, La Nuit. Charlotte Cardin from Montreal before that as well. 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
0: Welcome back to Monaco Radio. Chris Termack still with you at Midori House, and we've got a few more tracks for the rest of this hour. Heading to Brazil next, this is Thiago Caetano.

0: The Marias out of Los Angeles there, taking us to 1300 here in London. We've got lots more music and highlights coming up.
1: You are listening to Monocle Radio in association with Chanel Watches. Inspired by racing yachts, the J12 reconnects with its original inspiration and its original world, water. Both immensely soothing and peaceful, yet capable of unlimited strength. It is this breadth, balance, and singularity that define the intrinsic values of the first unisex sports watch by Chanel. A sensory icon designed to transcend horizons that has shaped the world of watchmaking for more than a quarter of a century. Chanel Watches, official timekeeper of Monocle Radio.
0: It is 2200 in Tokyo, 1400 in Madrid, 1300 here in London, and 9 a.m. in New York City. That's the time on Monocle Radio, brought to you by Chanel Watches. Coming to you from our studios at Midori House in London, I'm Chris Chermak with you on Monocle Radio for another few hours. We did just hear the briefing in the last hour. You can find the episode on our website or wherever you get your podcasts. And we've got plenty still to come this Monday afternoon. In about an hour's time, we'll turn to the bulletin with UBS. This week, our head of radio, Tom Edwards, brings us highlights from 10 years worth of Nobel laureates in economics on the show. After that, we'll have the latest episode of Confect Corner, brought to you by the team behind Monocle's sister publication, Confect. They'll be looking at the summer issue. We've also got the Monocle Daily live at 1800 London time from right here at Midori House. And we'll have the premiere of Monocle on Fashion later on this evening as well. All that and some great music still to come here on Monocle Radio. But first, here are the day's main news headlines.

Pakistan has carried out a series of airstrikes and deployed ground troops in border provinces in neighbouring Afghanistan. At least 36 people have died and scores more have been wounded in the unrest. The Taliban government in Kabul has called the incident an atrocity and has accused Islamabad of targeting civilians. Pakistan says its forces were targeting militant hideouts. Venezuela's leader says a new presidential commission will soon ascertain the habitability of buildings following last Wednesday's two earthquakes. Officials say they are in the critical and crucial hours to find more survivors. Hundreds of foreign aid workers are now helping with the search and rescue operation in the hard-hit coastal state of La Guaira. The first direct flights between Tehran and Dubai are resuming today, just weeks after the Islamic Republic targeted the UAE with drones and missiles during the wider war in the Middle East. In a separate development, American media is reporting that the US and Iran have agreed to halt their reciprocal attacks carried out in recent days and will now meet in Qatar this Tuesday for further technical talks on their 14-point plan. And South Korea has unveiled plans for around $880 billion worth of investments to boost the country's AI and chip-making capabilities. The plans form part of the country's so-called three mega projects, and it's hoped the changes will narrow regional disparities and revive economies outside of the capital, Seoul. President Lee Jae-myung calls the blueprints a great leap forward. I'm Chris Chermak, and that's the news here on Monocle Radio.

0: A few more stories for you from the Wall Street Journal. Comcast in the U.S. is planning to split into two, sending shares soaring 25%, according to the Journal. The company plans to separate through a tax-free spin-off of NBC, Universal and Sky, resulting in two publicly traded entities. Also, the trillion-dollar borrowing binge lifts the stock market to risky heights. Leveraged funds and margin debt have grown to unprecedented levels this year. How a master of deception conned investors out of $50 million in his own words. Look at some conning out of the financial markets. Paul Regan recorded himself ripping off clients to teach others how to do it as well. Those tapes reveal the inner workings of a fraud. That is a special on the Wall Street Journal. Venezuela, also the story of a search for 50,000 missing after the earthquakes. And one more story as well. The cutthroat battle to become America's rare earth champion, a fight between two of the U.S.'s biggest rare earth companies, illustrates the stakes behind the effort to loosen China's hold on the sector. You can read some of those stories on the Wall Street Journal site. You can also sign up to our own daily newsletter, of course. That is the Monocle Minute. Head over to monocle.com/minute. Now let's take a closer look at one of the other top stories we've been following today on this morning's edition of The Globalist. Saturday marks 250 years since the United States declared independence. And since then, the U.S. has grown into the world's foremost superpower with all the trappings, responsibility, and failed expeditions that comes with it. But where did America get its power from in the first place, and how long will it last? Well, Monocle's series all this week on The Globalist will be asking that question. And we started today with the rise of America's cultural powerhouse, Hollywood. Here is the film critic, Karen Krzyzanowicz.
1: Now, when we say Hollywood, you say Hollywood to anybody, and you can think of red carpet or glamour or excitement or if you work in the industry, you know, depression and tears. But Hollywood across the world represents an ideal. It represents excitement, love, romance, adventure, success, succeeding over adversity. You know, that is really what Hollywood says to the globe. And this is a great marketing feat that was trumped up by the film industry. Now, the film industry started on the East Coast because that is where Thomas Edison started his... He was the first one, along with his assistant, to create a moving picture. Of course, there are technical problems and some patent issues with that, too. But he was so strict with all of his patents that he basically forced everyone who was making movies in either New York or New Jersey to California. Now, that wasn't the only reason they went. They went because beautiful, diverse scenery, so you can shoot anything in California, terrific weather, and pretty cheap labor. So there's a real reason why this very small town just outside of Los Angeles became the center for the film industry as we know it. We're looking at the eras between 1910 to maybe 1927. I'm pushing it a little. But the real film that made a big impact, in fact, was the first film shown in the White House, was D.W. Griffith's Birth of a Nation, which is a hugely problematic film. And it still is for historians and critics and film lovers, because while it is a huge technical achievement for the time, for the era, it is also blatantly and fundamentally racist. And I think as a foundation of the industry, it did untold social harm against people of color, Black Americans in particular. And it is a real problem. But technically, you do have to see it as, I don't want to say the first blockbuster, but it was hugely popular. And if you watch it, and I have watched it, it's exciting to watch. I mean, it's beautifully edited and it's beautifully shot. And it's an exciting story if you take out the bad parts. So this was a real punch through the ether, and people started to notice what the medium could do. Goodbye. rather than pick out films, because there's just too many, I could point to some fantastic films that we all think about and all enjoy. Let's look at stars and also studios. So the Golden Age ran from 1920s to 1950s, thereabouts. We've got all of the major studios. We've got MGM, Paramount, Warner Brothers, 20th Century Fox, RKO, and all of these controlled production of the films. They controlled distribution, so who got them? And also, they owned the theaters. So this was a real, we make it, we put it out there, and we sell it. And it's this pipeline. In fact, it was considered a monopoly. Now, this also combined with the studios hiring stars on contract, and we've heard that many times. I was on contract, which doesn't happen so much anymore. But the control that the studio had over what stars could do outside the studio was huge. What they could look like, where they went, who they were seen with. And this is why you get spinoffs like Paparazzi or photographers like Ouija getting shots of Robert Mitchum smoking a spliff or something like that, which the studios would automatically clamp down on and not allow.
2: Well, that certainly is heartwarming. The poor ex-convict comes to a new town looking for a fresh start, and one of the leading citizens steps right out and offers him financial help. That's enough to renew your faith in human nature. It sure is.
1: There are so many genres, there's westerns and musicals and film noir, gangster, romantic, screwball comedies. I mean, there's lots and lots of different stories to tell. And like the theater, it appeals to a huge number of people in all sorts of different ways. So this technology took root in other countries. And when they saw what Hollywood was doing, they thought, oh, we can do that too. Now, they didn't have the investiture and they didn't have the studio system, but they did have wonderful storytellers, great script writers, wonderful cameramen and cinematographers and camera women as well, directors, probably in the 40s. We see a spread to Italian neorealism, the French New Wave, got the German New Wave, and that has recently spread into Korean cinema, which is hugely popular. I don't think Hollywood needs to be the center anymore, or I don't think Hollywood is the center anymore of innovative filmmaking. I think people come up with a story, and that's really where it starts, and then they find where they can make it. So actors and writers may go to Hollywood if they want to work in that industry in that way. But because of distribution and because of the awareness of what film can do, I think you can make a film anywhere. You can shoot it on your iPhone. It isn't essential to go to Hollywood, but once you hit it big, you're definitely going to want to go there because it is the Mecca, if I may call it that. It still is the great chalice that all filmmakers would like to attain.
0: Karen Krzanovich there on today's edition of The Globalist. You can find that episode on monocle.com or wherever you get your podcasts. We'll also have a brand new episode of our series on America 250 coming up tomorrow, looking at America's first foreign intervention. Stay tuned for that. And here on Monocle Radio, I'll have another look at the day's headlines at the top of the hour. But until then, we've got lots of music coming up.
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0: 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It's Say She She.

0: out of Italy for you. Before that, Aaron Fraser as well, the soul singer out of Brooklyn and Los Angeles. 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
1: It's never a bad time to plot a hot getaway. 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

0: Big Wild there, featuring Rationale with Sixes to Nines. Before that, we had Norway's alt-pop singer-songwriter Rabo with Wide-Eyed Wonder. 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

0: You're listening to Monocle Radio in association with Chanel Watches. 7 times stronger than steel, the J12 ceramic is unmatched in its resistance to abrasions over time. Yet its greatest strength lies in its softness. Polished with diamond powder, it feels as smooth as silk against the skin. Combined with the Caliber 12.1 manufacturer movement, the exceptional material embodies all the expertise and cutting-edge technology of Chanel watchmaking. An invincible softness that becomes one with whomever wears it. Chanel Watches, official timekeeper of Monocle Radio.
1: It is 1700 in Dubai, 1500 in Vienna, 1400 here in London, and 9 a.m. in Toronto. That's the time on Monocle Radio, brought to you by Chanel Watches. Coming to you from our studios at Midori House in London, I'm Chris Chermak with you on Monocle Radio for another couple of hours. Still to come in a moment, we'll have the bulletin with UBS by our head of radio, Tom Edwards, looking at Nobel laureates through the years. We've got Confect Corner with Sophie Grove and guests coming up in an hour's time. That episode will feature highlights from Confect's summer issue. We'll also have the Monocle Daily live at 1800 London time and a brand new episode of Monocle on Fashion with Natalie Theodosia this evening as well. Plus, a closer look at some of the top stories we're following today. Great music as well, as always, here on Monocle Radio. But first, here are the day's main news headlines. Pakistan has carried out a series of airstrikes and deployed ground troops in border provinces in neighboring Afghanistan. At least 36 people have died and scores more have been wounded in the unrest. The Taliban government in Kabul has called the incident an atrocity and has accused Islamabad of targeting civilians. Pakistan says its forces were targeting militant hideouts. Venezuela's leader says a new presidential commission will soon ascertain the habitability of buildings following last Wednesday's 2 earthquakes. Officials say they are in the critical and crucial hours to find more survivors. Hundreds of foreign aid workers are now helping with the search and rescue operation in the hard-hit coastal state of La Guaira. The first direct flights between Tehran and Dubai are resuming today, just weeks after the Islamic Republic targeted the UAE with drones and missiles during the wider war in the Middle East. In a separate development, American media is reporting that the US and Iran have agreed to halt their reciprocal attacks carried out in recent days, and will now meet in Qatar this Tuesday for further technical talks on their 14-point plan. And South Korea has unveiled plans for around $880 billion worth of investments to boost the country's AI and chip-making capabilities. The plans form part of the country's so-called 3-mega projects, and it's hoped the changes will narrow regional disparities and revive economies outside of the capital, Seoul. President Lee Jae-myung calls the blueprints a great leap forward. I'm Chris Chermak, and that's the news here on Monocle Radio.

0: A few more headlines out of Politico's European edition for you now. France is hunting for new EU taxes to fund a 2 trillion euro budget. Paris is looking for fresh levies on foreign companies in order to reduce national contributions to the bloc's budget. That's according to five officials familiar with the discussion, reported at Politico exclusive. Also, the European Union and China are reopening trade talks as Brussels is hardening its stance. The EU's trade chief is meeting China's commerce minister. The EU is preparing new trade defences and pushing Beijing to rein in industry overcapacity. Ireland is facing a security test as it takes over the European Union's presidency, as Europe is battling cyber attacks, infrastructure sabotage, and other hybrid threats. Ireland's military neutrality is among those things facing scrutiny as it plans to take over the EU presidency on the 1st of July. And one more story as well for you, an exclusive also from Politico, that Germany is betting on 580 million euros in software after a fighter jet split with France. This is this long-running spat over how to build a jet between Germany and France. That is now gone, but Politico has seen a 580 million euro contract that lays the foundations of Germany's own combat cloud system. Basically linking combat aircraft, drones, satellites and sensors. That comes after they killed the joint project with France to build a fighter jet. Those are some of the stories from Politico's European edition. You can always also sign up to our own daily newsletter that is the Monocle Minute. Head over to monocle.com/minute. But for now, here on Monocle Radio, it is time to join Tom Edwards for the Bulletin with UBS.
1: Hello and welcome to The Bulletin with UBS on Monocle Radio. Each week, the sharpest minds and freshest thinkers in finance take you beyond the numbers and hype, right to the heart of the big issues of the day. This week, we have a very special treat for you on the programme. 2026 marks the 10-year anniversary of UBS's Nobel Perspectives programme. Regular listeners to this show are, hopefully by now, more than well aware that UBS is interested in addressing the big questions that shape the world. To help best answer them, they have, over the past decade, actively sought out the views of a host of Nobel laureates in the economic sciences, asking these brightest of bright sparks to share insights, discuss their research, and open their ever-inquiring minds. To mark the 10 years of that programme, it's a pleasure on this show to present you with something of a retrospective. Just some of the many highlights of those conversations. We'll also perhaps reflect a little on what has changed or indeed remained constant in economic thinking since 2016. So whether it's across decision-making or markets and uncertainty, or better enabling institutions and society to meet the most urgent challenges of the day, like the climate crisis, we're bringing you a medley of the best of the best of the UBS Nobel Perspectives programme. Let's start with Richard Thaler and some advice on how to make better decisions. Thaler famously coined the term nudging about shaping people's behaviour. He spoke to us about whether people can be nudged into greener behaviour as well. Let's take a listen.
2: So that's step one. Let's raise the price of using the thing that's causing harm. But there are technology and behavioural enhancements that can work well around the edges. Modern thermostats help. You could imagine a thermostat that on a hot day, when you turn the thermostat down a degree or two, it says, this is going to cost you $10. You know, it's up to you. Go for it. With the use of proper framing, we could remind people how glorious our planet is. Advertising works. And so the same strategies that firms use to get you to buy their products could be employed to nudge people to keep the planet going a little bit longer. Images of icebergs the size of small countries falling off the Antarctica and Arctic may help. These are all little things, but the only way we're going to deal with climate change is get the price right and then a lot of little things.
1: Richard Thaler. Nobel laureate Guido Imbens spoke to us about why cause and effect matter to economists. The brilliant Imbens, who won the Nobel Prize in 2021 for his work on the analysis of causal relationships, told us about natural experiments, what they are and what they look like in the wild.
3: It's a little hard to give a very clear definition, but we're trying to find instances where, even though we couldn't do a randomized experiment, somehow nature did it for us. Somehow nature created some noise, created some randomness in the data that really helps us figure out what the causal effects are that we're interested in. Sometimes that takes the form of actual randomization that was done for very different purposes. In the Netherlands, for example, in educational settings, you couldn't just go study to be a doctor. The government had decided there were going to be a limited number of spots at university for people wanting to study medicine. But then to allocate these limited spots, they used a lottery. Now, that gives economists a handle on trying to figure out what is the value of getting a degree in medicine, where normally just comparing outcomes for doctors and for non-doctors may not tell you that, because the people who decide to become doctors may be different. They may be more interested in particular careers than others. But now there was some randomness. Some people got lucky in the lottery and had the chance to become a doctor, and others didn't. In educational settings, we often have arbitrary thresholds for deciding whether people go to the next grade or have to do remedial programs. One way we can use the assignment mechanism is compare people on either side of these thresholds as a way of getting very comparable groups without being subject to the type of biases we would normally be subject to.
1: Guido Imbens. Darren Asamoah won the Nobel in 2024 with James Robinson and Simon Johnson for their comparative studies in prosperity between states and empire. Asamoah explained to us in 2025 what he believes are the forces that are contributing to the ongoing volatility in geopolitics and economics. We interrogated the question of the role of institutions in shaping the response to those stimuli.
4: My assessment is that if we were to choose one word to describe our current situation, it would be turbulence. This is an unprecedented period of turbulence, in my opinion, because not just one, but five fundamental shifts are taking place. And each one, I think, is fairly unique in the context of at least the last 100 years or so. We have AI, which promises to affect everything, everywhere, all at once. We have demographic change that's leading to very rapid aging of populations around the world, especially in a few places. The U.S. is not one of the most rapidly aging one, but U.S. demographics will look very different in 15, 20 years' time. We have climate change, which will require deep adaptations, either in our energy system or in the way that we organize our lives in our cities, probably both. We have globalization and the global world order being remade with potentially far-reaching consequences, and democracy, which was the only game in town in terms of the aspirations of the people in much of the world, has gone into a period of retreat, and many anti-democratic movements are gaining strength and are also threatening to topple lots of the institutions that we have become accustomed to. So each one of those is major, and it's each one of them could completely change economic, social, and market volatility. And I think, in some sense, I'm finding it surprising that markets are not factoring those things in.
1: Darren Asamoah. Professor Paul Romer was a joint winner of the Nobel Award in 2018 for his work in integrating technological innovations into long-run macroeconomic analysis. When Paul and I spoke on the margins of the UBS AIC in Hong Kong in 2024, I asked Romer about exactly how the cities of tomorrow can best position to grow and flourish in that context. Given his work on the impact of human capital, innovation and knowledge on economic growth, are these drivers that are also critical to the development of future-proof cities?
5: Well, let me see if I can do my economist thing and turn cities into something that's boring. If you think of the demand for floor space in cities, it's going to be proportional to urban income. You know, if you think about the rule about, like, you spend a certain fraction of your income on your mortgage, I just scale that up. So urban income will grow partly because more people will move into urban areas, also because the people who are there will benefit from growth in GDP per capita or output per capita. So if you look around the world, total urban income, hence total, you know, desired spending on urban real estate, is going to grow by 2-4% per year for kind of the indefinite future. The problem we're facing is that cities have great difficulty increasing their floor space by 2-4% per year. It doesn't sound like much, but it's actually quite a lot. And you project it forward over many years, it's very hard to sustain. So what then results is this collision between more demand and limited supply, and it shows up in higher prices instead of, you know, more square feet.
1: Paul Romer there. Our next lesson comes courtesy of Oliver Hart, Professor of Economics at Harvard University and 2016 Nobel Prize recipient. Hart's a great believer, of course, in the power of economics to provide answers to the most pressing questions. His best-known work was on themes like the theory of the firm and contract theory. Back in 2018, we asked Hart to expand on his theories about the thinking behind company and individual decision-making and to share some insights as to whether we were seeing real shifts in people's attitudes towards the environment and what their expectations of companies and businesses are when it comes to the critical theatre of climate change. I asked Hart about the role that technology plays in this space.
6: Technology makes some things possible that were not possible even very recently. I've just read about an American company that has some app which allows people to vote on corporate matters. I think just by swiping, you can vote on something. Now, you know, if you think about the way people have traditionally voted on corporate matters in the past, it's all quite complicated and you have to, you know, read a lot of documents and do things by mail, and that can be quite off-putting. If you have something like this, an app, and if perhaps the issue can be explained in very simple language and it's not bundled together with all sorts of boring accounting issues, then I think you can imagine people may be willing to take the time to actually act. And so these kinds of changes in technology can make things possible and attractive that were impossible, unattractive before. They also, by the way, make it easier for companies to consult with shareholders. So we think that in this new world, it's not just that shareholders should try to influence companies, but it's also that companies should be really interested in trying to find out what their owners want, how they trade off ESG goals against profit.
1: Oliver Hart. Bengt Holmström won the 2016 Nobel Laureate in Economic Sciences. He's an expert on contract theory and a man for whom much of his life's work has focused on providing the right incentives to people, mostly at work, but elsewhere too. Now, over the last 10 years, the discussion about the balance of the right incentives to help the fight against climate change has certainly advanced. When we heard from Holmström in 2019, his attention was very much focused on the climate crisis and the available fixes.
7: We all are part of the planet. Anything I do good for the environment will benefit everybody else. And so the issue is, what incentive do I have to do what is the socially valuable thing, which is think about the value for everybody. I'm a little surprised at some level that young people haven't really sort of taken this as their big thing and pressed the older generations, the companies and so on the various forms of pollution. I'm certain the companies will follow suit if there is enough pressure, and companies will react to that if it shows up on their bottom line. It's much more difficult to get them to sacrifice some on the bottom line.
1: Bengt Holmström. Our next lesson comes from the 7th and 8th laureates to feature on the programme, Robert Wilson and Paul Milgram. They were 2020's laureates for improvements to auction theory and inventions of new auction formats. The two actually met when Wilson became Milgram's advisor at Stanford. When we spoke to them in 2022, the discussion took in auction theory, of course, and they explained what it is about auctions, game theory and mechanism design that first drew them to the field and indeed kept them there for the better part of their careers.
8: Mostly I'm interested in kind of strategic behavior, particularly the role of information and uncertainty And each of these is really an application area where things like auctions is very important. The private information people have when they prepare bids. If it's a, say, industrial organization, well, there's all of this jockeying for position among firms with they have incomplete information about each other, bargaining kinds of problems. So I really think of it as just a multi-person decision theory, because that's what I studied in my earlier years, was just individual decision theory. And then I had this motive to try to create a multi-person decision theory. Some of that developed as a separate theory, but most of it evolved into game theory. So I just adopted a lot of game theory methodology.
9: There was a meeting a few years ago when Morten Kamian, who helped put together this group, referred back to the period when I was sitting on the same corridor with Bengt Holmstrom and Roger Meyerson and Nancy Stokey and others. On the one hand, we were competing. On the other hand, we were all friends. We were all making suggestions to one another. And we had no clue, actually, about how important the whole package of work was going to be. They didn't say half of us were going to win Nobel Prizes, which is the way it actually turned out.
1: Paul Milgram and Robert Wilson. Our final lesson arrives courtesy of the late, great Daniel Kahneman. Daniel's providing our 10th lesson to mark 10 years of UBS Nobel Perspectives. Kahneman won the prize in 2002 for having integrated insights from psychological research into economics, especially concerning judgment and decision-making under uncertainty. Kahneman, who'd spoken to us previously about the complexities of human judgment, died in 2024. But in this discussion, from when we last heard from him in 2022, we focused on his book, Noise, A Flaw in Human Judgment, and the idea of how noise infiltrates different parts of society. Kahneman explained what noise means in this context and how it differs from, say, a judgment, a bias, or simply personal opinion.
10: In order to distinguish noise from bias, you really have to go back to define judgment as a kind of measurement. So we actually define judgment as measurement with a measuring instrument in the human mind. When you think of measuring the length of a line, for example, with a very fine ruler and doing it multiple times, then you're going to observe that you do not get the same measurement every time. There is variability. That variability is called noise. If you know the exact length of the line, for every measurement, you can determine what the error is, and you can compute the average error. The average error is the bias and the variability in the errors. That's noise. But I should add that there's a real problem with the word bias, and there is a real problem with the word noise. And this is that they're used in many different meanings. So, for example, when we talk about a psychological bias, we sometimes think of the mechanism inside the mind that produces errors. And that's not the same thing as an average error. And similarly, noise is a terrible word in that we use the word noise for any kind of uncertainty in addition to using it for physical noise. Judgment in general is like measurement. It's the assignment of a value to an object on a scale. You judge probabilities, you judge sizes, you judge numbers, but a judgment is quite specific. Underwriters decide on premiums. Bankers decide whether or not to approve loans. Physicians decide whether or not to operate. And these decisions are really special cases of judgment. You put a value on something or you allocate an object to a category. Some judgments can be verified. If you make a prediction about the weather tomorrow, all you have to do is wait one day, and then you'll know the weather. So that can be verified. On the other hand, if you make a prediction about the weather 60 years from now, for practical purposes, this cannot be verified. And many professional judgments really cannot be verified. If a judgment were guided by exact rules, it would not be called a judgment. So what makes it a judgment is that there is some uncertainty. Otherwise, it would simply be called a measurement or a computation. But when there is some uncertainty, some genuine uncertainty, where reasonable people can have slightly different opinions, that's a judgment problem.
1: 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And that brings us to the end of this edition of The Bulletin with UBS on Monocle Radio. 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I'm Tom Edwards. Thanks for listening.
0: Thanks very much, Tom. That was The Bulletin with UBS. You can hear more from Tom Edwards and the team every Monday at midnight London time, 7 a.m. in Hong Kong, right here on Monocle Radio. This is Chris Chermack. I'll have another look at the day's main news headlines at the top of the hour, but right now, it's time for music.
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0: 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Donny Benet out of Australia. Before that, we also had Luigi Luna out of Brazil. This is Monaco Radio.
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0: Welcome back. This is Monaco Radio. Chris Chermak still with you for a while longer. Next up, this is from France. It's Papouz and Zé Ibarra.

0: You are listening to Monocle Radio in association with Chanel Watches. 7 times stronger than steel, the J12 ceramic is unmatched in its resistance to abrasions over time. Yet its greatest strength lies in its softness. Polished with diamond powder, it feels as smooth as silk against the skin. Combined with the Caliber 12.1 manufacture movement, the exceptional material embodies all the expertise and cutting-edge technology of Chanel watchmaking. An invincible softness that becomes one with whomever wears it. Chanel Watches, official timekeeper of Monocle Radio.
1: It is 2300 in Seoul, 1600 in Paris, 1500 here in London, and 10 a.m. in Montreal. That's the time on Monocle Radio, brought to you by Chanel Watches. Coming to you from our studios at Midori House in London, I'm Chris Chermak with you here on Monocle Radio for a little under an hour longer. In just a moment, we'll take a trip to Confect Corner. That is the audio offering from Monocle's sister publication, Confect, and they'll be looking at that publication's summer issue, among other things. Thomas Waterhouse is taking over after that. He'll bring us the latest edition of the Foreign Desk. This Foreign Desk explainer, rather, this week looking at a historical spat between Poland and Ukraine, which has damaged relations between the two allies. We'll also have the Monocle Daily live at 1800 London time from right here at Midori House. And later on this evening, Natalie Theodosi will be here with a brand new episode of Monocle on Fashion as well. That's all up ahead here on Monocle Radio. But first, here are the day's main news headlines.

Pakistan has carried out a series of airstrikes and deployed ground troops in border provinces in neighbouring Afghanistan. At least 36 people have died and scores more have been wounded in the unrest. The Taliban government in Kabul has called the incident an atrocity and has accused Islamabad of targeting civilians. Pakistan says its forces were targeting militant hideouts. Venezuela's leader says a new presidential commission will soon ascertain the habitability of buildings following last Wednesday's two earthquakes. Officials say they are in the critical and crucial hours to find more survivors. Hundreds of foreign aid workers are now helping with the search and rescue operation in the hard-hit coastal state of La Guaira. The first direct flights between Tehran and Dubai are resuming today, just weeks after the Islamic Republic targeted the UAE with drones and missiles during the wider war in the Middle East. In a separate development, American media is reporting that the US and Iran have agreed to halt their reciprocal attacks carried out in recent days and will now meet in Qatar this Tuesday for further technical talks on their 14-point plan. And South Korea has unveiled plans for around $880 billion worth of investments to boost the country's AI and chip-making capabilities. The plans form part of the country's so-called three mega projects, and it's hoped the changes will narrow regional disparities and revive economies outside of the capital, Seoul. President Lee Jae-myung calls the blueprints a great leap forward. I'm Chris Chermak, and that's the news here on Monocle Radio.

0: Welcome to Confect Corner. I'm your host, Sophie Grove, coming to you from London. It's our special summer issue episode, and joining me in the studio is Julian Tobias and Marcella Palik in Zurich. Hello to you both.
1: Hello, and happy summer to you both.
2: Hello from Zurich.
0: Well, hello from a rather sweltering and kind of gorgeous London. But yes, our summer issue has hit the newsstands, and this episode is really a celebration of the content, but also that kind of spirit of the summer. It's about freedom, it's about islands, it's about the sense of the sea and that kind of feeling of a kind of road trip, adventure, journey, with that kind of sense of abandon that you have at high summer. We've really delved into some of that sense of memory, you know, that kind of endless childhood summer that you kind of swoon to remember, and made that a bit of a theme of the issue. But Julian, you have just come back from Palma. It is featured in the issue, but not where you've been. Tell us more.
1: Well, I do feel very spoilt because I do have a chance to go very frequently to the Med, Mallorca specifically. And because we have a place there, you really get to sort of delve deeply in and discover new places. So I have a new discovery for you today. It's a hotel. It's very different from the hotels in Palma because it's in an area that, well, once wealthy families would build villas on the hills because it was fresher air. In the 50s and in the 70s, it would be frequented by the likes of Marlene Dietrich and Alain Delon. It was very fashionable, very cool. And then with the wave of tourism in the 60s and 70s and 80s and 90s, when everyone wanted these big hotels with pools and all in, this area became forgotten. But sadly, it became forgotten and then became full of graffiti and run down and very shabby. And you'd pass by in the bus and you'd see little vestiges of gorgeous villas, but covered in barbed wire or graffiti. But as is the way, the pendulum swings. And now it is a place where artists are coming back and opening studios. Designers are coming back and setting up their offices. Lovely urban planning of squares with benches and the cafes. So I've been noticing it as I go there and back in the bus. But there's a new hotel called the Tirreno Barrier, and it's very much an ode to the neighborhood a little bit. They don't want it to be them and us tourists and locals. They want this hotel to feel very much part of the community. They're open air spaces that are always private and forbidden for locals, so that locals can pass through and get to the sea. It's going to be very much part of the environment to welcome the community in, whether they be the artists, designers, or the shopkeepers and the fruit sellers, but very much a community spirit. But it is a hotel for a design-led hotel with these extraordinary architects, Olab, who are friends of Monocle. We've covered them in the past. They really, because they're Mallorquian based, they work very closely with artisans, with craftspeople, with fabricants. So the hotel is full of local touches and a strong, strong, strong nod to sustainability. So, you know, recycled wood and beams, and they had to tear down one building to create the new building, but all the rubble was created in the most beautiful terrazzo. And so the floors are these gorgeous terrazzos that was in effect made from rubble. These curtains that dramatically draped the restaurant were made from unwanted wool from the sheep shearers. So there's very much a nod from what can we find, what can we recycle, what can we make, but architecturally quite stunning, with this real sense that you want to hang out. And it is one of these hotels where you will want to linger. And I think that is nice in an island that is very, very touristy, to really be sensitive to the community, to the environment, and that not all people coming to the island want the glossy, glitzy, summery hotels. So worth dropping into, even if it's for a drink on the rooftop, a meal in the restaurant, or a stay in the gorgeous bedrooms with the lovely linens.
0: I think I remember talking to Paloma about this project when it
1: was a real labour of love.
0: Really, quite a few years ago when we did our round table on kind of tourism and craft in Mallorca. But stunning. And I think the tactility,
1: mm-hmm,
0: beauty, and even the colours of their work is just something amazing. And actually, in our summer issue, we are in Mallorca in Hotel Corazon, doing amazing recipes with their chef, who's actually Polish. So definitely flick through and have a look at that. Marcella, what do you have for us? Where have you been?
2: Well, recently I was once more, as strolling through Nardò, that pretty little town in Apulia. But before I tell you about my discovery, you should know that there are very few fashion boutiques there in the south. You find everything, but no fashion. So unlike the many, many great trattorias and everything else, and fruit stores. But that's not the reason why Spazio Espanso Sud is so extraordinary chic. By the way, the name Spazio Espanso means space and expanse. In a series of high, airy, beautiful spaces in the Centro Storico of Nardò, you'll find real fashion gems. I love almost all of the embroidered African bags. There is handmade ethnic jewelry, exquisite, beautiful, lightweight white and indigo cotton dresses by niche brands I never heard of, and sandals like the Indian Kolhapuri chapels that I bought for myself in white, and I should have bought also in a second color, I must confess. Well, go there. Nardò is anyway beautiful. It's not by the sea, but it's like 20 minutes from the beaches. So it's my favorite now there. And what about you, Sophie? What have you seen that's caught your eye lately?
0: Well, I mean, I have been working very hard on the Confect book of generous hosting. But then this weekend, I went to the most gorgeous farm just outside London and stayed in a little kind of cabin in the corner of this field. And it was just so heavenly. It was like a kind of, I think it was sort of farming therapy for me, because you could gather eggs in the morning and there were all these amazing rare breed cattle around. And like when you're brushing your teeth, the sheep would come up and like bleat. And it was the most beautiful weather, and these very rare birds of prey, the kites, the red kites, were kind of swooping and hunting around us. So I've come back from that just feeling so incredibly revived. And we're starting to work on the Confect Spa Guide, and it really has just made me realise that actually it's not always a kind of massage or a kind of stint in a sauna that you need. It's actually something much more complex, and being in nature and actually being around animals. They had these incredible like little alpacas that you could kind of go and stroke. It's so therapeutic. So that's what I've been up to.
1: Well, nature does become quite primal, doesn't it? And it is a real escape. And just listening to sounds like the bleating of the lambs and the buzzing of the bees. I find summer to me is that faint sound of the buzzing of the bees, and the honey tastes better and the eggs taste better. And, you know, and by the time you come back, it could just be, you know, 3 or 4 days or a week. But you've, even though it could have been a couple of hours drive away, but you really feel you've had such a fundamental change and gear shift.
0: And just rolling expanses of green, it's just so healing. I mean, I've got next door to me in London, my next door neighbour has a cockerel that every morning, because it's really midsummer, I'm woken up by this cockerel, which is faintly annoying, but also quite sort of nice agrarian moment in central London. And I never get any of his eggs, because I think that's just, and maybe he should compensate me for some of like the disturbance. But the ones we were eating were so incredible on the farm. So I think it's just everything from the taste of the milk to just the feeling of being surrounded by completely, you know, just green and this lushness that you find at this time of year. So it's very good for a kind of moment of pause in between many projects we're working on and a trip to Paris just in the offing. So I'm very glad for it.
1: Perfect. So Sophie, you spoke to an artist that you featured in this issue. Tell us more about her.
0: Well, Ian Farah features in The Tone, the front section of the magazine, is a Swedish Somali artist who is just so remarkable, and her work has really caught my eye before. And then I saw that she is part of the first ever Somali National Pavilion at Venice. It's such an amazing project. So we went to her studio in Stockholm, I think, and just really got a sense of what her season is going to be like, her travel, her approach to materials, what she's reading, what she's doing, and then, of course, Venice. And then I thought it would be great to catch up with her and really drill down to some of her practice and get a sense of that pavilion, which I've heard amazing things about?
3: I think it comes from several different directions, really, and has to do maybe from so many different environments that I've grown up in, and just moving from desert locations to living by the sea, and northern Sweden, living, you know, where there was like darkness and always just minus 25 to like plus 35. So it's always been like all these different environments and kind of influenced the way I see things and I see environment and places, and also just navigating different types of nature. I think that's where it comes from.
0: And materials are very powerful sort of narrative tools in your work, because you're using them, you know, as a kind of almost storytelling device. You know, there's might be industrial rust from Sweden, and then it might be paired with some sort of earth that was, or an indigo sourced from another region of Africa. So I wondered, what pilgrimages have you been on to source these materials, and what are the most remarkable discoveries you've found as an artist?
3: I consider it research, and the travel is part of my research, and making the work on location is part of my studio practice. The word pilgrimage doesn't really sit right, I feel. At the same time, I've been to many places, and specifically for a certain type of history and certain type of material. I believe like all these places I've been to and the materials I find, the material is like almost like a compressed history. And it's often informed by, it could be like floods or rocks or plant life and movement, settlements, and just human movement, I suppose. So I think one of the most interesting locations, Safi, for instance, in Morocco, because it's really known for ceramic tradition and a lot of both like contemporary local ceramic, but also an export of ceramic. But at the same time, this production of ceramic has a huge effect on the contamination of the water surrounding Safi and that region. And I remember traveling in that area and noticing there was a certain smell in the seawater, which I thought was peculiar. It was very different. And just later on, a couple of years later, realizing that that's because Safi is a few hours up the coast, and the production of ceramic and from the local clay is what contaminates the waterways, several towns in the same region. I've used some of that clay in my work. And I think the Anti-Atlas, where I've went and looked at how they supply water to villages by something called cloud fishing or fog harvesting. And it's also called fog harvesting. And it's these industrial, it's very environmental, also very, like very technical and scientific way of harvesting from clouds or fog, I would say. They put up these huge mesh canvases that collect and water driplets that then are channeled to down to the village where they supply water to this area that's really warm and has hardly any water supply, and they would have to walk quite far to otherwise collect water. So I think, and things like that have been really interesting. A trip I did to the sea bank Svalbard. I think that's where my interest in indigo started, really, where I looked at how each country in the world would deposit seeds and they're essential for their region, I suppose, or that country. And then those seeds are kept in the seed bank. If there is any drought or there's any war that destroys certain crops, then they can collect seeds from that location. For instance, Syria, I think, collected about 20 seeds after the war. And that was because the war has a huge environmental impact. Another one that was really interesting was Lake Assal in Djibouti, where it has a very high production of salt. So I've used that salt in my works. There are quite a few.
0: Sounds like you've been traveling the world on these research projects. I wanted to touch on indigo because the piece that we photographed that was just happened to be in your workshop when our reporter visited for the summer issue is this beautiful blue indigo work. And I just, it really struck me as being so vivid. And then there's just this incredible tradition that you've been exploring, because, you know, so for so many people, indigo is connected to Japanese textiles or even North American traditions around denim. And then you have this sense of really unraveling and unpacking Senegalese indigo and then looking at industrial alternatives that have crept in. I wonder what journey that's been like and why you're so drawn to indigo.
3: I have used indigo in many different ways, obviously denim. I've just always been around it. And I think without really thinking about it, I've always collected pieces of material ever since I was small. And it really comes from my grandmother, I think, who used to collect fabrics and embroider fabrics and so on. And then it was passed on to my mother, and my mother would have all these suitcases full of fabric. So I've always been interested in fabrics, but specifically indigo for some reason. And I think it was later on that I got interested in the history of indigo and where the material comes from. But initially I was collecting both Japanese indigo, but also West African and indigo fabrics and so on, just as a fashion item, but also as a, something to use at home before I even made any works. So Senegal was where I went to look for indigo plants. And just being so far away from that region, you just assume, and seeing it through the lens of, you know, fashion and just art or anywhere that indigo exists, it's really, you expect when you travel to Senegal that you're going to find it and it's going to be in every corner. When I got there, it was really difficult to find real indigo. And I think that fascinated me even more. Like, where can I find this original indigo? That's also how I started making those works that you saw in the studio, where it's a form of tie-dye that's passed on through generations, but it's also become more and more of a print rather than, I suppose, something that you would make by hand. So it becomes, and that print is then passed on to the Chinese market, and it ends up in, you know, in the Netherlands, and then it comes back as a printed fabric rather than someone actually teaching and passing on the tradition and the skill. So when I was there, it was just before Eid, and I think a lot of people were making clothing and textiles for celebrations, and there were a lot of workshops that were getting ready for the season. So when I asked them, I said, oh, so where can I find real indigo and someone working in real indigo? They said, oh, we're really busy at the moment and indigo takes time. So I was really interested in that sense of, like, it's, you know, skill that actually takes time. And I'm interested in time and how time is and seen in the works.
0: Now tell me about the Somali National Pavilion at the Venice Biennale, which is the first ever for that country, and it's a very interesting project between three artists, including you. It would be great to get your, first of all, a sense of what the installations are about, because it's this amazing sound, you know, there are textiles in there, there's this real sense of migration and cross languages, but maybe you could give me a bit of an explanation of what it's like and what your role in the piece is.
3: When I found out that the pavilion was happening and the artist involved, I was, I have to say, I didn't know the work of Asma, but I was familiar with Wassen's poetry. And I think it was quite an unusual match somehow, because we all three work in different, diverse materials and we have very different practices. But I think in the end, it came together in the most beautiful way, I think. And it was really not quite what I expected. But there's a certain harmony and rhythm in the pavilion that's very in keeping with the title of the pavilion. I would say somehow difficult building to tackle. But I'm also very interested in architecture, and I'm very interested in working with you know, the environment the work is going to be shown in.
0: So it's a domestic palazzo on three floors, so quite a narrow historic building on the Via Garibaldi in Venice. So just to give people at home a sense of the architecture you're talking about. And that was a challenge because of the kind of the constriction of it, and also presumably the fact that it's such a historic site.
3: Yes, definitely. Just being in the building, you do get the sense of, because it has like a beautiful sea view, and you can see the air water from all windows really of the palazzo. And I think a lot of the people who came to see the pavilion said that our other artists and people in the community who came to see the pavilion said that it reminds them of Mogadishu, which the building reminded them of Mogadishu and the view as well, which is so true. Like, that's kind of the image I got as well. But so the curator, Mohamed Mira, told me that he had this idea that each artist will be repeated in two or three rooms. So we would not have one floor each or one installation each. It would be, you could go through Asma's work and then see mine and so on, which I think had a much more natural flow. My works are in two different rooms. And one of the rooms is, I would say, like a installation of textiles and or paintings. Like, I call them paintings, but they're like on textile. So, and it's a play from the Sanaag region of Somalia, where my mother's from. And the clay comes from that region. And so a lot of my work, it deals with memory quite a lot. And so there are different elements. There are three different stories to the work. One of the stories is that my grandmother was the person who used to embroider a lot in our family. And she passed on that knowledge to my mother. So the works are painted with clay, and it's a reddish clay that comes from the Sanaag region. And then it's embroidered. And when my grandmother left Somalia, she had this huge box full of fabrics that she had embroidered, and they all got lost when the house was broken into. And I think that's a story I've heard so many times. And my mom telling me about what different types of embroidery there was, what type of objects there were in the box, and if it was a bed sheet, if it was a curtain, and so on. So a lot of like those memories were brought back to the work. And the other work, which is two separate paintings, I would say, and those works were embroidered by my mother. So she helped me kind of she told me the story, and then she helped me embroider the work. So the work both references her upbringing and the memory of the landscape where she grew up, but also, you know, her relationship to her mother. So it's almost like a story told in three parts.
0: It's such a fascinating concept, this kind of psychological and actual triptych that's happening within the art, but also within that poetic tradition. And fascinating to read all about it. Such great feedback from people who've been and in the press. So congratulations to you on that. And thank you so much for joining me on the show.
3: Thank you so much.

0: So thank you so much for having me. What I really wanted to do with this column was to unpick a term that you see a lot on fragrance bottles, especially in the summer. You're looking for your new summer fragrance and you see notes that are described as solar. And honestly, being a fragrance lover, but a sort of new interloper into the community of true experts, I've been exploring, and it seemed that there were lots of confusion around what solar actually means. So I took the opportunity, well, first of all, really think about how do these scents make me feel, but also what are they actually made up of?
1: I love the way that you sort of summon this idea of the solar kind of concept and memory of you're lying sort of in Brittany, you know, by the side of the water, and your fiancé is swimming in the sea, and then the sun is sort of beating down. It's like that wonderful kind of oblique sense of kind of just being incredibly sort of healed by the sun. Mm. It's not a kind of aggressive concept. It's this wonderful sense of holiday bliss, in a sense.
0: Yeah.
1: It's very, in a way, it's very subjective and sort of magical. And then all the way through the piece, you know, we're dipping into your memories. What does the kind of solar scent really conjure for you very personally?
0: Well, that sort of innate bliss, that sort of feeling of total satiety that the sun can give you, you know, it is, of course, subjective, but it's also universal. You know, we've all got a memory of that perfect summer's day when the sun is just warming your skin. But what I found really fascinating about this was that this is actually a gift that has been given to us. This feeling of total relaxation in the sun is something that just wasn't available before sunscreen. So the invention of sun-protective lotions is the gateway, really, to associating a feeling of total bliss in the sun, as opposed to feeling you have to run to the shade with a massive straw hat on. And actually, the way that we now associate the smell of sunscreen with that bliss is more tied up with the chemistry of what the original sunscreens were actually made of.
1: They were sort of cooking up some early sunscreens in the 30s.
0: That's right.
1: With Jean Patou and all these different people. But I don't really remember, even my parents say they didn't wear sunscreen in the 70s. So I think it's interesting, like, who adopted them, but how they came into our sort of scent landscape at being associated with holidays.
0: I think that the fact is, by the 70s, having a really deep tan was really fashionable. So people could really go for it if they wanted to just get rid of, you know, the UVB and UVA protection. They just felt totally able to do that.
1: So what would you like to start with? We've got three scents to smell in the studio, and they're all here. I've already sprayed one, so I've already kind of ruined my own palette.
0: No,
1: but if you start,
0: this
1: maybe
0: is a great
1: with Chanel.
0: Start. I think Chanel Paris Riviera is a really fantastic place to start, because if we're breaking down, you know, what it is that these fragrances can do, I think that Chanel is really one of the most effortlessly poised versions. Can I spit to you again?
1: Yeah.
0: So your first impression is a citrus, which with a solar fragrance is quite commonly listed as a top note, and it's fresh, but it's a very graceful, it's slightly sharp on the opening, isn't it? But then you're instantly going into this soft neroli and airy jasmine, and what you'll find as it sort of sits on your skin and it will unfurl over time, is that you're going to go down to sort of very soft sandalwood and benzoin, which it's a particularly lovely note for, like, evoking warm skin. And it's a very grounding base note, which you probably will see on, you know, a few of these solar scents. But I think you really get it in this Chanel.
1: I love the way in the piece you say, picture popping on a perfect white polo shirt for lunch before playing doubles tennis on a baking clay court. On the Riviera.
0: I was like, on yes, the Riviera.
1: I'm there. I'm completely there. And I think it's lovely. In this issue, we have a lot of Riviera. We shot our cover there in Jean on the Presqu'île. And we were down in, you know, classic, sort of wonderful, sort of the hinterlands of Toulon. And I think there is a lot of amazing sort of evocations of the Riviera, but, you know, Olivia Polge really brings something to this scent where you feel there's a sense of being transported there. It's very clever.
0: Yes, it is. It's really, I think that there's

0: it's not listed, but that kind of, there's something aquatic here which really evokes the Riviera. And funnily enough, going back to my love of this cultural history of sunscreen, it was the Riviera that Eugene Schlemmer was sailing his yachts. So it's really the sort of birthplace of this solar scent story.
1: And it's quite sporty, this scent. It's kind of, it's got that kind of zesty kind of breeziness that you were talking about, which I really love about it. It kind of awakens the senses quite a lot. It's quite kind of peppy.
0: It is peppy, but I think for more pep still, you were kind of, I mean, it's funny because I think that when you talk about a slightly more bracing citrus, this Réservation Parfums Bleu Piscine is a really... I'm going to spray this just on the other hand and let you sniff it. But this is a green mandarin top note, which is really much... And you get lime.
1: Yeah, I'm live sniffing.
0: You're getting lime. If we start, veering into Julie Goulden territory, let me know.
1: No, I love Veer away. I love Julie Goulden.
0: The perfumer behind Réservation Parfums is Yann Vaznier, and he was kind enough to answer my questions for the column. He gave a really beautiful almost a perfumer's perspective on what solar fragrances mean, and he was explaining that his vision for this particular scent in the Ranger, there's six, I believe, they've just launched earlier this year, but is this particular scent is to evoke a cool poolside, cool water, slipping into cool water, and the shade of striped umbrellas and gorse bushes around the lounges. But you can get with this herbaceous sort of heart to the fragrance. You really get that feeling of hearing the cicadas in the bushes. And I think that also this reminds me again, I'm a child of the 80s and 90s, so Cool Water, do you remember Davidoff Cool Water? That was a really big fragrance in the 90s. And this has got a sort of that blue, that really kind of cool blue water.
1: I love that sense of the poolside. And also the idea that you go there, you go there via Davidoff. It's kind of mad they can do that
0: this
1: with their
0: the
1: scent.
0: This, that's... again, coming around to scent and memory, it's great fun. And this one, I think, there's cypress and vetiver at the base, and vetiver is a really, really fantastic green. I think this is a morning fragrance to me. This is a, just after breakfast, I'd have a spritz of this and then get myself to that pool.
1: Yeah, and I love the bushes and the awning, and maybe a little bit of a Campari soda moment at noon is coming up.
0: That's a happening. Whole other column. Yeah. When you get to talk about alcohol and fragrance and not the stuff that's evaporating. But yes, it's a really fun... I think this has got a slightly sort of, if you can say a scent has a sense of humour, this feels like this has got a slight sense of humour.
1: We've got a really final scent. It's Penhaligon's, and I love the way they have this little ribbon, kind of prim little ribbon tied around the neck of the bottle.
0: It is a prim little ribbon, and Penhaligon's really do stand by this sort of English classic Englishness, and almost Englishness as an imagined sort of state, the quintessential English persona. To describe the scent, it is opening with a sort of zesty lemon, and you've got this sort of black currant, which gives a slightly fruity sort of opening, but it's really hinging all on these lush florals. They've got some really soft and, it's a sort of elegant tiara and lang lang and jasmine. So you've got your tropicals. They're really, you want to...
1: Can you hit me? I'm going to use the other wrist.
0: I've been wearing this on dreary grey London afternoons to cheer myself up, because it has...
1: The tiara is kind of, that's a tropical kind of South Sea...
0: Yes,
1: and
0: actually the interview with Yann Vaznier, so he mentioned that this is one of the great functions of salicylates, is that they can really enlarge these beautiful, tropical, luscious florals. And this is what you've got, that sort of this waxiness, which plays into the idea of the, these waxy white blooms, but also this sort of waxiness of your skin when you've been... lying in the sun, you've got that sort of natural oils that are coming through. So there's a sort of, it's a sort of beautiful warmth. Again, Chanel's, you've got this base of sandalwood and vanilla and a cedarwood, which just brings it really down on a really soft, pillowy base. It's gorgeous.
1: And it could be a sort of, it reminds me of the early evening, you know, when you're on holiday and all the jasmines start opening and that kind of wafty smell of those quite tropical flowers.
0: Yes.
1: Just that really lovely sort of dusky moment of possibility.
0: Absolutely. I think this is quite a transformative scent. It's a sort of one that you want to slip on when you feel like you want to slip into a different gear. There are in the column some other very sort of floral fragrances, but it's a prim beauty. It's a sort of it's very put together. Some of the niche fragrances that we covered include Marlou's Heliodose. And I mean, Heliodose is a very different nature of white floral. It's got a very much more indolent quality. It's buttery and it's a real rush of white flowers. And then you've got this sort of animalic dry down, which is, it's a little bit naughtier.
1: Well, I mean, that would just reflect the kind of diversity of everyone's different holiday experiences lived in the sun.
0: Yes, it's more a sort of 60s La Piscine sort of film. I'd say it's just a different character, but a very similar sort of idea at its heart.
1: Well, Sophie, Cecil, thank you so much for joining me in the studio.
0: Thanks for having me.
1: It's been great fun.
0: It's been great fun.
1: And next, to end our summer issue special, some final thoughts. A reflection on the dazzling colour turquoise, which has captivated the freedom of the summer months, as well as appealing to jewellers alike.
2: I slipped the ring, borrowed from my sister, onto the middle finger of my right hand. The oval turquoise cabochon, set east-west in yellow gold, had come from Mexico. I knew that she didn't really like it, but I did. I shouldn't have taken it without asking, but the color was captivating, all that blue held in the warmth of gold, the heat of the sun caught in a stone. I wore it all night, dancing and later running along the shore of the lake until the sun came up. When I woke in the morning, though, I noticed that the turquoise stone was gone. Turquoise signifies the return to summer. It sits between sky and sea, a hybrid of blue tempered with green. The blue is steady and calm, while the green carries vitality. Without turquoise, there is no summer. When it catches the light, it reflects it back. We are returned to childhood, swimming in chlorinated pools, floating in salt water under a cloudless sky, free of weight and obligation. Turquoise in the wild moves, glints, shifts across surfaces. For me, it has an affinity with the freedom of the season, playful and alluring, yet composed, confident, offering clarity. The blue reassures, the green lifts it, guiding the color through its range as the light changes from early morning pale celeste to bright midday cyan and into deep teal as the day draws to a close. Turquoise, a mineral that hails from barren regions such as deserts in Tibet or Mexico, consists of hydrated copper and aluminium phosphate and was mined in the Sinai Peninsula as early as 3000 BC. The word comes from the 16th century French turquoise, meaning Turkish, a reference to the trade routes through which the stone reached Europe. First mined in Persia, turquoise has long been prized in architecture, decorative arts, and jewelry, and appears across the minarets of the Middle East and North Africa. It travels across cultures. I have seen it in the tiles of the Ketubia Mosque, in the Arab Hall at Leighton House Museum, and in the turquoise mosaic mask of Xiuhtecuhtli, the Aztec god of fire. In jewelry, it is seldom faceted, its surface left smooth, its color enough. It was worn in ancient Egypt, often associated with Cleopatra. Native Americans favored turquoise with veins of pyrite, set boldly in silver. Its appeal endures. Cartier set turquoise into a bandeau tiara for Viscountess Astor in 1930. Van Cleef & Arpels continue to use it in Alhambra and Perlet collections, and Tiffany & Co. has placed it within its bird on a rock. Brazilian Fernando Jorge employed the stone in his sculptural creations. Earlier this year, I saw Audemars Piguet's new launch, Establishers Gallet, a watch alternating tiger's eye and turquoise, set in gold. A homage to pebbles found on the lakes of the Vallée de Joux, summoning cold morning dips. My sister was gracious about the missing stone. I probably promised to replace it. Instead, I found a slender silver band set with alternating turquoise and lapis, which she preferred. She hadn't liked the ring. I had.
1: That was Convex Luxury Markets editor Brenda Tui musing on the colour turquoise. And that's all for Convex Corner today. My thanks to Julian De Bias for joining me here in the studio and to Marcella Palak in Zurich. Convex Corner is produced and edited by Steph Chungu and Joanna Moser. And thanks also to Desiree Bandely in Zurich and to Christy O'Grady for editing assistance. Remember to pick up a copy of the new summer issue of Confect. It's on all good newsstands now. I'm Sophie Grove. Goodbye and thanks for listening.
3: Thanks very much to Sophie Grove and the team that was Confect Corner here on Monocle Radio. Next up, we're going to have a little bit of music for you for the rest of this hour with me, Chris Chermak.
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3: Welcome back to Monocle Radio. I'm with you for the rest of this hour. Thomas Waterhouse taking over at 1600 London time. A few more tracks before we get there. This is Majid Jordan.

The French Haitian singer Naika there, taking us all the way to 1600 here in London. Thomas Waterhouse standing by to take over right here at Midori House. This has been Chris Chermak. Hope you've enjoyed the last few hours. This is Monocle Radio.

0: You're listening to Monocle Radio in association with Chanel Watches. Inspired by racing yachts, the J12 reconnects with its original inspiration and its original world, water. Both immensely soothing and peaceful, yet capable of unlimited strength. It is this breadth, balance, and singularity that define the intrinsic values of the first unisex sports watch by Chanel. A sensory icon designed to transcend horizons that has shaped the world of watchmaking for more than a quarter of a century. Chanel Watches, official timekeeper of Monocle Radio.
1: It's midnight in Hong Kong, 1800 in Kyiv, 1600 here in London, and midday in Miami. That's the time on Monocle Radio, brought to you by Chanel Watches. Coming to you from Studio One at Midori House in London, I'm Thomas Waterhouse, taking over from Chris Chermak. I hope you're all doing well wherever you're listening in from. It's another clement day here in the British capital, and the sun is very much shining, but we're fortunately experiencing a dip in temperatures compared to last week's heat levels in London. In just a moment, we'll be delving into a historic debate that's gone off the rails between Poland and Ukraine. That's in the Foreign Desk Explainer. Then at 1800 London time, that's in 2 hours, we'll be diving into the day's key Monocle stories with our panel of guests on The Daily with Andrew Muller. And we've got a premiere of Monocle on Fashion coming up later this evening for you as well. All that, of course, with a lot of great music still to come for us all to enjoy here on Monocle Radio. But first, here are the day's main news headlines.

Andy Burnham, the man widely tipped to replace Keir Starmer as the UK's next Prime Minister, has been laying out his plans for the country's future. At a speech in the northern city of Manchester, where he used to be mayor, the Labour MP for Macclesfield says he wants to grant greater powers to the regions. Burnham says he plans to give the UK the circuit breaker it needs by taking power out of the centre. The US has confirmed that a high-level meeting to discuss the war in Iran will take place in Doha tomorrow. President Donald Trump says his administration's top envoys, Steve Witkoff and Jared Kushner, will be in attendance in Qatar. The two sides signed a 14-point memorandum earlier this month aimed at ending 4 months of conflict. But tit-for-tat airstrikes carried out over the weekend have threatened the fragile agreement. South Korea has unveiled plans for around $880 billion worth of investments to boost the country's AI and chip-making capabilities. The plans form part of the country's so-called three mega projects, and it's hoped the changes will narrow regional disparities and revive economies outside the capital, Seoul. The president calls the blueprints a great leap forward. And ahead of next month's NATO summit in Ankara, the Turkish president Recep Tayyip Erdogan says he hopes the meeting will underscore unity across the alliance. Erdogan said the two-day gathering, which starts on July the 7th, will discuss the conflicts in Iran, Ukraine and Gaza. He added that he also expects more from NATO allies when it comes to supporting Turkish efforts to end the militant Kurdistan Workers' Party's insurgency, which has gone on now for 4 decades. I'm Thomas Waterhouse, and that's the latest news for you here on Monocle Radio.

0: The latest edition of the Foreign Desk Explainer is coming up very shortly, but first let's take a closer look at some of the other stories on our radar here at Monocle this Monday. Today I want to focus on some news coming from my former home, that's France, and there's one main story that's been on everyone's minds in recent days there, and that's of course the crippling heatwave that's been affecting much of Europe in recent days. You'll no doubt remember that the mercury has risen to record levels in certain parts of France recently. Top of the homepage of Le Monde this hour is dedicated to the government's response to the crisis, with health authorities reporting that around 1,000 excess deaths linked to the rise in heat have occurred. The paper says that doctors and nurses are now under massive pressure, with more deaths feared in the days to come as the summer continues. Le Monde is also keen to point out how the government of President Macron has come under fire. The head of the Green Party, that's Marine Tondelier, has called the political response appalling and unbearable, as she points out that many of these deaths could actually have been avoided. Now, elsewhere in the press, the New York Times is focusing on the US Supreme Court and the final decisions that it has to make this week, with the court said to be still sharply divided. Justices have to rule in the coming days on whether President Trump can end the guarantee of birthright citizenship and sack a leader of the Independent Federal Reserve. And finally, here in the UK, The Guardian is looking at the Labour MP Andy Burnham's big reveal as he tries to set up a new version of 10 Downing Street. The paper says that Mr. Burnham wants to move large chunks of Westminster to Manchester, that's the city where he was once mayor, and create a nerve centre of a rewired Britain. And for more on the day's top stories, delivered straight to your inbox every morning, sign up to our daily newsletter, The Monocle Minute, and head to monocle.com/minute. Now it's time for the Foreign Desk Explainer.
1: Before embarking properly upon this week's proceedings, it feels important to acknowledge that over the 52 months that Ukraine has resisted Russia's 72-hour conquest of it, Ukraine has had few better friends than Poland.
2: Poland has promised to send more MiG fighter jets to Ukraine. President Volodymyr Zelensky, who's visiting Warsaw, said he was grateful for Polish people standing shoulder to shoulder with Ukraine.
1: Poland has absorbed nearly 1 million Ukrainian refugees, served as the primary conduit for arms and aid travelling to Ukraine from elsewhere, and has kicked in a hefty amount of kit itself. Ukraine's defence has been mounted in no small part by hundreds of Polish tanks, armoured vehicles and artillery systems, and a squadron or so of Polish MiG-29 fighter jets. Any assessment of Poland's contribution to Ukraine runs into the tens of billions of euros, and nobody expects this to stop. All of which is observed by way of lending perspective to a nevertheless spectacular row over a medal. In 2023, Poland's then president, Andrzej Duda, decorated Ukraine's president, Volodymyr Zelensky, with the Order of the White Eagle, Poland's highest honour. This week, Poland's current president, Karol Nawrocki, has revoked the award.
3: Dlatego wobec zgody prezydenta Wołodymyra Zełenskiego na nadanie jednej z jednostek sił zbrojnych Ukrainy nazwy Bohaterów UPA.
1: Zelensky has duly returned the medal by post, and one must earnestly hope he paid the extra to have it signed for at the other end. In a social media dispatch from the post office, Zelensky did take the opportunity to note, accurately if tactlessly, that among those White Eagle honorees never asked by Poland to send their medals back are Benito Mussolini, Gerhard Schroeder, and Empress Catherine II of Russia, the latter of whose expansion endeavours bit off hefty chunks of what are now Ukraine and Poland. In a startling gesture of solidarity, three former Ukrainian presidents, Leonid Kuchma, Viktor Yushchenko, Petro Poroshenko, by no means all friends or allies of President Zelensky, have renounced their orders of the White Eagle, and several lesser Ukrainian officials have done ditto with slightly less prestigious Polish baubles. President Nawrocki's dudgeon was ignited by President Zelensky's signing of a decree acquiescing to a request by a Ukrainian Special Forces unit that it be formally renamed after the Ukrainian Insurgent Army, or UPA, a pro-independence militia active during and shortly after World War II. The UPA's luster has enjoyed an amount of burnishing during Ukraine's struggle. Its black and red colours are a common feature of war memorials and street art. In Poland, however, Zelensky's decree has been received in some quarters, and certainly in the presidential palace, as akin to Germany announcing that a unit of the Bundeswehr was to be henceforth known as the Einsatzgruppen. We will be needing at this time an amount of historical context. The UPA was organised towards the end of 1942 by the Organisation of Ukrainian Nationalists, or OUN, who, as the name strongly suggests, were attempting to somehow forge an independent Ukrainian state amid the chaos engulfing Europe. The OUN and the UPA were not, it must be acknowledged, terrifically pleasant. They collaborated with the Nazi regime when it suited them and were happy to deploy horrific violence to further their own ends, most notoriously in the regions which now lie along and around the Polish-Ukrainian border. In pogroms and massacres targeting ethnic Polish communities, the UPA may have slaughtered 100,000 people. The particular faction of the OUN which most encouraged the UPA was led by Stepan Bandera, another figure who has recently re-emerged from Ukrainian history to an ambiguous reception. Stepan Bandera was a Ukrainian nationalist fire breather who, by the start of World War II, was serving life in a Polish prison for conspiracy to murder the Polish Interior Minister. He was freed as Poland's government was swept away by the German invasion of 1939 and subsequently had a mixed relationship with the Nazis, who took some time to decide whether Bandera was a usefully enthusiastic collaborator or volatile liability. He was eventually incarcerated for 3 years in the Sachsenhausen concentration camp and murdered by the KGB in Munich in 1959. Bandera is the spectre President Vladimir Putin of Russia is summoning when he decries modern Ukraine as a Nazi state and its government as Banderites. Bandera is not, for obvious reasons, an esteemed personage in Poland, yet your correspondent saw Stepan Bandera fridge magnets, postcards and socks for sale in Odessa as recently as last month. Nevertheless, President Nawrocki could have chosen not to make a thing of this, and so presumably has his reasons for making a thing of this. One is that the party on whose platform he was elected, Law and Justice, are not quite what they were, which is to say they are now in opposition, and so Nawrocki may be eager for any opportunity to be on television, or indeed dissected in foreign desk explainers. Poland's Prime Minister Donald Tusk has wearily suggested that revoking Zelensky's medal is arguably not, what with one thing and another, a first-order priority. Zelensky himself has suggested that Nawrocki is pursuing the Orbanist tack of winding up his base by stoking historical grievance. On the basis that this is a favourite tactic of nationalist populists everywhere, he is probably not wrong. Payback appears to have arrived already in the form of a non-invitation to Nawrocki to the imminent Ukraine recovery conference in Gdansk, which Zelensky will be attending, at which it would be as well to call it a draw. Ukraine still needs all the friends it can get. For Monocle Radio, I'm Andrew Muller.
0: 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We'll have another look at the day's top stories at the top of the hour, but right now it's time for some music.
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0: 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Let's start our playlist this hour with a song by Giveon. This is Jezebel.

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0: You were listening there to a Monocle radio classic by the Italian singer-songwriter Mahmood. That track was called Soldi. It's time now for a quick break.
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0: You are listening to Monocle Radio in association with Chanel Watches. The strength of the Caliber 12.1 manufacture movement lies in its uncompromising robustness. Yet it is the infinite smoothness with which it delivers the seconds that guarantees the J12's flawless chronometric precision. Visible behind is a perfectly circular oscillating weight and 191 meticulously assembled components reflecting the prowess of the Caliber 12.1, the embodiment of Chanel's watchmaking excellence with understated strength. Chanel Watches, official timekeeper of Monocle Radio.
1: It's midnight in Singapore, 1800 in Zurich, 1700 here in London, and midday in Toronto. That's the time on Monocle Radio, brought to you by Chanel Watches. Hello and a very warm welcome to those of you just joining us this hour. Coming to you from Studio 2 at Midori House in London, I'm Thomas Waterhouse. In 1 hour's time, we'll be live from Midori House to unpack the day's biggest stories on our programme, The Monocle Daily. Our guests with Andrew Muller today are Isabel Hilton and Vincent McCaveney. After that, we'll join Andrew Muller once more for this week's edition of The Foreign Desk, which came from his recent trip to Sweden. And we'll have a brand new episode of Monocle on Fashion, rounding out the fashion weeks of Milan and Paris. That's coming up at 20:00 London time for you. That's all ahead here on Monocle Radio. But first, here are the day's main news headlines. Andy Burnham, the man widely tipped to replace Keir Starmer as the UK's next Prime Minister, has been laying out his plans for the country's future. At a speech in the northern city of Manchester, where he used to be mayor, the Labour MP for Macclesfield says he wants to grant greater powers to the regions. Burnham says he plans to give the UK the circuit breaker it needs by taking power out of the centre. The US has confirmed that a high-level meeting to discuss the war in Iran will take place in Doha tomorrow. President Donald Trump says his administration's top envoys, Steve Witkoff and Jared Kushner, will be in attendance in Qatar. The two sides signed a 14-point memorandum earlier this month aimed at ending 4 months of conflict. But tit-for-tat airstrikes carried out over the weekend have threatened the fragile agreement. South Korea has unveiled plans for around $880 billion worth of investments to boost the country's AI and chip-making capabilities. The plans form part of the country's so-called three mega projects, and it's hoped the changes will narrow regional disparities and revive economies outside the capital, Seoul. The president calls the blueprints a great leap forward. And ahead of next month's NATO summit in Ankara, the Turkish president Recep Tayyip Erdogan says he hopes the meeting will underscore unity across the alliance. Erdogan said the two-day gathering, which starts on July the 7th, will discuss the conflicts in Iran, Ukraine and Gaza. He added that he also expects more from NATO allies when it comes to supporting Turkish efforts to end the militant Kurdistan Workers' Party's insurgency, which has gone on now for 4 decades. I'm Thomas Waterhouse, and that's the latest news for you here on Monocle Radio.

0: First, though, let's take a closer look at some of the other stories we've been following for you today in the papers. The UK's Independent has a piece on Ukraine this Monday, with Russian President Vladimir Putin admitting that his forces have faced problems in the full-scale invasion of neighbouring Ukraine, as he warned of yet more fuel shortages due to Ukraine's attacks. You'll perhaps remember that many Russians have faced problems of late filling their tanks at the petrol stations. Europe's heatwave is edging further east, bringing some respite to the UK and France, which both saw record temperatures last week. Le Monde newspaper in France is looking at how the huge number of deaths there linked to the whole heatwave could have been avoided, with some criticism for the government there. And if I click on the website of The Times here in the UK, there's a report about a man finally being pulled from the rubble following Wednesday's dual earthquakes in Venezuela, as foreign aid finally starts trickling in, but with the death toll there set to soar in the coming days as rescue efforts continue. And for more of the day's top stories delivered straight to your email inbox with comment and opinion from our senior editors and correspondents around the world, sign up to our daily newsletter. That's the Monocle Minute. Head to monocle.com/minute. Now for a closer look at one of the other top stories we've been following. Earlier today on The Briefing, Monocle's fashion director Natalie Theodosi joined me at Midori House, fresh off a visit to Paris Fashion Week.
1: Even though I am Cypriot and I'm used to 40, 45 degree temperature, the fact that there were no AC in most of the show venues, that we had to move around the city from one show venue to another, doing it in that much heat, it was difficult, and you could see that it delayed a lot of processes. And of course, we can make our schedules and go back to our hotel rooms, which are nice and cool. But I was also thinking that this is a wider problem, that because people were kind of laughing off that we're going through a heat wave, we need our fan, but it is a wider problem. It's been happening almost every summer the past few years. And aside from the people sitting on the front row that have the means to make themselves relatively comfortable, there were also drivers, models dressed in these like very elaborate uniforms that had to serve gelatos and coffees, the models backstage who were wearing coats, sometimes fur. So it's, I think there's some serious thinking that the industry has to do about how to host people in the summer and how to change the format of the Fashion Week, I think.
0: And for you as Monocle's fashion director, this is, of course, Fashion Week. It's a, you know, it's really important that you look good, that you're wearing the right clothes, the right fashion. Last week, it really wasn't the best conditions to try and be chic and dressed up, was it?
1: I hope that it isn't about me and the clothes that I wear. But for a lot of people,
0: yeah,
1: and
0: really
1: you do
0: important.
1: Have to make sure that you look presentable when you're going to all these things. But, you know, given the circumstances, I think people did look good enough. I think there was a lot of linens, a lot of drapes, and some people quite. I don't know if it's impressive or if it's a sign of a little bit of insanity. They really committed to like proper three-piece suits, jackets, and try to beat the heat.
0: Okay, let's get to the actual crux of the story. The actual fashion. What shows did you see, and what impressed you?
1: I saw a variety of shows and then also smaller scale presentations. What impressed me this season, I think, was the smaller scale, the more intimate shows. Studio Nicholson, which is a London-based brand. Oh, you're a fan, I love them.
0: They're great. Yeah, so it was their debut, right?
1: Exactly, debut show, and it was in a beautiful hotel room on the Place Vendôme. But it was intimate. It felt like an old school salon show. And what Nick Wakeman did was just go back to her greatest hits, keep refining her silhouettes, and it just felt like real desirable clothes. And that, I think that was a real highlight. And also seeing Sarah Burton's debut menswear collection for Givenchy, which I think she's very smart in that She can balance the commercial elements, things that are a little bit more sporty, but then she's really adding her expertise in couture and tailoring and creating this really intricate, maybe a little bit more romantic suiting and embroidered coats, one-off pieces made of vintage fabric. So I thought that was a really beautiful collection as well.
0: And just looking ahead to next spring summer for men, do you now have a better idea of the key trends, what men should or will be wearing next year?
1: It's interesting because I think the way the industry is going, and there's so many brands doing so many different things, there's no such thing as trends like they used to be, and even more so in menswear. I think there was a general mood and it felt a little bit more bright and optimistic, a lot more brands embracing color and this sense of individuality, whether it's like with an offbeat accessory or the way that you're color blocking and pairing things. But I think it's a lot more about embracing your taste and some good quality fabrics versus a specific trend.
0: Just let's talk about Paris as a city, as a fashion capital under a heat wave. Does Paris still feel like a beacon of fashion and a really important place to forecast trends going forward?
1: Definitely. And I think it's interesting because just the week before in Milan, there were questions about whether Milan Fashion Week men's should even exist, because the schedule was much smaller. There wasn't enough reason to bring buyers and editors to the city, I think. But Paris does the opposite. I think there's so much people doing business, people wanting to discover new brands, all the larger scale shows. There's a celebrity element, which is very important for some. So it really brings everything together, and it's really important in all sense, forecasting trends, but also it's where all the business happens, all the sales from the big buyers and department stores.
0: And I just want to bring it back to our first point about the heat wave, mm-hmm. because there's been lots of talk online about whether, this aging 19th century city with very little air conditioning is the best place going forward to hold Fashion Week. Might we see Fashion Week be moved somewhere else just because Paris isn't built to host it properly?
1: It's a good point because, I mean, if we think about Paris as a fashion capital, the kind of brands it draws from that perspective, it's definitely still very much at the top of its game. But if this continues and there are no solutions, it may be that that's a point of consideration, or it might be a simple answer of also moving it to May, to the beginning or merging men's and women's fashion weeks in September. But I don't think, to be honest, Paris is willing to ever give up its status as the biggest fashion capital in the world.
0: I doubt it very much, yeah. That was Nathalie Theodosie there speaking to me earlier on today's briefing programme. Check back for more at 20:00 London time tonight with a brand new episode of Monocle on Fashion for much more on the latest trends. Now let's enjoy some great music together ahead of today's episode of the Monocle Daily at the very top of the hour. You're with Monocle Radio.
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0: This is an artist featured in our Confect magazine this summer. This is Julia Mestre from Brazil.

0: That was Natalia D with Night Lover, taking us into another break.
1: Grüezi and willkommen to the Monaco Cafe in Zurich. 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
1: You're always welcome at the Monaco Cafe, so why not come and see us in Zurich today? Bis bald!
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0: It's time now for another Monocle Radio throwback. This is Vanessa de Mata, a Latin Grammy Award-winning Brazilian singer-songwriter.

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0: A song now from my old home in Paris. This is Maxence with a song perfect for this season. This is Parfum d'été, or Summer Perfume.

You were listening there to the French multi-instrumentalist Antoine Bourachaud with a track called Sailing Away. We're edging ever closer to 1800 London time, which means that Andrew Muller and his panel of guests are sitting down comfortably in Studio One for this evening's Daily. They'll be discussing the day's top stories for you. That's coming up in just a second. Do stay with us here on Monocle Radio.

0: You're listening to Monocle Radio in association with Chanel Watches. The strength of the Caliber 12.1 manufacture movement lies in its uncompromising robustness. Yet it is the infinite smoothness with which it delivers the seconds that guarantees the J12's flawless chronometric precision. Visible behind is a perfectly circular oscillating weight and 191 meticulously assembled components, reflecting the prowess of the Caliber 12.1. The embodiment of Chanel's watchmaking excellence with understated strength. Chanel Watches, official timekeeper of Monocle Radio.
1: It's 2 a.m. in Seoul, 2200 in Islamabad, 1800 here in London, and 1300 in Washington, D.C. That's the time on Monocle Radio, brought to you by Chanel Watches. The United Kingdom's presumptive next prime minister makes his pitch. Pakistan and Afghanistan trade blows, recriminations, and cruises for people who'd rather not deal with other passengers. I'm Andrew Muller. The Monocle Daily starts now. Hello and welcome to the Monocle Daily, coming to you from our studios here at Midori House in London. I'm Andrew Muller. My guests, Isabel Hilton and Vincent McAvaney, will discuss the day's big stories, and we'll also hear from the Governor of Sweden's Central Bank, recorded during Monocle Radio's recent foray to Gotland. Stay tuned, all that and more coming up right here on the Monocle Daily. This is the Monocle Daily. I'm Andrew Muller, and I am joined today by Isabel Hilton, founder of China Dialogue and visiting professor at King's College London, and by Vincent McAvaney, political commentator and Monocle Radio regular. Hello to you both.
2: Hello.
1: I'm back, although to listeners, Isabel, it may not seem like I've really went away, because we did two shows, or at least two episodes of The Daily from Almedalen Week on Gotland last week, and I bring this up because it transpires that you went there at least once as well.
3: I did. I went there twice and I absolutely loved it. It's such a beautiful place. And it is this extraordinary thing that Sweden does, is it has all the party conferences in one week in the same place. And so it's just, you can, if you want to meet anyone in Swedish politics, there's only one place to be.
1: Well, and as far as I could tell, they come to blows relatively rarely. They have this little crescent where all the parties have a tent next to each other.
3: That's extraordinary. Although I gather, I mean, I'd love to know more about this year, because I gather it was essentially a pre-run of the coming election, and it must have seemed a bit like a busman's holiday, because all the talk was about getting rid of the actual party leader before the election, and strange new coalitions beginning to form.
1: Well,
3: familiar.
1: Indeed so. But yes, if listeners do wish to hear more about that, I do commend them to the current episode of The Foreign Desk, which is on our website. Vincent, you have not been to Gotland.
2: No, but this sounds so much better than the months I've given of my life to travelling around party conferences in the UK, where you schlep from city to city over 4 weeks.
1: No, I think it's a vast improvement on that. They knock the whole thing over in a week, and I assure you, I assure listeners, I was not got at by the Gotland tourist authorities while I was there, in the most delightful surrounds you could possibly imagine. Visby, the biggest town on the island of Gotland, absolutely gorgeous. You have, however, Vincent, been to a different European island.
2: I have, one much further south, and normally much hotter than everywhere else, although last week it turned out I had a cooler break. I was in Sicily, where it was only, and I say only, 28, 29 degrees, so it was very nice to escape what you all had here in London during that. And yeah, just a sort of really beautiful time. I think the second year in a row I've really noticed, and I think the part of it, the strength of the US economy, just even more Americans than ever really sort of exploring the Mediterranean at the moment. I know it's a story we're going to come on to. A lot of big yachts in the harbours as well.
1: Well, yes, we will be returning to that subject later, but we will start here in the UK, and the imminent taking of another step towards 10 Downing Street by everyone in this studio as the United Kingdom prepares to welcome its seventh Prime Minister in the last decade and a bit. Our numbers have to come come up eventually. Andy Burnham, for it is he, will likely become Prime Minister on July 20th, absent any other hats being tossed into the ring. He has today given a speech outlining his vision. A substantial part of this is a devolution of power away from London, including an outpost of Number 10 to be known as Number 10 North and established in his present mayoral bailiwick of Manchester. A reminder for international listeners that Burnham's creed of intertwined social and economic progress has already become known as Manchesterism. Vincent, first of all, Number 10 North does rather have the whiff of sort of 1990s sitcom about it. are we excited for this concept?
2: I have worked in two organisations that have attempted to do this. One is the BBC and one is Channel 4, where they have sort of moved sections of the headquarters out of London and moved it to one to Manchester and one to Leeds, in fact. I don't think this works, and I don't think it will work, and I think it is going to be costly. And the problem is, and I think that there is recognition across politics, actually, that possibly the physical infrastructure of where our Prime Minister sits, Number 10 Downing Street, is not an effective place to work anymore. Mm-hmm. It is a series of conjoined terrace houses, essentially. It is quite small, quite cramped. The problem with it is, in 1997, 1998, Tony Blair wanted to purchase another building, the Queen Elizabeth Centre, in Westminster and move the office of Prime Minister to there. But it was the Foreign Office that said, no, foreign leaders love coming and being at the big black door. And I have seen many of them love getting their photos taken there with a little smile as they walk up for the historical connotations. But I still think that the error is that that should be a residence and sort of entertaining space. And we do need somewhere else for the Prime Minister to sit. But I think separating it out to, you know, and part of the reason that people, even though there is room in the Cabinet Office actually for spillover of Downing Street staff, they all want to be as close to the Prime Minister as possible. You do not want to be on the end of a Zoom to Andy Burnham. You want to be two rooms away so you can talk to him, grab him, you know, look, so he's someone that you look at every day. And I just think we're going to run into problems with having a satellite office in Manchester. And I think he actually, and I listened to the whole speech today, I think he is making an error by tying himself too much to one city and particularly one region. The northwest outside of the southeast is the most prosperous part of this country. It has two serious cities in Liverpool and Manchester, and actually it has a lot of economic weight already at it. It has a slight, I would say, sort of chip on its shoulder for wanting to speak to the rest of the country. But I go to places like the southwest, the northeast, rural parts of Scotland, Northern Ireland. You know, there are places that they get far less attention, far less money spent on them. And I think those more than the northwest are places that are actually left behind in this country. So he's in danger with this of being too tied to Manchester.
1: Isabel, this is not the first Labour Prime Minister or Labour Prime Minister in waiting to have talked big and indeed done big things on devolution. The most dramatic steps, obviously, taken under Tony Blair.
3: Absolutely.
1: 20 or 30 odd years ago now. This is what gave us the Scottish and Welsh parliaments, which he later said were among the biggest mistakes he made. Is there an argument that they do just not only introduce another layer of bureaucracy, but actually further the divisions that already exist?
3: Well, I think that, you know, I'm not sure that there is a Manchester independent movement, but in
1: give him time.
3: Give him time. But when Burnham claimed this was going to be the biggest rebalancing of power our country has ever seen, I did wonder where he was in the Blair years, because that was undoubtedly bigger. And although this is significant and I'm not unsympathetic, it's all about England. Because,
1: well,
3: you know,
1: as has already been pointed out by the new leadership in Wales.
3: Quite. Mm. So, you know, it's a bit... And when he, you know, sort of started on this journey to Downing Street talking about Manchester, I thought he was going to present it as a massive success story. But actually, he's presenting it as a place that seems politically neglected and needs more attention, which is confusing. Devolution, you know, I'm fine with devolution, but devolution needs to come with the ability to raise money and spend it. And that's where it tends to get stuck. So that is the danger that you refer to of creating another layer of bureaucracy, which doesn't mean much because it doesn't actually have power. So that's going to be a bit of a problem. I'm not sure, you know, that number 10 north is quite the approach I'd take.
1: Vincent, some big talk here as well about housing. He's promising the biggest council house building program since the immediate post-war era, when obviously a lot of things had to be built very quickly because a lot of stuff had just been knocked down. Given the UK's recent record at attempting large-scale infrastructure projects, however, how confident should anybody be about any of this happening?
2: Well, an important lesson on that, HS2, which I think you're referring to there, which has swelled over budget by tens of billions, but also shrank from a train that was going to run all the way to Scotland, is now just a sort of commuter train to Birmingham.
3: It doesn't even come into London.
2: doesn't come into where it's meant to and is still about a decade away. So we've had a disastrous experience. Some of that has been from NIMBYism and sort of the famous bat tunnel, sort of over mm-hmm. sort of zealous green protections as well that have cost, you know, hundreds of millions. And I do think there's an important point, because Labour only got back into power because they managed to reclaim a lot of Scottish seats at the last general election. And I do think that's a really valid point that Isabel just raised about, you know, actually you should have put this north in somewhere like Edinburgh or somewhere like that to sort of try and tie the kingdom maybe a bit together better. But on the housing front, is anyone, I've had work done on our house in the past year, there is a shortage of workers, so there are huge delays, and part of that is Brexit now. We've had a lack of training schemes for British people, hence the number of NEETs in this country, and Andy Burnham was talking a lot about vocational education and getting those schemes off the ground, but that will take time to train those people up. The cost of raw materials at the moment is still huge. That was effects of the Ukraine war, that was effects of the Strait of Hormuz, which again over the weekend seems to be blowing itself apart, this memorandum, not a peace deal, that Trump got. So building on that scale, and we've seen it with mayors, Andy Burnham himself has not managed to build on a huge scale in Manchester that he had promised. Sadiq Khan here in London also promised huge scale over a decade ago. That has been incredibly difficult. And in part, as someone who owns a property that's affected by this, that is because a lot of UK builders are collapsing because of the burden of replacing cladding. There has been a number of court cases where those builders have become liable for decades more of botched buildings. And you're really seeing a problem on that as well.
1: Just finally on this one, Isabel, he did talk about what he just referred to as sovereign manufacturing, this idea that the United Kingdom should build more of its own stuff with at least half an eye there on national security. Is that an idea whose time may have come?
3: It would certainly not only the UK talking about such things, but almost every European country. And as you say, it does relate to security. This is partly the supply chain shock of the pandemic, but it's also the very radically realigned geostrategic picture and the behaviour of the United States and indeed Hormuz and China. Now, all of these are factors that make that comfortable assumption under globalization that we had an open trading system and we could do just-in-time, you know, manufacturing and so on. All of that is gone. So everyone is reassessing, looking at the need to spend more on defense and security, looking at how that would relate to creating new industries or fostering ones we already have, particularly in the SME sector, and therefore, you know, contributing to prosperity rather than being seen just as a burden. So it's very much, it's a very topical issue right now.
1: Well, to Pakistan, which in between attempting to negotiate a peace between the United States and Iran, is continuing to wage war against Afghanistan. This has been rumbling on since circa February, when Pakistan hit camps in Afghanistan utilized by Islamist militia groups, notably the Pakistani franchise of the Taliban and the Afghan outlet of Islamic State. In recent strikes along the border, Pakistani authorities are claiming to have killed 29 fighters, while their Afghan antagonists estimate a rather higher tally of civilian casualties. Each side has also summoned the other's diplomatic representatives for further mutual recitation of grievances. Isabel, before we get into whether or not any of this is actually going to do any good, is it fair to say that Pakistan does have a case here, which is to say that they have been plagued for years and years and years by Islamist groups operating with the let's say, at the very least, the indulgence of the Taliban.
3: Absolutely. And it's a complicated relationship historically, because if you remember, the Taliban themselves grew up in Pakistan. They mm-hmm. were the product, not of, you know, village culture, though you might think it from their religious policy, but they were displaced. They were refugees from the war, fostered by the Pakistani Security Service, the ISI, and you know, promoted because Pakistan has a particular relationship with Afghanistan, which is that the you know, doctrine in the military and in the intelligence services demands a certain amount of control over Afghanistan for strategic depth in the event of an invasion from India. That's what it's about in kind of longer-term military thinking. But it's always been problematic because Afghanistan is an unruly place, because Islamist groups, you know, blossom everywhere, including in Pakistan. And yes, they have a case. They have been under attack, and actually very recently by groups which operate across the border. So, you know, certain amount of sympathy here for that case.
1: Vincent, as Isabel hints, there is something of a history of people attempting to subdue Afghanistan or people operating out of it by the application of military force. Little of it has, in fact, ever worked. Afghanistan remains Afghanistan, and surely nobody knows that better than Pakistan. Does this, therefore, strike you as one of those things a country does when it knows nothing's really going to work, but it feels like it has to do something? It's sometimes rendered as the politician's fallacy. Something must be done. This is something. Therefore, we must do it.
2: Yeah, the USSR at its, you know, height, and NATO couldn't really kind of control the country led by the US. I don't think Pakistan will be able to. But it does seem, and I think I remember covering the initial outbreak of this latest round of skirmishes was just a few days before the Iran war kicked off. And I remember seeing reading interviews with people, because there were protests in Pakistan from just ordinary people who had been fed up of these sort of skirmishes that were happening at the border, and they had demanded action. And hence, I think part of it was a slightly performative by Pakistan of, you know, doing airstrikes even on Kabul and other places, just to sort of show its own population essentially that it was taking this seriously. But I think they know that particularly that sort of mountainous border is so hard to control, and to, you know, it's so easy to hide there, as we well know from Al-Qaeda, that trying to stop this once and for all is pretty much impossible.
1: I mean, Isabel, China obviously has an interest here and has been sort of trying to mediate a bit. I mean, I think it's fair to say that China would vastly prefer that none of this was happening. But how invested in this does China really want to get?
3: Well, China tends to be reluctant to actually to get its hands dirty, but it is a very, very close relationship, as you know, with Pakistan. And Pakistan has protected China for many years from what you might expect the blowback from its policies in Xinjiang and its repression of the Muslim population of Xinjiang. And it's quite striking how little China has suffered terrorism, you know, in response to that, terrorist attacks. A certain amount on the Belt and Road project, there were attacks on Chinese workers. So yes, China definitely has an interest. It has a lot of people in Pakistan and they are vulnerable, so it doesn't want this to get out of hand. But you know, China's quite reluctant to sort of, as I say, get in the room, roll up its sleeves and actually negotiate it. It's more inclined to put pressure on both sides. It has a good relationship with the Taliban also.
1: And that being the case, and this, I guess, maybe where the danger lies here, Vincent, that given the fairly recent experience of the Western world in trying to bring Afghanistan to heel, nobody else is going to want to get involved in this, are they?
2: No, and I think everyone's attention is too split at the moment between every other...
3: Sorry, hospital. Busy elsewhere,
2: yeah.
3: Yes.
1: So I think Pakistan and Afghanistan may be taking a number. But to South Korea now, which appears reasonably confident that AI is not this year's NFT. President Lee Jae-myung has outlined an investment plan worth somewhere in the vicinity of $900 billion, pushing South Korea's chips all in on AI semiconductors and data centers. President Lee appeared to frame this colossal plunge as a national security imperative, arguing that South Korea had to do this, quote, faster than any other country, a line which will have pricked ears in Beijing, Tokyo, and Pyongyang. Lee also suggested that the investment will revitalize hitherto somewhat neglected regional centers, though some churlish critics have noted that at least a few of these tend to vote enthusiastically for Lee's Democratic Party. Isabel, first of all, would you be happy for your national leader to bet the entire economy on AI in this fashion?
3: Probably not the entire economy, though I do sympathise with the feeling that we have to keep up here, because, you know, a lot of South Korea's prosperity has been built on technology. Samsung's a massive force, and they've always had an industrial strategy and a tech-based industrial strategy. So it would be surprising if they didn't respond to current trends. This is a very big bet. On the other hand, these things are expensive.
1: I mean, there is a sense that he's trying to communicate, I think, here, Vincent, that the race is on. I mean, that line about faster than any other country, I suspect those were words he chose carefully.
2: Yeah, very carefully. I think as well it's trying to, apart from the potential economic benefit if the bet pulls off, and you know, these semiconductors and AI, it's not just for computers, but they have a huge automobile manufacturing, you know, industry as well. But part of it, I think, is because, you know, we have seen a sort of, you know, over the Trump years, and yes, we might be in the close of those, we have seen, you know, the sort of attention America has paid to South Korea has sort of waxed and waned. They obviously rely on the security support from the US, and they probably think, you know, if we can show that we are a great source of chips and AI infrastructure for the US, that protection will stay in place, because the fate of Taiwan obviously is unclear, and the US is trying to reshore. Sort of, they've done, I think, TCMS, the huge chip processor out of Taiwan, has built clone factories essentially in Arizona that Biden put in under the CHIPS Act. And whilst they have mimicked the infrastructure, and these are incredibly complex factors because they have to have these sort of seals to stop any kind of dust getting into these highly technical chips, what they're struggling to find actually is the workers in the sort of natural population in the US, this sort of highly technical skill. They have really struggled to find them. So they're having to move people out of Taiwan to do this. And I think this is a play by Korea to sort of see that even if the US manages to reshore some of this, they are still going to struggle. And if they can build the expertise and the workforce, it'll only, you know, it'll increase their chances of, you know, more business, but also support from the United States.
3: Relations, I think, yes, the certainly the South Koreans, like the Taiwanese, thought that they could keep in with the United States by investing and building factories in the US. It didn't go terribly well for Hyundai last September when they were raided by ICE.
2: Yes, yes.
3: And several hundred Korean workers who were part of this project were deported and are pretty fed up about it, frankly.
1: Well, not unreasonably, but that aside, Isabel, does South Korea, I mean, there seems to be an assumption, I'm just wondering if it's a correct one, that they may have a natural advantage here because they do have that fabulous manufacturing sector already. And I think, you know, all of us around this table have lived long enough that we can recall Made in Japan and Made in Korea once being punchlines. They are now bywords for reliability, innovation, and all the good stuff.
3: They've been on that journey, and we are now at the sort of next leap, and that's what they're keen to. So they do. Yes, they have that experience. They have the companies. They have the engineers. This idea of dispersing it across the country is quite curious, because in fact these things work better in clusters is just the fact. I mean, in Taiwan,
2: maybe Andy Burnham's got to them. He's told them about, you know.
1: it's Manchesterism.
3: Oh right, okay.
2: It's the new leveling up.
3: Yeah, it just has a whiff of a man with an election coming up to me. You know, kind of.
1: Surely not.
3: Oh, you neglected parts of the country. You know, vote for me, and you will do well.
1: Well, just finally on this, Vincent, and in further populist gestures by South Korea's President News. Are you surprised by how far he has gone in addressing the Republic of Korea's crashing and burning out of the World Cup. I mean, rather than just saying, well, this is all terribly sad, he has said, and I quote, "I am not just taken aback by this unexpected outcome. I am utterly baffled." He is demanding an inquiry and has also said, "When incompetence is overlooked in favour of factional loyalty, the disastrous result is entirely predictable." Is he edging arguably beyond his remit here somewhat?
2: Quite possibly. I mean, I think I'm with Isabel on this one. Now that Scotland's out, I am not interested. My interest was not peaked at all anyway. I think I will go through this whole thing not watching a single game because I'm just sick of FIFA.
3: Turn my back on it.
1: Would you like an inquiry into Scotland's
3: performance, Isabel? I think absolutely. I think someone should be hanged.
1: Well, who can argue with that? But we will move along to news which may well alter the summer holiday plans of tonight's panellists. Orient Express, operators of the posh train of that name, have branched out into yachtery. And if Isabel or Vincent are quick, they can embark upon the Orient Express Corinthian, currently the world's largest sailing ship, for 3 nights between Corsica and Rome for July 19th for an extremely reasonable €17,700.
2: Listening, my email address is...
1: Elsewhere in ultra-yacht news, French gajillionaire Bernard Arnault, CEO of LVMH, is reported to be overseeing a colossal new boat, having apparently outgrown the mere 101 metres of his present runabout Symphony. Vincent, first of all, I don't know what you spent on your recent trip to Sicily. Mm-hmm. When you look at €17,700, I bet it was barely half that.
2: Yeah, it was not. It was not at that level. But we did go bit of a road trip around Sicily and a lot of super yachts. And I think this is something I sort of notice as well around Greece and last year I was there. It's the sort of the yachts are definitely in force, and increasingly it is Americans, I feel, that are coming off them, because I think in the last few years they have got so much richer. And I think this is part of what this article is saying, is that there's a lot of Americans who've done very well out of the stock market in recent years, particularly now with the sort of AI little boom as well, and they are shopping. And you know, if you don't want to buy one of these things, which can be, you know, a huge depreciation, very expensive to run, you don't use it for all the year, renting or getting on board a sort of luxury yacht like this is a pretty nice option.
1: Isabel, what manner of yacht are you usually spending your summers on these days?
3: I did spend several summers on a converted Danish fishing boat, which has sails but doesn't really sail. But I think we should take this very seriously. It's trying to address a very profound social problem, which is these unfortunate rich people can't spend their money.
1: I know.
3: And, you know, they need help, and I think we should be entirely sympathetic to this. There was some other cruise ship news, however, on the 19th of June, when the Ovation of the Seas arrived in Seward, Alaska, with a 61-foot whale's body on its bow, sadly deceased, and sadly pregnant before it was deceased. So, I'm afraid cruise ships are a bit of a mixed blessing.
1: Well, indeed. It struck me, though, Vincent. I mean, I did have a bit of a look at the website of the Orient Express Corinthian. Mm-hmm. Undeniably handsome ship. Mm-hmm. Again, email address readily available, etc. Not saying I would knock it back, but it did strike me, and it is a somewhat melancholy reflection. This is obviously an extreme illustration of it, but every increment we spend on travel, is it not? It's all about getting us further away from other travellers. Like, when you get on an aeroplane, you're not charged a premium to sit bunched up with loads of other people.
2: Well, you know, hell is other people. And I think, you know, if you're this class of person, you will literally go straight from your sort of private jet to, you know, one of these, and you won't have to mix with the rest of...
3: It's a lonely
2: with
3: life.
2: The rest of us. A lonely, sad life, isn't it?
1: Sounds brilliant. Yeah.
2: But no, I mean, we would all, I'm sure, love a trip on it. But obviously, if there's going to be more and more of these, then I suppose, you know, it is maybe on some ports, you know. I remember going on a cruise when I was a kid with my family, and you know, you were descending on, you know, tiny islands and small ports with thousands of people in one sort of quite, you know, dramatic blast for the local infrastructure. And we know places like Venice that have banned sort of big cruise ships and things going into them and sort of taxing them, trying to stop this kind of, you know, just a sudden dump. You know, there'll be some ports that do welcome these sort of smaller ships, fewer people, but spending possibly significantly more money keeping a town going.
3: I think we need to set some rules here, because they are getting further and further afield in places which really don't have the infrastructure to deal with an arriving cruise ship, like Stornoway. You know, they have actually built a harbour that these things can dock in, on the mistaken assumption that they would do well by it. So, you know, thousands of people descend for an afternoon and then go back for the evening. They go. They don't stick around. They don't spend money in hotels. They don't really spend money at all. So, you know, they'll look at a standing stone and then go home. So it's and the kind of the shock to the system.
1: What else do you expect them to do? It's a standing stone. You've seen it. You've got the idea.
3: If it was running or walking, exactly. It might be more interesting. I agree.
1: Exactly. Well, I did want to close, as we sometimes do, by soliciting confessions from the guests. I mean, Vincent, first of all, everybody, I think, has a bit of this when they book themselves travel somewhere. You do start wondering, what slight extra luxury can you possibly justify to yourself? What's the most extravagant thing you've ever talked yourself into?
2: Business class flights.

0: Jason Bourne. So nice hire cars and business class.
1: I thought last week was actually the week to hire a Vesta. I'm surprised you missed the opportunity.
2: And Isabel?
1: I'm quite mean. I'm being, you know, an Aberdonian. So I don't splash out a whole lot. Although I did take my young people on a 10-day cruise, I guess. But it was pretty kind of basic converted Danish fishing boat.
2: When you say the
1: Outer Hebrides,
2: the austere Aberdonian cruise, is this one of those where everyone gets on board is shown to their oar?
1: No. You get on board and you have to hoist a sail, kind of thing. But it's great. It's fun and it's not lonely.
2: Isabel Hilton and Vincent McAvaney, thank you both for joining us. Finally on today's show, excellent news for listeners who tuned into last week's Daily and this Saturday's Foreign Desk and have since been fretting that they may have heard all the material we gathered during Monocle Radio's excursion to the annual Swedish political jamboree Almedalen Week on Gotland. We have more. Among those who dropped by our pop-up studio during Almedalen Week was Erik Thedin, a governor of Sweden's central bank, Sveriges Riksbank, the world's oldest central bank, established in 1668. I began by asking Erik if those centuries of history were at all daunting, whether any governor of the Riksbank arrives in post thinking they'd really better not be the one who screws it up.
3: Not, I think if you were to be afraid of taking on the responsibility, you're probably the wrong person. So I have not thought the way you're thinking, but for sure I take this very, very seriously. Mm. Not so much that because we're old, but you know what we do and what the decision we take has a lot of implications for households. More so in Sweden than in many other countries, as we're highly indebted in the household sector and people typically have variable mortgages. So that's why I'm actually fairly well recognized in the streets of Visby, because everybody has a mortgage, so they know who to blame when rates are too high, I guess.
2: I did wonder if for that reason and others, if you come to Almedalen with an assortment of disguises.
3: Oh, well, no disguises. I have my identical twin brother here, but apparently we're not that identical any longer, so he's not recognized.
2: He gets away with it. He doesn't get blamed for people's mortgage payments.
3: Not what he tells me anyway, no.
2: Okay. Mm. More seriously on the same subject, I was wondering what it was like for you coming to Almedalen, especially with an election not too far away, and obviously every party which is running for office is also here. Do you get people, especially from those hoping to keep their jobs, coming up to you and saying, look, if you're going to raise interest rates, can it wait?
3: No, I don't. And I think seriously, this is a very good question, because we have this going on in the US where Trump is attacking the Federal Reserve all the time. And I must say it has been a very, very respectful relationship between fiscal and monetary policy. So no, I don't know the party leaders. Mm. I do have interactions, especially with the finance minister. But no, they don't ask me to. They might think so, but they don't tell me. And that's the most important here. So I think, you know, and a good example is actually before I took office back in 22, that board and my predecessor, Stefan Ingves, they raised rates by 1 percentage point 3 weeks ahead of the election.
2: Oof.
3: And of course, probably was not popular, but, you know, nobody has taken that as an argument to change the independence. And I think also the thing that's going on in the US now, but often I get this question, you know, has this happened in Sweden as well? But rather the contrary, it seems like people are taking the US as a warning example and actually respecting the independence even more.
2: Well, let's talk then a bit about the Swedish economy. Are you generally bullish on it? Do you think the indicators at the moment are fairly positive?
3: So there's a long-term and short-term kind of issue. So short-term, I think we're seeing a little bit of an upturn. We have higher growth forecast in Sweden than the rest of on Euroland, and for sure the UK. So the momentum, I guess, is slightly better, but we're starting with a fairly weak position. We have very lackluster kind of growth for many, many years. Long term, I'm fairly optimistic if you compare to rest of Europe. Productivity growth has been higher than in the rest of Europe. We have a very vibrant tech sector. Mm. We have a very vibrant capital markets. I sometimes frame it as a mini London in Stockholm in Sweden. So there's a lot of things that is kind of pointing in the right direction, which large part of the rest of Europe are struggling with, namely to get innovation, productivity, structural reforms, which has been made in this country for a number of years under different governments.

0: in many times, I think, in the right direction.
1: There have been, of course, a number of economic jolts this year related mostly to energy prices, which in turn are related to the conflict in the Persian Gulf. But I think to a lot of people, especially people who've spent their entire adult lives in the period since the crash of 2008, it seems like there's been nothing but one economic shock after another. Does it strike you, though, that institutions like central banks, not just yours but others as well, have got any better at dealing with them? Like, for example, when you get told this is now happening, there will be a war in the Persian Gulf, the Iranians have closed the Strait of Hormuz, this is going to have astonishing knock-on effects. Did you feel like you had enough options to deal with that?
0: So the option to deal with this very much, maybe do something with interest rates if inflation picks up, but also in the event of some kind of crisis, you could, of course, handle that. But what has been a very good thing with the new regime, with the inflation target, independent central banks, credibility, blah, blah, blah, is that when we have inflation shock that we had after COVID, 10% in this country, we actually have the credibility. So we raised right to 4%. That's high, but we didn't raise it to 10%. The reason being that people actually believed in what we were doing. So we got the economy kind of moving in the same direction that we were trying to get it. So I think this is a long-term mission that we're in. And I think that, and it's many credibility to my predecessors and others, we have built this credibility so shocks are more absorbable, let's say, than they would have been if we were to end up in the kind of 1970s kind of pro-cyclical policies that we did. But having said that, we also know that you could have low inflation for many, many years and still end up in a crisis. So, you know, we're not safe, but we're in a better place than if we would have, you know, a Turkish situation with no credibility for the central bank and everything being politicized. That's much worse.
1: That was Erik Thedin, governor of Sveriges Riksbank, speaking to Monocle Radio at Almedalen Week on Gotland. There's more from Almedalen Week in the current episode of The Foreign Desk, which you can find on our website or wherever superior podcasts are downloaded. That's all for this edition of The Monocle Daily. Thanks to our panellists today, Isabel Hilton and Vincent McAvaney. Today's show was produced by Thomas Waterhouse and researched by Josefina Astrid Nagler-Gomez. Our studio manager was Elliot Greenfield. I'm Andrew Muller here in London. The Daily is back at the same time tomorrow. Thanks for listening. We'll be right back.

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4: You were listening there to Andrew Muller and his guests on today's Daily. And you can listen back to that discussion on Monocle's website. Let's start the music this hour, though, with a US-born Mexican singer. She's called Julieta Venegas, and this is a song called Mismo Amor.

0: over. Monocle Radio in Bangkok, I'm James Chambers.
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0: You were listening there to another Monocle Radio classic. That was Respire Encore by Clara Luciani. More music from Texas coming up in just a second.
1: What kind of city do you want to live in? 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
0: Let's head to Houston, Texas now with a song called Pon Pon.

You were listening there to Diva by Saint Levant. There's more coming up for you on Monocle Radio after this break. I'm back at the very top of the hour. Do stay with us if you can.

0: You are listening to Monocle Radio in association with Chanel Watches. The silhouette of the J12 watch sets itself apart with its clean, precise lines. Yet once worn, it is its softness that stands out. Polished with diamond powder, the highly resistant ceramic that adorns it entirely feels as smooth as silk against the skin. A sensory appeal, painstakingly perfected for over a quarter of a century, that reveals the watchmaking excellence of Chanel. An invincible softness that becomes one with whomever wears it. Chanel Watches, official timekeeper of Monocle Radio.
1: It's 2 a.m. in Hong Kong, 2100 in Helsinki, 1900 here in London, and midday in Mexico City. That's the time on Monocle Radio, brought to you by Chanel Watches. Hello, it's great to have you with us here on Monocle Radio this hour, live from Midori House. I'm Thomas Waterhouse. In just a moment, we'll be crossing to Sweden for an annual Northern Political Conference on the Foreign Desk. I'll be handing over to Fernando Augusto Pacheco just before the top of the hour for the premiere of Monocle on Fashion. Natalie Theodosi reviews the recent fashion shows of Milan and Paris. That's on the way at 2000 London time. After that, we have The Urbanist on how greenery can improve our public life. And at 2200 London time, we'll hear this week's premiere of Tall Stories, all about a jungle escape in the heart of bustling Mumbai. All that ahead, with some great music ahead here on Monocle Radio. But first, here are the day's main news headlines. Andy Burnham, the man widely tipped to replace Keir Starmer as the UK's next Prime Minister, has been laying out his plans for the country's future. At a speech in the northern city of Manchester, where he used to be mayor, the Labour MP for Macclesfield says he wants to grant greater powers to the regions. Burnham says he plans to give the UK the circuit breaker it needs by taking power out of the centre. The US has confirmed that a high-level meeting to discuss the war in Iran will take place in Doha tomorrow. President Donald Trump says his administration's top envoys, Steve Witkoff and Jared Kushner, will be in attendance in Qatar. The two sides signed a 14-point memorandum earlier this month aimed at ending 4 months of conflict. But tit-for-tat airstrikes carried out over the weekend have threatened the fragile agreement. South Korea has unveiled plans for around $880 billion worth of investments to boost the country's AI and chip-making capabilities. The plans form part of the country's so-called three mega projects, and it's hoped the changes will narrow regional disparities and revive economies outside the capital, Seoul. The president calls the blueprints a great leap forward. And ahead of next month's NATO summit in Ankara, the Turkish president Recep Tayyip Erdogan says he hopes the meeting will underscore unity across the alliance. Erdogan said the two-day gathering, which starts on July the 7th, will discuss the conflicts in Iran, Ukraine and Gaza. He added that he also expects more from NATO allies when it comes to supporting Turkish efforts to end the militant Kurdistan Workers' Party's insurgency, which has gone on now for 4 decades. I'm Thomas Waterhouse, and that's the latest news for you here on Monocle Radio.

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1: In July 1968, Olof Palme, who was then Sweden's Minister of Education and would become a long-serving Prime Minister, was taking a summer holiday on the Baltic Sea island of Fora. Possibly having exhausted the entertainment options on Fora, which at that time probably revolved principally around contemplating sheep, Palme travelled to the much bigger neighbouring island of Gotland, went to its biggest town, Visby, and in a park called Almedalen, climbed onto the back of a truck and gave a speech. The advertisement for Palme's oration in that morning's Gotland's Tidningar also threatened a performance from the local music school's brass band. Despite this menace, a crowd turned up and a tradition was inaugurated. Almedalen Week is now an annual jamboree which sees Visby's 13th century walls breached by perhaps 40,000 people, including more or less everyone in Swedish politics, giving speeches, participating in debates, strolling the cobbled streets of this beautiful old city, which might have been built to decorate the lids of souvenir biscuit tins, and collecting free biros, t-shirts, ponchos, coffee mugs, and other assorted tchotchkes from every organisation with any kind of cart to push. All of Sweden's political parties are represented. All of them, indeed, pitch tents alongside each other in an intimate little crescent on one side of Almedalen Park, an arrangement which, in many less serene democracies, would descend into chair-hurling riot before lunch on day one. In a quick whip through this camp, one may dine on Christian Democrat popcorn, liberal chocolates, centrist jelly beans, depending where they are in the world, some listeners may believe they are governed by these, green biscuits, not literally, that would be horrible, washed down with Social Democrat bottled water. The apparent affable harmony is all the more remarkable when it is considered that this year's Almedalen Week occurs a few months out from a Swedish general election. Also descending upon Almedalen Week are media, business folk, NGOs and anybody else who fancies accosting a passing minister. Among them this year was Monocle Radio. The Monocle and Hitachi Energy pop-up studio on Donnersgatan entertained a procession of guests drawn not only from Swedish politics but also from the next most visible country at Almedalen, Ukraine, whose resistance to Russia's aggression continues to strike a chord among Swedes. What is so special about Almedalen Week? What did this Almedalen Week tell us about the state of Swedish politics? And what will change if Sweden's government does? This is the Foreign Desk.
2: That's the spirit of Almedalen, to actually meet and discuss and also to learn things from each other.
3: The violence against our freedoms can never be accepted, no matter what.
4: When you're not here, you feel that you're out. Mm. Nobody wants to be out.
1: You're listening to The Foreign Desk with me, Andrew Muller. Our first guest of this Almedalen special is Mikael Damberg, economic policy spokesperson for Sweden's Social Democratic Party and former finance minister, a job he is widely tipped to return to after the forthcoming election. Mikael Damberg spoke to Monocle's deputy head of radio, Tom Webb. Tom began by asking for a sense of what being a politician at Almedalen involves.
2: Kind of a unique event in Sweden. It's a democratic festival almost. Started off with a speech of Olof Palme, the Prime Minister of Sweden, a long time ago. And after that, it's evolved. So all the political parties are here presenting their views on Sweden and the world, but also a lot of companies and ordinary people attending seminars for a week.
5: And it's a small space. It's an island.
2: Yeah.
5: And you are with the opposition. How is that? How are you rubbing along? How are you getting along in such close proximity?
2: We meet the government representatives all the time in alleys and debates in Visby, and it's fun. You have to respect other people, but we have different views on things, and that's okay. And I think that's the spirit of Almedalen, to actually meet and discuss and also to learn things from each other.
5: There's an election coming up, I'm sure you're aware. What is the mood music? What's the feeling ahead of the election? What are the big talking points?
2: I think the economy after this cost of living crisis, the Trump of the world that has really changed the way international politics is working. So the economy is one big thing. The welfare system, of course, is always a big debate in Sweden, but also security issues, because we've had problems with gang criminality in Sweden. So, of course, I think these are three of the themes that are very important in the election campaigns coming up.
5: And are we seeing a shift back to the left? And if we are, what's causing it? Are people feeling like they're moving away from the far right? They've had enough of populism already?
2: We'll see. The big opinion polls is on the election day, so nothing is done before it's really done. So, but the Social Democrats is going quite strong in the opinion polls right now, so we have a lead. So if these numbers would translate to election results, there will be a new government in Sweden, and Magdalena Andersson would be prime minister again. So, but a lot of work to be done, and I think the explanation is several. I think this government, with the cooperation with the Swedish Democrats, has had promised a lot of things in the last election campaign. Some of their voters are disappointed on the results with the economy and the unemployment. But other things might be also that perhaps they overinterpreted their mandate. So perhaps they went too far in some questions and now bringing a backlash. And for us, it's been an important period of time where we have reevaluated our politics, really thought about what are the biggest issues in society that has to change. So I think people look at us as a political party, as a political party that has really renewed ourselves and are more direct and on the big issues for Sweden today.
5: Let's get into the economy and the big issue of the economy. You mentioned already from the outside how Sweden looks a powerhouse in the Nordics. Can you paint a picture of how the economy is looking?
2: I think underneath the surface, the Swedish economy is quite strong. We have a competitive industry, we're innovative leader in many fields. So the basic foundation of the Swedish economy is strong, but we have underperformed. So looking at these 4 years, Sweden has had a lower growth rate than rest of Europe. If our labor market would have produced the same results as the euro area, we would have had 100,000 more people going to work today in Sweden. So we have criticized the government for not doing enough to boost the economy, but also to lower unemployment. And that also is linked to that ordinary people has actually had a very hard time with high costs of living. And we think that the government has made wrong priorities when it comes to decreasing taxes, especially for people with quite high incomes, instead of helping ordinary people with their economy.
5: So what are the quick wins? What are the immediate fixes in the in-tray of the next finance minister?
2: No, I think long-term policies on growth, reducing unemployment, but also handling the big deficit that we actually have in the public economy right now. I think it's not sustainable over time. So it will not be easy, but I think Sweden, as I said, has the foundation as it very strong. And I think we can come up a winner in this kind of turbulent days and time. So I believe Sweden can perform better than today.
5: And then looking at Sweden in the context of Europe, you've got the powerhouses of the US and China. How can Sweden remain competitive and an important market for the world?
2: Again, we have to be innovative leaders. And I think we have that in the old industrial companies that are really performing well on the global markets today. But we also have the tech scene that is really present here in Almedalen. That the tech scene around Stockholm is actually producing as many unicorn per capita as Silicon Valley. So we are very well placed to actually face this time. And also the kind of green industrial revolution that's happening in Sweden is really boosting investments and creating jobs in Sweden.
5: And how can you make that transition into green infrastructure, green energy, seamless and good for business?
2: I think business is pushing politics right now. So it's the kind of opposite way around traditionally. The environmental politics and the green industrial politics have been pushed by the political side of the economy. Now it's the companies that want to stay ahead, because if big companies like Scania or Volvo are not producing well when it comes to electric vehicles, then they see that they will not face the competition with China in the right way. If the steel industries are transforming in Sweden out with green steel, for instance, this is the way to stay ahead of other European competitors, but also on a global scale. So for Swedish business that I met in Almedalen, everyone says we have to maintain our position as a leader in these fields.
5: Final question then. We've mentioned green, we've mentioned tech. Let's talk defense. In Almedalen, huge presence from Ukraine, big presence from Saab, in fact, have set in their fighter jet. How important is the defense economy industry to you, particularly in the wake of all the geopolitical tensions right now?
2: Very important. That's why also all the political parties in the Parliament has agreed on increasing the defense spending very dramatically in Sweden, both on the military side and on the civil defense side. So I think that agreement is very strong for us, and also the support for Ukraine. But it's also kind of beneficial for Swedish economy, sad to say, that when we do big military expenses, actually it benefits the strong military industry in Sweden. We produce our own military aircrafts, perhaps the most modern plane in the world. We produce submarines, we produce other very advanced military systems. So of course, when Europe now is rebuilding their army, it also gains weight.
1: That was Mikael Damberg, former finance minister and economic spokesperson for Sweden's Social Democratic Party, speaking to Tom Webb, Monocle's deputy head of radio. This is The Foreign Desk. You're listening to a special episode of The Foreign Desk, recorded at Almedalen Week on Gotland. Sweden's current Minister for Gender Equality is Nina Larsson of the Liberal Party, who came to Monocle's pop-up at Almedalen. I began by asking what it's like visiting this event as a cabinet minister with an election looming.
3: It's crazy, you could say. It's so intense. You meet so many people, both old acquaintances and new ones, and you get to discuss and debate and listen a lot. So it's truly, truly inspiring to be here. It takes a lot of energy, but it gives also a lot of energy.
1: But is it strange, especially in an election year, to find yourself, because to remind our listeners, all of Sweden's parties are represented here. This isn't just a thing dedicated to one particular fraction of the political spectrum. Is it strange to find yourself in such close quarters with your opponents, the people who are trying to put you out of a job?
3: No, not at all. I actually get along quite well with all of them. So it's the thing with politics. You need to separate the politics from the person, and you need to get along. It's also important to do that to be able to be successful in the coming negotiations after the election. So I think it's a really, really positive thing, and we have a beautiful, good vibe here at Almedalen, so I think it's a strong evidence for democracy that we can gather all of us in the same place and discuss and debate.
1: I mean, I don't want to depress you by invoking current opinion polling ahead of the election, but it does look like a change of government is fairly imminent. Is there any particular thing you attribute that to? What has shifted under the current coalition?
3: Well, a lot of things have shifted. We have a new geopolitical situation in the world. We are very dependent on trade, small country. We get affected in various ways due to the situation around the world, and that's of course a hard thing both to handle as a government and also be able to show people, the voters, what we want to accomplish during our next period. So, but it's still quite a lot of time before the election, and if it would be election today, then it would be really depressing for not at least my party, but. A lot of the voters decides close to the election, and especially within our potential voters for the Liberals.
1: Within your own portfolio, you have very recently made a statement, at least, about what you would like to do if re-elected. This is the first action plan on honour-based violence.
3: Yeah.
1: Can you give us an idea of what that would involve in practice? Like, how would you bring this idea of combating honour-based violence and? Mm. I do sometimes wonder if part of the problem is, do we need another word for it? But nonetheless, like, what practically does this involve?
3: We have made significant changes within the work against honour-based violence during this period, but we need to work even harder, and we need to sort of get the more clear steering and more resources to the municipalities locally, because the support for the victims of honour-based violence can be very different depending on which municipality or city you live in, and we cannot accept that. We really need that the police and the personnel in schools and the social services that they know, have knowledge of the honour-based violence and how to act against it. And that's not the case even today, even though we have made significant strengthening of the support during these 4 years.
1: But how do you address the inevitable, I guess, sensitivities that are going to be involved with this? Because this is something that does occur, I'm going to go ahead and guess, disproportionately among ethnic communities, right? This is not something that is a Swedish tradition.
3: No.
1: Is this your party's way of trying to involve itself perhaps more constructively in the debate around immigration than some of your slightly more excitable conservative opponents?
3: I wouldn't say that. We have put light on the honour-based violence for many, many years from the Liberal Party. We started, I would say, this debate more or less in the early 2000, before the election in 2002, that was. And we have tried to put light on this. We have made significant proposal both within the legislation, strengthening the punishments for several legislation, and we have strengthened the support as well. But we still face a backlash, or not, maybe not a backlash, we face sort of a resistance from people that do not really dare to address the situation, do not dare to address sort of the... It is a cultural thing, and you need to face that to be able to put in the right measures to work against it. You cannot sort of excuse it just because a family origins from another part of the world. It's the violence against our freedoms can never be accepted, no matter what.
1: Well, finally, we do need to bring this back to the election. Once you leave Almedalen, resume full-time polling, what is your party's pitch between here and election day? What's your best means, do you think, of nudging that line upwards a little bit?
3: But we need the Liberal Party in government and in parliament. We need it for the support, our strong support for freedom in Sweden, the close freedom in your personal life. And the most important matter for freedom is school, education, knowledge. And that's our top priority. We need to set things straight within the Swedish schools. We need for both boys and girls to be able to get the right knowledge so that they can form their life fully without obstacles.
1: Is it hard, though, because this is obviously an important issue, is it hard to get that one the attention you might think it deserves when, as I understand it, a lot of this election will be fought in and around immigration in particular?
3: No, I don't think so, because school has is of great, great importance throughout each and every political area, I would say. It's important for gender equality, it's important for integration, it's important for our future economy. So it's not hard, but we need, of course, the polls. That's not really quite depressing sometimes, but nevertheless, just because a sort of a task is hard, you don't lay down and die. You keep on working, and that's what we are going to do as well.
1: That was Nina Larsson, Sweden's Minister for Gender Equality. This is the Foreign Desk. You're with the Foreign Desk on Monocle Radio. Almedalen is a fixture in the calendar for most people involved in Swedish politics, and our next guest has been involved in Swedish politics longer than most. Gunnar Hökmark of the Moderate Party has been a member of both the Swedish and European parliaments, and for most of the 1990s was the Moderates' party secretary. Gunnar Hökmark also joined us at our pop-up studio. I began by asking if the gathering feels different when a general election is looming.
4: Yes, it's much more people here, and this is a place where you feel forced to be. if you're not here, you're somewhere you are forgotten or you miss something. So the FOMO feeling is very much strong here. So you have local politicians, regional politicians, people from parliament, the government, and opposition, and business organization, trade unions, and it has reached that critical mass. When you're not here, you feel that you're out. Nobody wants to be out. But I could also say maybe it is, to some extent, a typical Swedish thing. That's easy to say because we have it in Sweden. The Danes are copying it. They have it in Bornholm, a similar event. So maybe it... Swedish politics is just as conflictual as British politics. I think you could have it as well.
1: I mean, but this particular election, does it strike you in any way out of the ordinary in the context of Swedish elections? Are there things beginning to emerge as issues in Swedish elections that maybe weren't 10 or 20 years ago?
4: Absolutely. During the last 20 years, as you say, the migration issue has risen as a very big and dividing conflict or political issue. I mean, still, Sweden is a very migration-friendly country. We are differing. The problem is that we were too open and too non-restricted, and that caused huge waves of migration from 2015 and onwards. And the present government has really changed this. But it's a cultural issue because Swedes also want to be open-minded, and most Swedes don't want to be xenophobic, and they don't want to be connected with xenophobic attitudes. And then we have, as in every country, people who are xenophobic.
1: Sure. But does it strike you, though, that though it has become an important issue, it's maybe not quite the important issue, because the polls don't suggest that the far-right anti-immigration parties are in with much of a chance of getting anywhere near government in this election.
4: No, but the Sweden Democrats will have, I don't like them very much. But they are not the same party as they were 20 years ago. And you can say a real change in Swedish political life is that we have a new party that is getting more or less between 15% and 20%. That's a huge change in the longer perspective. So it is absolutely a change. But it is a problem is that it is, as I see it, is bringing attention away from the most central issues we need to deal with. That is economy, competitiveness, how to raise Sweden back to where we were 30 years ago when we were one of the leading economies in the world. Now we are one of the not exactly most leading economies. We are still quite good, and we are doing good things, but we need to do better things, and we need to focus on Europe, and we need to make Europe more competitive, and I think the political energy should go in that direction.
6: But on that thought of, I guess, looking beyond Sweden's borders, there is a conventional wisdom, which I'm sure you've heard more than once, that foreign policy doesn't win elections. Are foreign affairs any kind of issue in a Swedish general election, especially at the moment, because extraordinary changes have happened to Sweden's posture on the world stage in the last few years, joining NATO most obviously.
4: This saying that you don't win elections by foreign politics, it is true all the times until you do win an election. So that is true in 1991. It was extremely important. The issue of the support of the Baltic nations gave a background. In 1973, it was extremely important. In 68 it was. So, I mean, it is true, but not in the cases when it's untrue. It is also a hidden factor because, you know, I was once Secretary General for the Moderate Party, or party chairman in your language, and I told all our staff once, voters are not as you normal people. Meaning, ironically, normal people don't think as we who are dealing with politics often. They are more straightforward, and they, you as a journalist, and I am as a former politician, or what I am today, we think about politics in a structured way. But the normal citizen sees he or she is honest, reasonable, and rather wise. And you know, when you ask him, "What are you voting for? Why are you voting?"

0: Sweden, or certainly the Swedish public, feels a lot less close or confident about its relationship with the United States than it might have done a few years ago? Because I know it's not quite Sweden that the United States threatened to invade within the last 6 months, but it was one of Sweden's neighbours.
1: Mm-hmm. You know, to give a broader answer to that, which I think is interesting, I have never in my political life seen Sweden so united in a political issue as regarding Ukraine. Mm-hmm. It is mobilizing the Swedish society from all political corners, but also volunteer organizations, mm-hmm. NGOs, individual citizens doing things. I'm running weekly meetings in Stockholm, Lommastorgen, or Monday movement it's called. And people are coming from speaking, all politicians, all organizations, all cultural people. People are eager to be there. And if you read the polls, Sweden has the highest level of support for Ukraine, even higher than in the Baltic states. And that is because they have a level of Russian population or Russian-speaking mm-hmm. population. But saying that, at the same time, and I think that's an explanation,
0: yeah.
1: Trump is least popular in Sweden if you compare it with all other countries. So we are very much negative to Putin and Russia, mm-hmm. very much supporting Ukraine, and has become extremely skeptical to the US Trump represents. I mean, Sweden is normally a transatlantic society. Mm. We are our companies are international.
0: Of course.
1: I myself, I'm what you would call a friend of America. I
0: have an Atlanticist.
1: Yes, yes. Mm. But to me, Trump is making U.S. smaller and smaller. And he's making ridicule of U.S. and his capitulation to Iran, for example, saying it is a victory. I mean, they have lost, or the Trump administration has very little respect in Sweden. You need to go to the corners of the corners to find people supporting them.
0: That was Gunnar Hökmark, former MEP and MP for the Moderate Party. You're listening to The Foreign Desk. That's it for this episode of The Foreign Desk. We'll be back next week, and look out for The Foreign Desk Explainer, available every Wednesday. The Foreign Desk was produced by Anita Riota, Lily Austin and Tom Webb. This week's Foreign Desk Explainer was produced by Christy O'Grady. 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Until next time, goodbye.
2: 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I'll be handing you over to my colleague Fernando Augusto Pacheco shortly, but first it's time for some great music for us all to enjoy together.
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0: You were listening there to a Monocle Radio classic. That was Video Club, a French musical duo formed back in 2018 in the western port city of Nantes. That song is called Enfance 80, or 80s Childhood. It's time now for a break here on Monocle Radio.
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0: We're heading to Germany now. This is a group called Jazzanova, and the track is called Look What You're Doing to Me.

Music from Monocle's own Front Door there. That was the UK artist Jessie Ware with Ride. It's time now for me to say goodbye for today. Up next is Fernando Augusto Pacheco, who'll be guiding you through the next few hours here on Monocle Radio. He's back at the top of the hour. Do stay with us if you can.

0: You're listening to Monocle Radio in association with Chanel Watches. The silhouette of the J12 watch sets itself apart with its clean, precise lines. Yet, once worn, it is its softness that stands out. Polished with diamond powder, the highly resistant ceramic that adorns it entirely feels as smooth as silk against the skin. A sensory appeal painstakingly perfected for over a quarter of a century that reveals the watchmaking excellence of Chanel. An invincible softness that becomes one with whomever wears it. Chanel Watches, official timekeeper of Monocle Radio.
1: It's 5 a.m. in Sydney, 2200 in Cairo, 2000 in London, and 1400 in Lima. That's the time on Monocle Radio, brought to you by Chanel Watches. Hello, I'm Fernando Augusto Pacheco here at Studio One Midori House. This hour, Natalie Teodosi is hosting Monocle Fashion. 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Stay tuned. 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
2: This is Monocle on Fashion, the show on Monocle Radio offering global perspectives and nuanced conversations on the worlds of fashion and style. I'm Natalie Theodosi, Monocle's fashion director and your host. On today's episode, I am taking a look back at the last 2 weeks of men's shows with Grace Charlton, Monocle's associate fashion editor, who has been on the road with me, starting in Florence and moving on to Milan and Paris. Fresh off the Eurostar, we sit down back at the refreshingly cool studios of Midori House in London to dissect our favorite shows of the season. Plus, we share some of the insights from the designers, editors, and buyers we've been talking to in between shows. This and more coming up on Monocle on Fashion. Welcome back to us, I guess, just fresh off the Eurostar.
3: Yeah, we made it back to London against all odds, against power failures and cancelled trains. But yeah, it's good to be back in this. Yeah.
2: How do you feel to be back in a cool air-conditioned studio and put Fashion Week behind?
3: I feel quite grateful. Not to be ungrateful about being in Paris and Milan and Florence for Fashion Week. Obviously, that was really fun and there were a lot of like good ideas presented. But I think one of the most dominating topics of this menswear spring-summer 2027 season was the heat wave, especially in Paris. I mean, is this the worst Fashion Week you've had to go through in terms of
2: it is. I think the last 2-3 years, it has always been hot, and I mean it shows a bit of our ignorance that it every year it's still a bit of a surprise. But at the same time, I think when you're in it, because it slows you down and it's impacting you, of course it was going to be a topic of conversation. But I also think it's boring, and I think it's the wrong focus, because instead of making jokes about the fans that everyone was holding and the linens that they were wearing, I think there's a bigger conversation to have about how much of a problem it is, not in just stopping the event, but in how it impacts the people working there, and even on a bigger picture, climate change and fashion's contribution to it. Maybe I'm negative and I'm bringing the kind of mood down, but I think it's really important, no?
3: Yeah, I agree. It's definitely like an elephant in the room almost, that like we're all there sort of struggling.
2: Did you think that people were taking it seriously or?
3: Not really. It was just people complaining about the lack of AC in Paris and sort of blaming that French cultural approach to AC, which is they hate it. But I mean, that's a different topic as well, like, because it is like a big issue and a big topic of debate in France at the moment, whether or not they should go with AC, because it is so environmentally damaging. But also it's a way to mitigate what is a public health crisis. I mean, a lot of people were struggling through the heat. Some people were dying. Like it's not something that, you're right, it's not funny that we all have to sweat through it. You know, schools were shut for the afternoon and we still had to go around to fashion shows and sort of power through and, yeah, pretend like it's just something that is trauma bonding almost.
2: I agree. Yeah. And also we still could control our schedules and make ourselves comfortable a little bit. But at the same time, I think everyone should also be thinking about the models who are wearing fur and big coats in some cases, the people serving the cold drinks, dressed in uniforms, the drivers who are on duty from morning till evening, sometimes driving cars without functioning AC because they are driving all these editors and buyers around. It's a big ecosystem and it's affecting everyone, including the city at large. So it's something definitely to consider. And I think it's important context that Fashion Week, which is meant to be this amazing creative get-together, it is happening against all of this.
3: Yeah, and you're right, they had so many layers on the runway and a lot of leather. I saw leather at a bunch of shows like Louis Vuitton and Aurélie. I understand that it's spring, summer, like there's a spring element to it as well, but it did feel quite incongruous with what was going on. I think the Parisians are less good at the sort of breezy linen shirts like the men's shows in Milan showed, or even in Florence at Pitti beforehand. How do you find it to sort of see maybe the lack of seasonality in a collection?
2: I think that's been a topic for a while because of the deliveries. It's the summer collections drop early January, February into stores, and different brands. Some brands have tried to move away from that and deliver in season because that also means your product doesn't get discounted so early on. But it's hard to get out of that cycle if you're just trying to work with the retailers and follow along. So you always get this weird mix of seeing the linens and proper summer clothing, but also fur and leather and outerwear, because everyone is trying to cater to different markets, to different times of the month. So it's strange. And it shows that it is a system that needs revising.
3: Yeah.
2: But let's look at some of the cities and rewind. You started in Florence. I was taking it easy and stayed in London for that one, as much as I love Florence. Tell me how that was and any highlights and interesting conversations that came up during those few days at the fair.
3: So Florence, sort of, I always think it's a nice feat of like historical continuity that a city that made its money from textiles like way back in the Renaissance sort of kicks off the menswear schedule in January and June every year with Pitti Uomo, which is the big trade fair. The trade fair itself is very interesting. There are over 700 brands there sort of showcasing next to each other. I spoke to a few people at the booths and, you know, some of them said, it's amazing, this is great for business, we come back season after season, and others were less sure because it's, you know, harder to get the storytelling. But then, I think we spoke about it on the show a few weeks ago, but the events happening beyond Pitti are quite important as well. For example, Simone Rocha, who's an amazing Northern Irish designer, she did a fully dedicated menswear collection that I thought was so stunning and like really thoughtful. And if she'd shown in Milan, I was wondering, would it have had the same sort of magic to it? I'm not sure.
2: Yeah, Pitti has become a very interesting launch pad for designers delving further into menswear and also bringing designers from different cultures. I think a lot of British designers often come in as guests, but also Japanese. So that part is really interesting. And I think it's what keeps Florence on the map. I know a lot of Simone Rocha diehards flew to Florence just for that show. Otherwise, they would have probably skipped Pitti and gone straight to Milan. Another thing is that it's always been famous for the Pitti peacocks and the street style. Is it still as interesting as it was when they first kind of came into the spotlight, or has it become a little bit more muted, a little bit less exciting?
3: Oh, I think that it's still quite fun, but it's a funny aspect of Pitti, these peacocks, the sort of menswear blogs and the, you know, the social media influencers who show up in matching socks and ascot scarves. Like, I don't know. It's a bit much. I also...
2: It's like a Comic-Con of menswear in a way.
3: Yeah, exactly.
2: But I guess it brings these real fanatics together, which is great that they have a place to always get together twice a year and discuss
3: it's quite sweet.
2: Everything that they love.
3: Yeah, I don't know. I feel I have mixed feelings about them. But hey, if they're keeping Pitti relevant, why not go for it? If they're happy, I'm happy.
2: Moving on to Milan, where you started off the week and I joined you over the weekend. that's when the heat wave really started reaching its peak, and then people getting a little bit grumpy, a little bit tired, but some great shows. So let's start maybe with Ralph Lauren, which opened the week. What were your thoughts being at that show and seeing Ralph Lauren go from a smaller presentation that was just kind of something people would drop by at the beginning of the week to such a big, important event? And I think it's really key in terms of setting the tone and trends of the season as well.
3: I really loved it. It was at the Palazzo Ralph Lauren, and it was a dual collection, which is a funny system that they've done. They show Ralph Lauren the purple label, which is a bit more formal wear, sort of occasion wear. And then they had Polo Ralph Lauren, which is a bit more casual, colourful, collegiate. People really loved the show. Like, the response was really good. And I think because he is a master of building this world of aspiration, and, you know, when you look at the collection, you can really picture a man who's just come from a rowing regatta all the way to, like, some sort of benefit gala. There's something quite Hamptons, quite New York. It felt like an American show of force, actually, like a bit of soft power coming to Milan.
2: Interesting. Yeah, I think it's great. My one kind of question when I look at it is, how long can this last? Because there's been this resurgence of prep, but I don't know if it's here to stay or if it's a momentary thing. But for now, I mean, everyone seems really excited about it. And it is refreshing because there's color, there's a stronger point of view. And I think we're all happy to see something like this versus the very tonal, beige, neutral suits that we've been seeing for the last few years, especially after COVID, with everyone playing it safe, waiting for new creative directors to start. I felt the same when speaking of kind of the American soft power when I went to the Thom Browne show, which is a very different, I think, approach to an American brand and American tailoring, but still very much a New York-based brand. It was really fun to even the days before see all his team preparing for the show head to toe in the uniform. And Thom Browne is divisive. You might hate it, you might like it, but he has a point of view, and that's what you saw in that show. It felt quite whimsical because he had all these like really charming embroideries of bumblebees and little insects. And I think under Zegna, he has been able to broaden up his scope with slightly more commercial pieces as well. So if you don't want that very structured blazer or the short shrunken suit, you can buy a great work jacket or a tote bag. He had amazing trench coats in this really deep green colors that I loved. So it's a brand that I think we'll be seeing a lot more of.
3: Yeah, that's interesting. I didn't think about, to me, if you're into Thom Browne, you rock the full look, not just a piece. Like, it's crazy. In my mind, I'm like, wow, what a concept. You could just buy a blazer and call it a day.
2: I think that's how he started, but I guess you have to broaden it up. And with Zegna as the investor now and powering the production and strategy, it is changing, but without losing his touch, which is also really important, I find.
3: Yeah.
2: We should also probably talk about Prada, which was the divisive show of Milan, at least. And generally, I think the brand that is keeping Milan going during a time when there's not too many shows and not too many things on the calendar for men's.
3: I agree. I was quite intrigued by this show. I didn't.
2: That sounds diplomatic.
3: No, I mean, I always have so much respect for what Raf Simons and Miuccia Prada bring to the entire fashion industry. You know, their perspective, their willingness to throw a little bit of discomfort onto people. I really liked the sunglasses, the jewel sunglasses that they did. I thought that was quite wacky. You had doubts about the silhouettes. Is that fair to say?
2: Probably, yeah. I mean, like you say, I have so much respect for what they do, and I'm always so intrigued to hear what they're going to say, because there's real deep thought and they intellectualize it, and I love that. And what they were saying this time is about kind of stripping everything back and just going back to the basics. So there was a lot of denim, which is kind of a universal garment. And I loved how they spoke about going against kind of design for design's sake. And Miuccia Prada was saying, I hate useless design. But it was a really, really skinny silhouette. And the casting of the show itself felt a bit limited, a bit backward. Lots of very young, kind of moody looking boys, which I personally don't really find so inspiring. It takes me back to a different time, which I thought we have moved past. So that's where my reservation was. But I can tell that, you know, when the collection is merchandised differently in stores, and plus when you remove the skinny jeans and you look at the sunglasses, the bags that were hanging, there's mini bags that were hanging off the belt loops of the models, the amazing loafers that every look had, it's going to be a successful collection. But I'd love to see a different kind of overall look, even on the runway, because like you say, they're so influential. They set the tone for the industry. I hope that that part evolves too.
3: And after Milan, the big finale, which is Paris, how did you find this season? What were your highlights?
2: I think Paris was, and it always is, sort of the strongest city, because there's such a big variety of designers and different things going on. I would say that my highlights this time, usually I go to Paris waiting for the big shows and the big moments, whether it's Dior and it's Louis Vuitton. But this time I really enjoyed some of the smaller shows and presentations. So I loved seeing Sarah Burton's Givenchy. This was the first time she showed menswear, and I thought it's such a refreshing take on menswear, because it's a little bit more romantic, it's a bit more whimsical, but she's also such an expert tailor. So that's a collection that could become very successful. And then also all the Japanese designers that have really taken Paris by storm, whether it's Aurélie, which opens the week, and towards the end we had brands like Stein and Soshi Otsuki, which is incredible. This is very 80s inspired tailoring that does have kind of a flair of Armani. So I think he could make a really good contender for the Armani job that is open.
3: Ooh, that's so cool. I'd love that.
2: Yeah, it would be a very bold, unorthodox move, but maybe hopefully someone is watching him.
3: Someone's listening to this.
2: Or listening to this, yeah. What about you? Because you started a bit earlier than me and you went to the big Louis Vuitton show. So tell me about the set, and also what do you think about this kind of larger-than-life set that we stopped seeing more recently? Is it impressive? Does it make the experience worthwhile, or is it a bit gimmicky?
3: I walked in and I was like blown away by it. I thought it was
2: okay, so it's
3: cool.
2: Worthwhile.
3: Yeah, I really like when I saw it. I didn't actually believe it was real. I thought it was some sort of, you know, mist illusion. But when you realize that there's actually water coming down a wave, and obviously they like released press statements afterwards saying it's all going back into a closed loop system of the Paris border.
2: Okay, you know, that's good that there's more awareness of that, because before those things did not go anywhere. They went to the landfill.
3: It's all being repurposed. Like the benches were the same as the last show. Like they reused them and the sand is going to be reused. They were thinking it through and they were sort of anticipating maybe a little bit of backlash, but it was sensational and it was so hot in the evening, and like the gentle mist of the wave was sort of coming over us. It was incredible. Whether or not the collection matched the set at times, not really. Some of the models were carrying surfboards, which I thought was quite cute, but they were doing it in long line wool coats. Some of the bags had little surfboard charms on them. Some of them were like embellished with beads to look like corals. So that it was quite cool. I think it is important to have a good set. I think it made him stand out more than he would have without it. If he hadn't had that
2: set, but that doesn't say a lot about the collection itself.
3: Probably, yeah. But then, but it's all about narrative, isn't it?
2: It's a mix. Brands like Louis Vuitton do serve a purpose, and it doesn't, in their case, it's not necessarily so much about the clothes, but it is narrative and theater and a celebrity front row, a celebrity creative director, and some good clothes. So why not, really?
3: Yeah, we need variety.
2: You spoke about beads and charms and all that, so it made me think of Michael Ryder at Celine, who closed the week, and I mean, everybody loved it. And the whole week, or the whole men's fashion week, there was not that many moments where everyone was extremely excited. It was okay. All of it was a little bit mellow. So I think it was refreshing to have one final show that gave everyone this boost of optimism. What did you think? Did you love it as much as everyone else?
3: I loved it. I found it really inspirational just in terms of the actual styling of it. Like, I think that's a real key to what Michael Ryder is doing at Celine. Like, his ability to sort of, you know, ruffle up a shirt and then pair that with something unexpected. Some of the models had silk cummerbunds over jumpers. Sometimes you feel like you've seen everything and then a collection like that comes along and you're like, oh my God, I hadn't thought about doing that. That's so clever. And it's actually quite simple. And he's so eclectic in his eye, but also very precise with how he plays with the silhouette, the way he's able to make it a little bit jarring, but still super intriguing. Did you love it as well?
2: I loved it. And it kind of made me think back exactly 1 year ago when we had his debut. I went back to Paris after the men's shows just for that. And I was so glad that I did. And everyone went without much expectations. You didn't know too much about him. He was always working in the background before. But there was so much excitement. The woman in front of me was kind of going crazy, telling me, oh my God, I want it all, you know, and you don't see this kind of genuine reaction at shows anymore that much. And like you say, a lot of it is great styling and fresh ideas about how to wear the clothes and how to layer them and pair them. And I think that's really refreshing because anyone can look at a Celine show and get a blue blazer and a scarf and tie it around their neck or wear some beads on their belt. And it means that his Celine is going to have a much bigger impact than other brands that are feel completely inaccessible. So I think that's great. And I also find that it's just a bit of fun, a bit joyous. He contrasts colors. He has wacky accessories, things that don't quite make sense, but it's just fun to look at. And he's just encouraging you to play around with how you style your clothes, with getting an accessory that seems like a child's toy. And given like everything the last few years, I just find it extremely refreshing.
3: Yeah. He said in the show notes that he wants to sort of capture that feeling of getting dressed when you were young and sort of discovering who you are. And I felt that looking at it. Like, I remember trying weird things when I was a teenager. Yeah. And obviously some of them weren't as successful as Michael Ryder's Celine. But, you know, I think bringing that energy was incredibly sweet.
2: Yeah, I think not everything has to feel so good taste and successful. Some of it can look a bit off and it's okay. We've gotten too dragged into that idea that everything has to be so incredibly tasteful and perfect that it's taken out the joy of fashion. It's so calculated these days. So I think he's having such an impact. And this is his first standalone menswear show. So if he continues that, he'll have such a big influence on Men's Fashion Week for sure.
3: The next Phoebe Philo.
2: And I mean, he's trained under her, so it makes a lot of sense.
3: Yeah.
2: Any other highlights?
3: I really liked Aurelie. I liked sort of, it's funny because we're sitting here in our black outfits.
2: Talking about the joys of color. Yeah, I
3: but
2: know.
3: He's a real master of color. Like, it's so impressive. Yeah. His ability to find like an exact shade of orange that's super vibrant. His collection was inspired by when you're sort of at the office before going on holiday, dreaming of your holiday. And then that was part one. Part two is you're actually on your holiday. And part three was when you come back from your holiday and you have maybe a bit more like fun with your work wardrobe. I found
2: that. It's so inspiring because like even as you say it, I can just start traveling somewhere and thinking about how to dress.
3: It's really cute. You should go through the photos and like chronologically and see the evolution because it was pretty impressive and everyone loved it. And then in terms of other highlights, you mentioned Givenchy at Sarah Burton, Louis Vuitton for the set design.
2: And I'd also call out Wales Bonner because, I mean, she had a very small scale presentation. I think she's very busy, obviously, preparing for her big debut next year at Hermes. But honestly, that collection is incredible. And what she's managed to do with such few resources, tiny team in London, is unbelievable. And everything is so polished and well made. She's worked with tailors like Anderson and Shepherd to create some outerwear. And it's just a sharp, incredible look. There's a blazer with a single satin lapel that I loved. Amazing loafers. So she's continuing kind of like growing the footwear collection as well and going in between sporty and really formal, which I loved. And her women's wear collection is also growing quite significantly. So incredible.
3: It's cool she's still going. I always find it really impressive when designers maybe get a big gig at a house. And like, for example, Jonathan Anderson still has JW. And then you've got Grace Wells Bonner and then Meryl Roger, who's taking over Marni. But she also had a presentation in Paris for her knitwear brand. I don't know how these people have the time.
2: But it's really important because at the end of the day, you never know what's going to happen once you get those big gigs or how long they're going to last. Well, the other brands, it's their baby and then they founded it and it's their name, it's their exact vision. So I think it's really important actually to keep going. And Wales Bonner has been very smart in the sense that the collections are quite small and contained. She does it twice a year and she has this kind of revenue generating partnerships like what she's doing with Adidas, so it can keep a more, an independent brand going. And speaking of, I don't know what you've been hearing, but there is a lot of talk about how independent brands are surviving in the current market and whether it even makes sense to try and be in Paris at a showroom working with wholesale partners anymore.
3: I don't want to be too negative, but I really feel for young brands. Like, I don't know if it's even worth showing up in Paris. And if you can sort of manage to build a following online, do you have to travel and do it? Because putting on a show is incredibly expensive. Even having a showroom for one day and sort of hoping that people drop by is a massive financial gamble. I don't know. I was at the Polymoda show, actually, in Florence and looking at these different young designers who are incredibly talented and super fun and, like, showed such a breadth of variety. But a part of my heart was like breaking for them because now they're graduating and they're going to have to maybe start their own brands or go to different houses. And some of them you could see like, oh, I could really picture you at Alessandro Michele's Valentino, or this person would be amazing under Demna at Gucci. Like, you could sort of see that maybe the tribes that they could belong to. But I was wondering, is it worth setting up an independent label in 2026?
2: I don't think
3: don't think it is.
2: It is right off if you're out of college, just because it's too hard, the market is too saturated, and unless you've got someone funding you or your own personal kind of
3: trust fund
2: that could finance the operation for a couple of years until you start kind of making sales and turning a profit, it's really, really hard. But that doesn't mean that doing 5 years under Alessandro Michele at Valentino, for example, is, it gives you experience and knowledge. And I think in the past, there was a lot of kind of romance around this idea of the designers graduating from Polymoda, from Central St. Martin's here in London, and straight off, like after graduation, becoming these big stars. And because we're obviously, fashion is obsessed with youth culture, but we know very well what happened to McQueen and Galliano. And I don't think that works out. So if someone's starting a little bit later in life, it's much wiser, I think. But even for those brands, I mean, a lot of them we have here on the show, and they speak about having to completely rearrange their companies and the way that they do business. And usually it means not showing, not following the fashion calendar, not doing shows. In some cases, sometimes not selling to anyone and just having a profitable e-commerce business if they can, and eventually opening a store. So I think that's where things are going. And some brands that are really kind of successful and directional, they just find a handful of stores that they love and they work with. But it doesn't sound like selling to the big American department stores is the dream anymore, or opening, they would be like to 20 doors and 60 doors in a year. They are much more interested in, I don't know, working with Vend Space in New York and Mohawk General Store in LA and all these like really specialty boutiques that they built relationships with, and they feel like they get them and what they're doing, and they're passionate about kind of independent brands and product that is a little bit different.
3: Yeah. Well, I went to two presentations, speaking of Wales Bonner at Adidas and that collaboration. I went to Nike and ASICS as well when I was in Paris. I went to the sort of Nike lab where they're sort of previewing their next collaborations with new designers. Some of them were incredible. One of them is a London-based one, which I'm obsessed with, and I can't wait for the collaboration to come out. And then at ASICS, they've released a partnership with Little Tokyo, which is a Paris-based brand. So I was sort of appreciating how these big sports giants are supporting the careers of quite niche independent designers. Like, maybe that's
2: interesting. Yeah. That I think it's no longer about the big department store making or breaking your career, but about finding a sportswear giant, maybe someone on the high street in some cases. I think Zara has been doing so many big collaborations with people like Willy Chavarria, Galliano mm-hmm. soon. So it's a different way of doing business and thinking about it. But definitely Nike, Adidas, ASICS have been playing such a huge role yeah. in keeping these brands going. And they're doing it really well, I think.
3: I agree. Like Cecily Benson at ASICS. So cute. They've got another collaboration coming out.
2: There's loads. So we should look out for the next round of Nike collaborations, even though you can't tell us which ones they are.
3: I know.
2: Anything else you're keeping your eye out on?
3: I'm intrigued to see how the next few months go, especially as we transition into autumn winter with women's in September. I feel like the dust is finally settled a little bit on the industry. Would you agree? After all the change and all the creative directors chopping in, going from one house to another, you don't...
2: I'm not sure.
3: Really?
2: Never will. It's definitely not going to be as kind of unstable as it used to be, but there's still a lot going on. I think we're going to see Versace evolve as Peter Moulier shows his first collection. There's open positions at Alaya, at Rabanne, at a lot of different houses. So it's never really going to end. But the big houses like Dior and Chanel, those were some of the biggest jobs in the industries. Those are filled. And I think both designers, both Mathieu Blazy

0: Good. Okay. All right. How to hit fast.
1: And that's it for today's show. Stay tuned next week for more reports and designer interviews. This episode was edited and produced by Jack Jewers. I'm Natalie Theodosi. Thank you for listening.

0: Thank you, Natalie and the team. We'll be right back.
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0: Love that. Gentonique, Something to Talk About. 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
0: As promised, Jigsaw Story from Thailand, which universe?

0: the way it goes. My therapist told me that I should tell you the truth, and you're still angry. So sometimes I feel like I still should have lied. I tell you the truth because I care, but I also lie to you because I care. But if I tell you the truth, I guess I can sleep better at night. But then it looks like I don't care because I'm telling you the truth. I mean, I guess I'm just not a... Everybody hates when they get to that part when they realize that I don't want to tell you I don't care, but if it seems like I don't care, it doesn't mean I don't care. It just looks like I don't care. Because my emotions have been sanded off. I live in LA, sweetie. What do you expect?
1: Thundercat and Taming Pala, No More Lies. And this year I had the pleasure to welcome Thundercat to Midori House. It was so fun. 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We'll be right back with more music.

0: You're listening to Monocle Radio in association with Chanel Watches. Seven times stronger than steel, the J12 ceramic is unmatched in its resistance to abrasions over time. Yet its greatest strength lies in its softness. Polished with diamond powder, it feels as smooth as silk against the skin. Combined with the Caliber 12.1 manufacturer movement, the exceptional material embodies all the expertise and cutting-edge technology of Chanel watchmaking. An invincible softness that becomes one with whomever wears it. Chanel Watches, official timekeeper of Monocle Radio.
1: It's 6 a.m. in Sydney, 2300 in Cairo, 2100 in London, and 1500 in Lima. That's the time of Monocle Radio, brought to you by Chanel Watches. Hello, I'm Fernando Augusto Pacheco here at Studio Amidori House. This hour we have the latest episode of The Urbanist, great music by Sam Quilly, Robin, and Dina Ogon. Stay tuned. This is The Urbanist.

0: It's kind of crazy to think about that in order for us to experience nature, we need to leave the place that we call home. So I really started caring about this kind of concept of nature at your doorstep.
1: How does green space contribute to quality of life in our cities? This is The Urbanist, Monocle's programme all about the cities that we live in. And I'm your host, Andrew Tuck. In this episode, to mark the release of Monocle's annual quality of life survey, we see how two centres who didn't make our top 20 could move up in the ranking by focusing on the urban well-being brought about by greenery. From New York's first urban forest plan and how it hopes to grow the city's tree canopy, to one London-based guerrilla gardener's efforts to make the city richer in greenery and more welcoming to non-human residents. Plus, we find out how Canadian cities are developing climate-resilient infrastructure. That's all ahead, right here on The Urbanist, with me, Andrew Tuck. Green space can be hard to come by in New York City, and the trees that grow not only in parks, but from sidewalks and on private properties, provide much-needed hits of flora across the five boroughs. At the end of April, New York published its first urban forest plan. It sets out a strategy to protect and grow the city's trees, especially their canopies, defined as the parts of a tree or a group of trees, including the leaves, branches and stems, that shade the ground when viewed from above. WXY, an architecture and urban design firm based in New York, is the lead consultant coordinating the multi-agency project. Monocle's Henry Rhys Sheridan recently travelled to Battery Park at the southern tip of Manhattan to meet WXY partner Adam Lubinsky and Dare Brawley, a senior associate at the company and the project manager for the Urban Forest Plan.
2: My name's Adam Lubinsky and I'm a partner at WXY. We're a planning, architecture, urban design firm based in New York City.
3: My name is Dare Brawley. I'm a senior associate at WXY Studio. I'm working on the planning team and also get to work on a lot of our works related to analytics.
2: So New York City has never done an urban forest plan before. So this is quite an important project for the city where we really begin to recognize how important trees are for the city. So in essence, we did a lot of work to analyze how the forest serves New York City and worked with New York City agencies, parks especially, to think about recommendations to help grow the city's canopy. We have very specific aim to get to 30% of the entire city to be covered by tree canopy by the year 2040.
4: And what was your role in this project specifically?
3: WXY Studio was brought on as the lead consultant supporting the city in this work. The urban forest plan itself was mandated by city council through a law that was passed in 2023, that New York would create an urban forest plan and then issue updates every 10 years following that, supported by LIDAR scans of canopy citywide. LIDAR is a form of remote sensing. So we had access to the process data from the most recent scan related to that and led on data analysis, building on work that has been done by a number of different organizations, including the Nature Conservancy and others, to look at really specifically where canopy has changed citywide, where we've seen canopy growth, especially kind of in areas of parks and under parks jurisdiction. There's been a lot of really great growth, and where we're seeing areas of loss. 1-2 family home properties across the city are the only property type that has seen loss citywide. So we led an effort related to data analysis on the one hand, and then on the other, we served as a kind of overarching organizer of public engagement, kind of setting up some of the frameworks for how borough-based community engagement events were conducted by a number of different partner organizations, including the Nature Conservancy, Natural Areas Conservancy, and Partnerships for Parks and the City Parks Foundation, along with the Mayor's Office of Climate and Environmental Justice. And then we worked with the city to put all of that work together, taking in all of the different inputs, engaging with an interagency committee of stakeholders to work to develop a framework for how all of the different ideas for how we might support New York City's trees and canopy would come together in actionable recommendations.
4: For people who maybe haven't spent a huge amount of time in the city or traveled through it extensively, give me a sense of why this approach to increasing foliage is suited to the characteristics of New York as an urban environment.
2: Well, we're sitting in a park now, Battery Park, and you can see as you look around how much of an impact it has on people's experience. It's a hot day and people are in the shade, people are enjoying the space here. And so in a dense urban environment like New York City, it's so important to have these spaces just as part of the experience of life. But there are very specific reasons why it's an important investment for the city to expand the canopy too. The urban canopy is critical in terms of cleaning the air. It also helps to treat stormwater. It reduces the heat impacts in different neighborhoods across the city. So from a kind of infrastructural perspective, trees are working really hard. And unlike our roads and bridges, trees actually do better as infrastructure as they get older. And so they service really well. There's about $360 million in savings based on cleaning the air, dealing with stormwater, reducing the heat impact. So it's so important that we spend our time and our money and our organizational skills to plant trees, and especially plant trees in the places where we really need them, where areas don't have many trees, where it's very hot, so that we can get that cooling effect and have all of those positive benefits.
4: You've named all the benefits of trees. One of the drawbacks or things that you have to work around are the fact that they take quite a long time to grow. But it'd be good to know, yeah, about how you are sort of approaching this from the perspective of a project that will take, I mean, presumably, you know, sort of be ongoing for decades anyway. You know, I'm not sure if it's something that you can even think of as being completed.
3: I think you're spot on that we shouldn't ever think of it as being kind of at an end point. And the goal explicitly set forward in the plan is to reach 30% tree canopy by 2040, really emphasizing that that's a floor, not a ceiling, that New York could continue to expand its canopy beyond that. And even maintaining those levels will require constant and continued work. In terms of thinking about the length of time that it takes for these investments in this kind of critical natural infrastructure to mature, you're absolutely right. And I think that that's part of the thinking and the kind of mindset shift in terms of considering trees as a form of infrastructure, is thinking about that point of long-term time that it will take for this work to evolve. The New York City Parks Department purchases trees in huge quantities. 15,000 or so per year is the number of trees that Parks has planted for the last several years. And they are purchasing those from nurseries in areas surrounding New York City and also further afield from New York. And they have to put contracts in place so that those nurseries start growing those trees many, many years in advance from when they'll actually make it into the ground. And likewise, when a tree goes into the ground, its impact won't be felt for, in some cases, several decades. Parks and others have a good sense of which specific tree species are both resilient to the kind of new climatic conditions that we'll be experiencing in New York in the decades to come, and also which species are relatively faster growing for placement in different locations. And that is something that they factor into their decisions around which species to include on a really detailed list of approved plant species that they will plant along streets and within parks. And then also plays into the kind of selection of specific species for different neighborhoods and areas in New York. And I think another kind of key piece there to consider is that the existing canopy that we already have is the most kind of essential resource to preserving and expanding canopy for the future. Research by the Nature Conservancy has shown that 90% of recent canopy growth comes from existing trees, not planting new ones. So reaching that 30% target, planting new trees is absolutely essential as part of that, especially in areas that have very low canopy currently, but preserving and expanding the existing stock of trees across New York is absolutely essential.
1: My thanks to Adam Lubinsky and Dare Brawley there in conversation with Monocle's Henry Rees-Sheridan. From a leafier New York City to a greener London now, we ask how we ensure that our urban environments don't lose their tether to the natural world, and what ways we can work to ensure that city dwellers feel the positive impacts of nature.
0: I'm Kalpana Arias, and I'm the founder of Play. Play is a social enterprise that's focusing on mobilizing citizens and young people across cities to green their neighborhoods, their streets, and reimagine a different future for what our neighborhoods can look like.
1: Earlier this month, we caught up with Kalpana before taking the stage at London's South by Southwest Festival. Monocle's head of radio, Tom Edwards, spoke with Kelpinner at Truman Brewery in Shoreditch, and he began by asking about the beginnings of her work around connecting the urban environment and the natural world.
0: So I've always grown up in cities, and I've always had a love-hate relationship with urban spaces. And I used to, in my younger years, think that I needed to leave cities in order to feel at one and at peace with nature. And it wasn't until, I guess, the pandemic, really, that a lot of the differences between what is urban and what is nature and who's allowed to access these spaces kind of came to light for me, especially in London, where London is one of the first national park cities in the world. And it also has 50% green and blue spaces available to the public, but only 20% of it is actually accessible to public people. So during the pandemic, when everything started to shut down, community gardens closed down, parks also closed down, it was so evident the disparities in which green spaces existed in more affluent areas compared to more working class areas across the city. And so that really brought me to actually care about bringing more nature in the city, because it's kind of crazy to think about that in order for us to experience nature, we need to leave the place that we call home. So I really started caring about this kind of concept of nature at your doorstep and being able to kind of have more spaces where we can access that, as opposed to just looking at nature as this kind of far-off wilderness that is either in the Amazon rainforest in South America, or like, it was that time period that started reframing what nature could look like in cities for me.
5: And I think what's really interesting is your approach. It's, you know, you're really interested in cutting-edge technology, innovation, what new technologies, even that are emerging and growing now, AI and so forth, how they can help to drive not just the discourse in these areas, but actually drive solutions. And that's maybe counterintuitive to some people who would say, well, hang on, that's kind of, in quotes, the opposite of a fix. But that's not the case. Tell me about how you mesh all of these ideas, some of which one might think were counterintuitive, together, because it's really
0: absolutely, yeah. I mean, I think it's really the idea, if we take it back to this idea of national parks, and national parks was this concept that kind of started with John Muir in America. And it really kind of, if you trace the thread far enough, it's really connected to this idea of how we've colonized nature previously. And so when we think about these kind of polarities that we seem to imagine this world with, we've got urban and nature versus technology. But really at play, and kind of my theory of change and work, is looking at how nature and technology is actually one and the same. When we can understand low tech as these local traditional ecological knowledge systems that have actually supported humanity throughout time to create, to evolve, and to innovate within different cultures, we understand how nature itself is a form of technology. And similarly, in this modern day age of what technology looks like within capitalism and within a city like London, we have to kind of reframe our relationship with technology. I often say people's disconnection to nature is very much tied to their relationship with technology as well. We've got such an imbalanced relationship with both that actually I think it's a two-pronged approach of like two hands clapping. When we address rebalancing our relationship with technology with also bringing in more nature into our cities, we can actually create a more holistic and integrated society.
5: Lofty and challenging goals. Let's talk a little bit then. So you're obviously doing this panel a little bit later today, which is looking at some of these areas and thinking about a city as a multi-species space, which is really interesting. How hard is it to get all the right stakeholders? I guess events like this are very helpful in that respect, because to get real traction for that agenda that you describe, you need municipal authorities and technologists and ecologists and city hall and central government, and the list goes on and on and on. How on earth do you manage, or is that really the space actually that play can operate really effectively in, to draw all those elements together, because they've all got their own interests, their own pressures and so forth?
0: Absolutely. I mean, it's kind of also why our organization is called Play, because at the very heart of it is this kind of notion of experimentation. Yeah. We live currently in this kind of mechanism that has been imagined for us, and part of us stepping into a new future is actually dreaming of something that totally can be possible, but it's dreaming with different species as well coming to the table. There's this quote that I love by Ron Finley, who's a gorilla gardener in LA, and he often says, if you're not at the table, you're on the menu. When we're talking about bringing different stakeholders on board, I think sitting and looking around the table and asking yourself who's not here is such an important question when it comes to like engaging with politicians, or also creating co-design sessions when it comes to meeting with developers around what new neighborhoods or what new parks or what new green corridors need to take place. Because often the people who have solutions and who are actually doing the work on the ground are not at those decision-making tables. And if they were, it would actually, I think, catapult us much quicker to address the urgency and the challenges that we're facing in cities.
5: You've obviously got different suites of digital tools that Play deploys. I think you have this thing, Glitch, which is coming later this month, or is it nearly here?
0: Yeah, it's almost launched. We're in testing phase at the moment.
5: Tell me a bit about that, because I'm sure people listening will say, wow, this is really interesting. This really resonates with me. Mm. I wonder, what's the nuts and bolts then of how this, the abstraction and then the intention, what does that lead to? What's the product? What does that tool deliver?
0: So touching on this idea of multi-species cities and also this kind of notion that technology and nature can work together, as we were building what Glitch was, and Glitch basically started from, I was very inspired by Legacy Russell, who wrote this book called Glitch Cyberfeminism. And in the book, she kind of talks about technologies that can support us in creating friction with our current realities in order for us to dream something different or to create something different. And so what we've done with Glitch is basically, it's a mobile platform that is accessible to anyone who has a phone. And we've created this sort of glitch bug character that people can speak to in order to kind of design what their neighborhoods or streets and green spaces should look like. They can also have a play with citizen science around it, so they can help capture the different biodiversity and species that are growing around. But also it's a way to create more access to different people who maybe like don't see themselves reflected in these green spaces or in, you know, the gardening world or anything within cities. So we're wanting to kind of connect to a new generation of gardeners, of growers and citizens who want to design something different, and through some innovative means like Glitch, which we're using a combination of AI and AR technologies to kind of really help people step into that new future.
1: Okay, well, Pina Arias there in conversation with Monocle's Tom Edwards. My thanks to both of them. Finally today, to Canada. The world is warming, and Canada is one of the fastest warming countries on Earth, with temperatures rising at roughly twice as fast as the global average. Municipalities across the country deal with extreme climate events regularly. Wildfires, floods, dangerous heat and storms are becoming recurring parts of urban life. Events that weren't the reality for many communities even a decade ago. So how are Canadian cities adapting? Monocle's contributing editor, Sheena Roster, reports from Edmonton, Canada.
6: A summer of smoke, a spring of flooding, a winter of unpredictable storms. Extreme climate events have become the new norm across Canada.
7: Municipal leaders are on the front lines responding to climate breakdown in their communities.
6: That's Tina Faze, one of the lead strategists for the Elbows Up for Climate Coalition. I'll let her paint a picture of what many municipal leaders in Canada are faced with now.
7: They're having to shepherd their residents through harrowing evacuations, through opening cooling centers now so people can get away from the toxic air, the blankets. Most cities and communities in Canada for essentially the summer season. And they're having to deal with reconfiguring their cities to be able to live with a heating planet. That means dealing with infrastructure, how to deal with flooding, with the smoke, the extreme heat. Canada a few years ago had probably its first mass climate fatality, where over 600 people died because they did not have access to adequate cooling. And it's devastating. And they are on the front lines of responding to these crises. They're having to open evacuation centers for people fleeing other municipalities and receiving climate refugees. This is a new phenomenon in Canada. And so they're on the front lines, but they have the least tools and abilities on a national level dealing with an international issue.
6: For Canada's municipal leaders, climate change is becoming a daily management challenge. So, to unify their voice, Now more than 300 mayors, councillors, and former mayors have joined the Elbows Up for Climate Coalition, a national effort that's calling for stronger federal action on climate resilience. The coalition is cleverly named after the use of the term elbows up, which was used in Mark Carney's campaign for prime minister last year. It's a term that comes from ice hockey, Canada's beloved sport. It means to protect yourself or fight back. This Elbows Up for Climate Coalition hopes to amplify the many voices from smaller and more remote communities where the impacts of a changing climate are already shaping everyday life. Here's Juliana Charchun, the co-lead strategist for the Elbows Up for Climate Coalition.
8: Mayors and councillors across the country can do everything in their power to act locally, to reduce emissions within their own jurisdiction, but it won't be enough to protect their communities. In order to actually protect their communities, which is what they are entrusted to do without the federal government's support, to step in and actually do something to reduce the risk of temperatures continuing to increase beyond where they are, of emissions continuing to go up. Yes, there's a lot that cities can do and they should be doing to mitigate climate change. But the big levers on mitigating emissions in Canada are at the federal level.
6: As in the case the world over, local governments can only go so far on their own. But in Canada, the federal role has become increasingly debated under Prime Minister Mark Carney's Liberal government. Carney entered office a little over a year ago with a reputation as a global voice on climate risk. It was shaped by his years as a central banker and his work highlighting the financial dangers of climate change. But his government has since shifted course, prioritizing economic competitiveness and energy development at a time when Trump's tariffs loom large. Critics argue that moves to weaken or reconsider these climate policies, including changes around emissions regulations, clean electricity rules, and electric vehicle requirements, risk slowing Canada's climate progress. But the government says it's pursuing a different approach, one focused on investment, industrial transformation, and reducing emissions while maintaining Canada's economic position. For municipalities, however, the challenge remains the same.
9: Even though we knew that a fire was inevitable, we did not really perceive that the town would be destroyed, and particularly not to the extent that it happened.
6: No one knows what it's like to deal with a natural disaster better than Richard Ireland. He's been the mayor of the town of Jasper for 25 years, which was ravaged by a wildfire 2 years ago, burning 30% of the town to the ground and costing over $1.3 billion. But likely a higher cost when taking into account what wasn't insured. Now, the build back is underway, with climate resilience being top of mind.
9: From the first days after the fire, firstly was that we would build back, we would rebuild our community. There was never a doubt, but we also understood that we had to build back better. So we face lots of challenges, as does, I think, every community across Canada. And I think the rest of the country is just catching up to Jasper in terms of understanding the housing crisis. So as a small community with fixed boundaries in a national park, we were very well aware of the issue of the shortage of housing and, in particular, affordable housing. So we already knew we had a deficit, and then during the fire, it was just exacerbated multiple times. So we knew that we had to do two things when we built back. We had to increase densities because we could not increase the size of our town, but we needed to house more people. But we also needed to build back structures that were going to be more resistive to fire because we're still not away from the danger. We're still surrounded by forest. So we are now taking an approach where we are combining increased density with increased fire resistance, in particular, in the way we develop housing.
6: With only 5,000 residents in the town site, Jasper is just a small case study on what wildfires can do. And the cost of the fire still ran into the billions. But the cost of enacting climate policy is even more costly. Here's Tina Fey's again.
7: Currently, it is costing Canada's economy anywhere between 1% to 5% of our GDP.
10: The need is really big. We're talking about several billion dollars annually just to maintain the public infrastructure, and most of that is owned by municipalities and the responsibilities of municipalities. And we know that public dollars only won't be able to meet that need and bridge that gap.
6: Geneviève Touin is the Director of Adaptation Programs at the Green Municipal Fund at the Federation for Canadian Municipalities. She says that the frequency and the intensity of extreme weather events is taking a toll on Canadian cities. Starting 2 years ago, the Green Fund now implemented a mandate around climate adaptation. They are helping prepare local municipalities through retrofitting infrastructure and financing adaptation as more municipalities are experiencing extreme weather events.
10: Canada's public infrastructure is in poor or fair state at this point in time. Over the next few years, there's going to be a real need for maintenance, repair, or rebuilding of some of this infrastructure. With the current conditions that we're seeing, some of these infrastructures are degrading more quickly than was previously planned.
6: The Green Fund is dedicating $530 million Canadian over the next 7 years to help municipalities adapt to changing climate. But the infrastructure adaptation needs at municipal levels across Canada runs into the billions annually. So this fund is just a small percentage of the overall need. But the funds can still help with everything from helping install running backup power to construction of community buildings that would be climate resistant. Extreme climate events now need to be taken into account when considering the risk to the community. And this can have long-term impacts on businesses, she says.
10: If this work is done right, people won't notice, because then the bad events or the breakdown in municipal service or some of those things won't happen or will not happen to the extent that it would otherwise. It's very much hidden work.
6: This summer, Canadians are already seeing recent history is repeating itself in the southern interior of British Columbia. The hot, dry conditions around the village of Linton are flaming several wildfires, and local residents have been on evacuation orders. It's a tragic repeat after the village was nearly completely burnt in 2021, with a slow rebuild having taken place. And with Environment Canada predicting yet another hot summer, it's likely that the voices of the many mayors and councillors will continue to grow as climate resilience becomes an increasingly necessary part of municipal building plans. For Monocle Radio in Edmonton, I'm Sheena Rossiter.
1: And that's all for this week's episode of The Urbanist. 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And you can subscribe to Monocle Magazine for reports on all things design, architecture and urbanism too. 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This episode of The Urbanist was produced and edited by David Stevens. Our audio engineer at South by Southwest was Kieran Banerjee. I'm Andrew Tuck. Goodbye. And thank you for listening, City Lovers.
11: Thank you, Andrew. 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

0: The Eilly Brothers, their Summer Breeze, that's all we need. 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
1: Bye, bye, bye, bye. 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

0: You are listening to Monocle Radio in association with Chanel Watches. Inspired by racing yachts, the J12 reconnects with its original inspiration and its original world, water. Both immensely soothing and peaceful, yet capable of unlimited strength. It is this breadth, balance, and singularity that define the intrinsic values of the first unisex sports watch by Chanel. A sensory icon designed to transcend horizons that has shaped the world of watchmaking for more than a quarter of a century. Chanel Watches, official timekeeper of Monocle Radio.
1: It's 7 a.m. in Sydney, midnight in Cairo, 2200 in London, and 1600 in Lima. That's the time on Monocle Radio, brought to you by Chanel Watches. Hello, I'm Fernando Augusto Pacheco here at Studio One Midori House. This hour we have the latest episode of Tall Stories, great music by Popa, we have San Rufilo and Say She She. Stay tuned. And we're back with Tall Stories.
2: Escaping the urban jungle can be particularly tough in the dense metropolises found throughout South Asia. But with small yet clever interventions, a simple raised walkway can reconnect citizens with nature and remind them of a part of their urban environment they may have otherwise forgotten. You're listening to Tall Stories, a Monocle production brought to you by the team behind The Urbanist. I'm Andrew Tuck. In this episode, Rahul Kadri, the principal architect of IMK Architects, who are behind the Malabar Hill Forest Trail, takes us for a nature walk in Mumbai.
3: The Malabar Hill Forest Trail is situated in Mumbai on Malabar Hill. It was a forgotten part of the city. This was land owned by the hydraulic department. It sits on top of the hill. There's the water supply for the city as a whole. And there's one side of the hill that was owned by the hydraulic department that has been sealed off to the public for the last 35 years. And since I, as a young boy, used to run around over here with my Doberman dog at the time, I knew this forest existed. During lockdown, my wife and I were walking nearby and I told her, come, let me show you something. And we jumped over the fence and we were in this forest. It's a 12 and a half acre forest in the middle of the city that nobody knows about. And for many years, I'd been considering more people need to know about this. Open spaces are so rare in the city. So this time we kind of said, okay, let's put it together as a project. And instead of suggesting it myself as an architect and urban planner, I decided to do it as the chairman of the Citizens Association of the area, which I happened to be. So we went to the government at the time and they loved the idea. And the environmental minister was also the tourism minister at the time for the state, Sir Aditya Thackeray. He loved it. He says, come show me this space. So the very next day we went across and we saw it. And he was fascinated and he says, this is something we must do. When we began to design it, what we were worried about is what will happen if thousands of people come in? I mean, this has been sealed off for 35 years. And suddenly, if you have thousands of people walking in, what will happen? So it was very obvious then that we should raise it off the forest floor to contain people on a specific path and they can't wander on the forest floor because there are also lots of snakes here, cobras here. And we decided that we should touch the forest floor only at one point. So the foundation should be at one point. And we have a V-shaped steel structure which supports a wooden walkway. Wood, as we all know, is the most sustainable way to build. The carbon cycle is the shortest. And any other material we also felt wouldn't really go with the feel of the forest. We initially decided to use a local sal wood, which has been used by the Indian railways for centuries. But then the contractor who was doing the job located a Malaysian teak wood, which is now grown in India, which had a much finer texture and took polish better. And he was willing to do it at the same price. So after testing, etc., we decided to use this Murbau teak wood. And yeah, it's beautiful. Mumbai, it's fairly dense. And Mumbai as a whole, per capita ratio of open space is 1.2 square meters per person. In comparison, London is 20. Our national standard is supposed to be 10. So open spaces are really at a premium in the city. And this was one space which was there and unused. So basically the idea was, how can we use it in the most sustainable way? So actually what we worked out with the government is that to maintain the quality and the silence, only 200 people are allowed to go on the walkway every hour to buy a ticket, and it's hour on hour, starts at 5 in the morning. So you want to keep it quiet so that just people get to be with nature, which is just rare. If you walk the Malabar Hill Trail today, it's 0.5 kilometer long in a forest. It's got these beautiful rocks on one side, and it's thickly forested when you first come in. So you're walking on a wooden deck, which in India, in Bombay, is rare in itself because we don't use wood for construction much at all. So you're walking on a raised wooden deck through this very dense forest, and then as it curves along the hillside, the landscape changes. So you soon come across a meadow, and then when you go further on, the vistas open up much more and you can overlook the historic view of Chopati Beach. There's a raw simplicity to walking through a forest, and because it's in such a dense part of the city, it just feels liberating that this can exist in this space. It's been fascinating to see how much people enjoy the simplicity of being with nature and just walking in the forest. People have been coming from all over, from as far as 250 kilometers away. The booking slots, they're full 2-3 days in advance for the whole day, weekend especially. People come there with their families, people come with their elderly parents on wheelchairs. I think for most people in the city, it's really disbelief that this exists. I've had people from all walks of life come back to me and say just how connected they felt to nature when they were walking here. I think most of the people really enjoy the simplicity of being in the forest.
2: 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I'm Andrew Tuck. Goodbye, and thank you for listening, City Lovers.

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0: great song by Fly By Midnight, Waiting Tables. 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
1: Hello and welcome to the Monaco Cafe in London. 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

0: You are listening to Monocle Radio in association with Chanel Watches. 7 times stronger than steel, the J12 ceramic is unmatched in its resistance to abrasions over time. Yet its greatest strength lies in its softness. Polished with diamond powder, it feels as smooth as silk against the skin. Combined with the Calibre 12.1 manufacture movement, the exceptional material embodies all the expertise and cutting-edge technology of Chanel watchmaking. An invincible softness that becomes one with whomever wears it. Chanel Watches, official timekeeper of Monocle Radio.
1: 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That's the time on Monocle Radio, brought to you by Chanel Watches. Hello, I'm Fernando Augusto Pacheco here at Studio One Midori House. 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

0: This is Monocle on Design, a show where we discuss everything from architecture and craft to furniture and graphic design. I'm Nick Manise. 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All that coming up on Monocle on Design. Grace Charlton, Monocle's associate editor, where are you dialing in from?
1: I'm still in Florence. I'm heading to Milan this afternoon.
0: Okay.
1: Where it's going to be 36 degrees.
0: On the move. Toasty. I like that. No, too much.
1: Yeah, I think it might be a little much, especially if like you're going to fashion shows and appointments where you have to look slightly chic.
0: Is it that European cities aren't built for this kind of heat? Is that a thing?
1: I think Milan really suffers from not having a big river or like a body of water nearby. They've got canals, but it's just not the same. It's kind of the same in Florence. There is the Arno River, but it also attracts like all these little mosquitoes. And I have mozzie bites all over my body and my face, which honestly make me look like a crack addict.
0: Are you not like pasting yourself in like citronella or something like that? Nothing.
1: No, I have this thing where, like, I believe that mosquitoes don't like me that much. So I'm like, oh, it's fine. And then the next day you wake up and you have craters all over your body.
0: Brutal.
1: But it's okay. Where have you been? You were in Basel for a hot minute.
0: Yeah, I was in Basel for a hot minute, a very hot minute. I think it was like low 30s there as well, just like sweating through my seersucker suit whilst also trying to look cool. But not, to be fair, I didn't look like a crack addict. No mosquitoes come near me. I say that and then they don't bite me. So I don't know what that says about either of us, but it was really good. I was there for Art Basel, which I only briefly nipped into. For me, it feels a little bit like Milan Design Week, where all the good stuff happens beyond the fair. For me, though, the Art Basel Social Club was probably my favourite. It was kind of like giving Alcova vibes, where this art showcase kind of takes over an amazing building each year. They've done it for 4 or 5 years. Amazing building in the city each year, just, I guess, presenting art in new contexts. So I kind of had a little bit of a tour of that. It was in a former office building this year, which felt, you know, kind of like quite eerie seeing works presented in that context in this abandoned an office building. But there was a lot of performance art, a lot of video art, which I don't know. As we were getting the tour, they were saying it was like the art world's getting a little bit more conservative and it's been ignoring video art as a medium. But for me, I want to use art as an escape from screens. Do you know what I mean?
1: Yeah, I know what you mean. Also, I feel like using video as a medium sort of lends itself less to like the artwork as a piece that you collect or something, like to know that you could just sort of stream it everywhere in the world, it does feel less worthy.
0: Yeah.
1: But I don't know. Yeah, I do struggle when I go to museums and it's like, and here's the video art piece. And it's like someone wearing like a pagan cape running around in a field. And
0: someone just getting eaten alive by mosquitoes.
1: Yeah, and I'm like, I don't really want to watch this. I could be watching Heat right now.
0: I think the other thing is, it's like, I also don't want an artwork that I have to plug in. Do you know what I mean? The exception is obviously like film and television. Like I'm okay to stream something for a limited time, but the idea that you have to leave something on for an extended period kind of doesn't speak to me. The other thing that jumped out at me was like the amount of performance art that they were preparing for, which I kind of loved. There was a bar serving blood, sweat and tears. Didn't ask what was actually in each of those drinks, but there was that. And then they were also, the bartender would also offer life advice. That kind of got me thinking, like, isn't that pretty much exactly what a bar is? No?
1: Yeah.
0: Like when I'm alone on the road, drinking on my own in a bar in Milan, usually with a shisha, just talking to the bartender, trying to work out what's going wrong in my life. No?
1: Everything is performance art, if you really think about it.
0: It truly is. Well, then the other one, and this might appeal to you because I did send you a photo of this, but they had a beauty salon offering Botox consultations as an art piece. What do I not get? What am I missing here? If I just walk into the dentist next week, is that art? No?
1: No, you're not understanding. It's like a...
0: I don't get it.
1: Side.
0: I don't get it.
1: Like, yeah, you're too design heady.
0: Just like, I'm gonna go to the chiropractor and say, no, there's no need to charge me for this. This is actually part of my performance piece. You should be paying me really to be involved in this. The other reason I was there is I also went to look at new plans for the Lusail Museum, which is being designed by Herzog and de Meuron in Qatar, in Doha. So I met her Excellency Sheikha Al-Mayassa bint Hamad bin Khalifa Al-Thani and Jacques Herzog. I've been practicing saying that name and I'm so pleased with myself for getting that off. But she was incredible, amazing patron of the art, amazing architect. I think the designs look really, really exciting, but still a few years away from completion. But what I kind of loved about it was that Jacques Herzog basically said 90% of architecture is rubbish. And what I kind of loved is he had the humility to say, look, some of our buildings aren't that great either. But it's about ambition and the intent, which I think kind of lends itself nicely to a discussion about the Obama Presidential Center and Library designed by Todd Williams, Billy Sen architect, which has just been opened. Could you describe the building for our listeners? It's obviously an audio medium.
1: I would describe it as sort of an above ground basement that has like sci-fi, futuristic, monolithic appeal. It's sort of supposed to represent four hands coming together, and it's got this like granite facade that has really sort of borderline fascist typeface on the front of it, which is also quite illegible. It's about 70 meters high and it's a total monolith. I don't think it screams, yes, we can. When I see it, I don't see Obama. It doesn't seem to have windows. I'm just unconvinced. I'm really sorry.
0: You said that you think it's a little bit tone deaf.
1: Yeah, because it cost $850 million to build, and it's on the south side of Chicago, which is sort of like famously working class. That's where Obama is from, so I understand. But like, I don't know. It's such an absurd amount of money to put into a single building and then to make it look like that. It's not an inviting space to me. I don't see that and think, wow, that is such a beacon of hope for the community. Do you know what I mean?
0: I understand where you're coming from. I mean, I take kind of the opposite perspective. I haven't been inside the building, but for me, it feels like maybe it's a bit ominous, but it feels like it would have almost like a religious quality, like stepping into a grand cathedral. That's kind of the energy I get from it. And I think for me, if building something like that in, you know, a working class area somewhere that maybe doesn't have the public infrastructure or grand architectural statements, I think is really, really powerful. I think giving an impressive work of architecture to a community like that can do wonders for people. It can lift people's spirits. It can make them feel like they're worthy of something like this. So I think for me, that's the underlying message, aesthetics aside.
1: But you can't like visit it for free. You have to pay $30 to fully experience it and go and sit in like this tacky recreation of the Oval Office. And they've got like a little gift shop with all this merch. I don't know. I actually think it's quite Trump in spirit.
0: I think that might just be American in spirit. But I think for me, it's also all the other things that go around it. Like the landscapes are one of my favorite landscape architects, Michael Van Volkom. He's the designer of the Brooklyn Bridge Park. So Monocle Magazine has a contributors section each month, and I was in the front of it, but I never wrote my contribution. You wrote my contribution. Do you remember this?
1: Yeah, I remember because you were like getting on a flight and something, I don't know, like a story fell through and we're like, oh no, we need another contributor. What about Nick Manise? And then you just said, yeah, write it. Don't worry about it. I hazarded a guess as to what your favorite project was. And it was a landscape architect that I'd never heard of, but happened to be your favorite.
0: Yeah, I went and visited his studio. I went and visited the park multiple times, and he's an amazing designer. So I think for me, look, okay, there's a cost barrier. I'm going to continue to play devil's advocate on this Obama thing. You know, no doubt local school students will be brought through for free. All of that kind of infrastructure, that programming infrastructure that goes around these sorts of things. We're not going to necessarily come to an agreement on this, but do you agree with Donald Trump's assessment that it kind of looks like a trash can? He posted an AI image of essentially a bin with a bin bag on it in the park on the south side of Chicago where this new building is. What's your take on that?
1: Oh, it was quite funny. I mean, he also included like homeless encampments at the base of it, which I thought was particularly tasteless. But
0: sort of classic to be expected.
1: Yeah, the trash can analogy is not far off. I mean, is there a beautiful trash can in the world, Nick? What do you think? What do you think about a garbage bin?
0: I think there are. I had this experience in Basel. I was also at the Vitra campus, wonderful building for a host of different world famous architects there, Zaha Hadid. I was walking up to the Frank Gehry design one, and there was a trash can kind of right by the entry. And for me, it was like, I don't want to see that. I want that hidden out of the way. I want it tucked out of sight. I just want to enjoy the marble of the architecture. That being said, when I can't find a bin and I need one, I'm incredibly, incredibly frustrated. So for me, it's less about the design of a bin. It's more about the placement of a bin. That sort of, to me, feels like the critical thing. Like in my mind, they could have set that bin further back from the Frank Gehry building. So you could, you know, drop your little matcha cup in there on the way to actually entering the building. For me, that's it. And I think it's the same in domestic spaces. Like, I want bins hidden away.
1: Yeah, I agree. I think the only beautiful, like, garbage bin is the one that's like hidden under the cupboard, like under the sink. I don't want to see it. I hate a pedal bin. I actually do have one because of whatever, like the kitchen doesn't work for my ideal setup at the moment. And I can't, like, I hate it. It reminds me of being a student and like living in shared accommodation.
0: Yeah, I feel that. And then nobody takes the bin bag out. So it just sits there for weeks and just gets slowly pushed down and down and down until it becomes essentially rammed earth. Let's change gears slightly. Let's go to our first interview today. I recorded this conversation with Astraeus Clark, who are a New York-based lighting and furniture studio founded in 2022 by Jacob Starley and Chelsea Starley. The pair launched the studio after a series of early business ventures, which we will hear more about in the chat. They're best known for their sculptural lighting, which emphasizes emotional connection with objects. Have you seen their work?
1: Yeah, I had a quick scroll on their website. I think it's really nice, but it's quite varied. But sort of the through line is how sensual it is. There's a lot of aluminium. The pieces that you're also going to talk about have ceramic in there, but they do feel very of this time. But you could tell me they're from the 1950s or the 1960s, and I'd believe you.
0: Like, I was trying to put it into words because I feel like there's lots of contemporary references, but for whatever reason, they don't feel trendy. And maybe that's the reflection in that varied portfolio that you kind of mentioned. They don't necessarily have a singular stylistic language. They seem to kind of respond to whatever the project or material demands. That comes to the fore in the Staccato collection, which they launched earlier this year at New York City Design Week, which is where I recorded this conversation. They created it with the Brooklyn ceramicist Devin Wild, who is incredibly talented. I also dropped through his studio. But it's basically combining hand-thrown ceramic shades with Astraeus Clark's metalwork with inspiration drawn from Italian coastal villas. Let's just dive straight into that conversation with Jacob and Chelsea now.
2: I think the main thing is our main belief with what we do now, and it's all a feeling. Everything in life, we try to curate a feeling. If you want to feel like you're on the beach and drinking a spritz in Italy, what would you wear? What would you be having in your bag? Where would you want to stay in your apartment? All of these things. Like, we try to curate a feeling. And we always say this when people say, what is your design style or aesthetic? I'm like, I have no idea. But the thing that I want you to feel, if you say that when you walk into a space, that's the success. So if we make our showroom, for instance, we want it to feel like a sexy place. You could come in and lounge and have a drink, have a coffee, whatever. If you come in and say, wow, this is a sexy place, I want to hang out here, then that's a success.
0: That's your way of kind of measuring. It's the emotional response that somebody might have in a space.
2: Yeah, and I think objects have emotion, whether that's swimsuits, a house, you know, furniture, lighting.
3: Well, I also think as we were renovating houses and kind of doing our own spaces, when we were in college, we recognized that lighting was the most powerful part of making space sexy. It evoking a feeling. And when Jake was in school, for his senior thesis project, he did a collection of lights, won some international awards, some student awards, and we were like, okay, this has got legs. Let's do something with this. And lights felt like a natural next thing to do because we felt like of anything to create in a space, it had the most power to transform the space.
0: In terms of the feelings, or, you know, you don't necessarily have a style, but maybe you have an ambition. It's to be beautiful, mysterious, engaging, inviting, tempting. It is very sexy. I mean, like, why these words? I mean, tell me a little bit about them.
2: You know the feeling when you, like, dress up for a night, you put on a suit, the mystery of what the night becomes. You're on a vacation and you're feeling like, you know, you've got the little crispy from the sun and you're like ready for the night. It's that feeling that is really intriguing to me of how to create spaces that you feel like you're in a fucking suit. You know, you feel sexy, you feel hot, and like, why not? Why not have that feeling? Why would you want just like I feel average?
3: Yeah. Well, I think it's creating an occasion out of something that's like the mundane. It's how do we transform a space or an object that makes something feel like an occasion rather than just another every day.
2: And I think some people say it's like, it's form or function. Why not be form and function? Our dining table is a very extra dining table. It's 7 layers of glossy lacquer that's polished. We want it to be a jewelry piece for the dining room. We want you to come in and see it. It's completely functional. We use it every single day. But it's a piece. It's a moment that when you walk in, it feels already important.
4: So then tell me about, did you start with a feeling that you wanted to create? How do you start with that, the intangible, and then turn it into something physical and tangible? Why make all these decisions to ultimately produce that product?
2: I mean, it definitely starts with either a word or a, we love cinema, so we watch movies all the time. And a lot of times it's like, what happens if we make a fixture feel like Talented Mr. Ripley? Or, you know, something Phantom Thread, whatever this might be. Like, what does that fixture look like if it feels like that? And so with the Vesper collection, that was our dining table and mirror and stools. It's this feeling of old Hollywood glamour. Old, you know, you have a martini in hand, and it's, of course, it's got to be sparkly. So it's going to be glossy. It's going to have a polished metal.
4: Tell us a little bit about those sorts of inspiration. And you kind of mentioned also your grandfather and him engraving things. I mean, how do you pull your own narratives into work that ultimately will then have its own narrative after that?
2: Yeah, I think life is essentially gathering stories. And the only way I think we can really process or understand things is through stories and feeling. And nostalgia is so important. But inherently, you take, again, you refine the essence of things. So what did I love from my grandfather's engravings? It's the feeling that he made them with his hands. It's maybe not even the aesthetic of the thing, but there's that touch of like the maker. I love imperfectly perfect things. Things that you look at and there's a soul to it, or things that are made incredibly with like a high level of skill.
4: Do you think that's becoming more important, this idea that you can feel the humanity in an object?
3: Yeah, I mean, I think one of the greatest compliments that we get from people is when somebody looks at one of our pieces and says, I thought that was vintage. I couldn't tell if that was a modern piece or something that you like just sourced. We've had so many people say that with our smoke tray. Like, oh my God, where did you find that? And it's like, oh no, we made this, but we wanted it to feel like it had some history to it. And yeah, I do. I think it's an important thing for pieces to have some soul to them.
4: Does the industry need to think more about storytelling?
2: Yeah. I mean, I think as far as like a sustainable part, you know, we make to made order lighting. So we try to order as much of the thing as we need. Inherently, it's an expensive situation for a client because we're not doing inventory. But at the same time, I can't think of a more sustainable approach.
3: I'll say something that's been really lovely about doing things made to order and working with these local fabricators is even when we get these big bids coming in for, say, a hospitality client, we get to reach out to every specialized person on our team and say like, hey, this is the order that we have coming in. And this is like life-changing money for like all of these people. And they're really excited to work on these big projects. And it's fun for it to be this human connection of, we have found these fabricators that are the very best at what they do, and now we get to work together as a team, and like everybody gets to make this thing, and it allows them to continue to do what they love. And so I think from that perspective, in an industry, it's sustainable to be doing it that way, and it also just feels more human.
4: For you as a studio, as a brand, where are you moving to next? Where are you putting your energy? Can you give away any secrets? This is where I'm trying to get the scoop.
2: We are constantly learning. We're really grateful to be in New York amongst amazing artists and friends and collaborators who inspire us, help us think of new things to do. But eventually, who knows, spaces, more collaborations, doing weird, I don't know. Like we started with lighting. We did furniture. We're doing objects. We'll continue to do all of those things.
4: That
0: That was Jacob Starley and Chelsea Starley of Astraeus Clark. I like the idea of designing to evoke feeling. We kind of talked about that at the top. They're responding to moods or materials rather than necessarily, you know, a singular aesthetic vision. I want to ask you, how important when you're assessing design, when we're looking at works of design, how important is, I guess, considering that immediate feeling that you get from a work?
1: I think it's super important. It's maybe like the most important thing, honestly, because that means the work stands on its own. Like, I don't want to be sold the work to be convinced, and I want to like be convinced immediately. I think taste is something that's like incredibly innate, and there's like a point where you can try to intellectualize it, but at some point you can't like overthink it too much, because it just needs to sort of resonate within, not to get a bit cheesy. But I feel like you're more of a story-based person. You're a bit more of a like emotional water sign about stuff like this.
0: I'm a Cancer. It is my birthday in a couple of days. You can send presents to Midori House, where Monocle is based, listeners, by the way. I think for me, I want design to be intuitive, sure. I want to instantly be able to understand it, but I think sometimes I start to develop attachments to things when I learn the story behind them. I think I also want to be able to, as much as enjoy or experience something, I want to be able to talk about the objects and the things that and the architecture that surrounds me. So that also becomes kind of like a key thing to me. Maybe it's just an additional layer. I think for me, intuition is perhaps the most important thing. You talked about taste being innate. For me, taste is also being able to intuitively understand something. So I think that is kind of key. We're going to jump to Paris now, where Monocle Radio's senior correspondent, Fernando Augusto Pacheco, met Studio KO. It's an amazing studio founded by Carl Fournier and Olivier Marty. We wanted to discuss the opening of the Bus Palladium, which is a Parisian icon. It opened in Pigalle in 1965 and became the centre of Paris's rock scene. It attracted figures such as Serge Gainsbourg, Salvador Dali, Mick Jagger, and other musicians, artists, and writers. And it's famous for being more democratic and less exclusive than the fashionable private clubs of the era. But it closed in 2022, but it has been reopened. And this is why we're bringing Studio KO in, because it's been reopened to their design. The duo were tasked with preserving the rock and roll mythology of the place whilst also creating something contemporary. So they still wanted to pay tribute to the building itself, but also give it a new life. So they moved the club downstairs and installed a restaurant on the ground floor and a big record library on the ground floor and then a hotel. But why? Let me explain it. When I haven't been there, Fernando Augusto Pacheco has, and he caught up with Carl and Olivier to discuss the project.
5: It's our first architectural project in Paris. We were excited about that, for sure. And as well, because it's an iconic place. So it was a nice journey, a nice adventure with clients, with our team. And we are really excited. It's going to open. It's almost open. You can say it's like a soft opening.
6: I'm not sure I would call it a big project, because it's not really big. Each floor is about a few hundred square meters, so it's not vast. The facade width is like 10, 12 meters, but it's very ambitious because it's new built in the heart of Paris, where nothing new ever is built because everything is existing. So it was technically very difficult. It's a bold, brutalist, raw concrete building in the middle of a Haussmannian street. So it's very daring, and it's about 12 to 13 stories because we have many basements. We had to build ourselves onto limestone caves, so it was very complex. And we're in the middle of courtyards and neighbors, so it was the most complicated exercise you could imagine. I don't think it's big either, because we didn't have a huge budget and everything went into architecture, because it was so hard to build that we had to be very creative and find ideas to make it fun and special. So there are a lot of flaws and awkwardness, but the result is very strong, very popular. It belongs to the neighborhood of Pigalle. Yeah. It belongs to the history of Bus Palladium, and probably this is the best succeed ever, even more than budgets and details and stuff. So it's a good success because of what it means to people and because of the architecture, as Carl was saying. So we're very happy, yes.
7: A question to both of you. Did you perhaps, I don't know, both had a connection with the original place by any chance, in terms of, have you been dancing there?
5: Yeah, we have been. I don't know for you. Have you been?
8: I don't think so.
5: Yeah, I have been, because when I arrived in Paris from south of France, I was living really maybe 5 minutes walking from the bus. I remember that I went, but I can't say the reason why. Was it a concert or just the club? I don't know exactly. It's such a long time ago, but I have been, yes. I was living around, so it was really a part of the life of the neighborhood.
7: And a question for you, Olivier, as well. It seems that your projects, you know, there's quite a lot of a strong connection, because sometimes you do architecture and interior design as well. Yep. There's no, like, separation in terms of you. So tell us about how you connect with projects, because sometimes it feels quite almost like personal in many ways.
6: I mean, not all of them are of the same level of personal, but it's true that any project we would take, we would feel personally committed at various levels. And the more we grow up, the more we try to, the teams speak for us sometimes. So we may be less connected than we were when we were 25 years old, but still we are highly connected. This is probably how you do good work, because it means to you, you don't apply recipes that you've done in the past, and you have to spend some time to understand the people, understand the places. So yes, it has something personal.
7: We're talking here as your first building in Paris, right, you mentioned. But there are a few countries and cities perhaps that you guys have strong connections. I can think of Morocco as well. Why Morocco? I mean, is there a reason? You're coming back to that personal aspect that I was talking about.
5: Yeah, I think Morocco is was a place where we used to go as a student, a country I discovered when I was a kid. So it's a really long love story with this country. And when I met Olivier, when we were at school, both students in architecture, we went there, and Olivier fell in love of the country as well, and its people. So it's natural. I mean, for us, it has always been, yeah, it has always been in our way of life.
6: I think we have crushes with countries. Morocco is like second home, so it's lifetime. It's going to be forever. We have a second home, another group of friends. We're really struggling. I mean, not struggling. We want to keep the office. We have work. We have 15 people working there. And it still remains a reference in the country in terms of details. And every time we're struggling to find new project, we get a new huge one that's even better than the previous one. So we're happy. Then we have crushes with other countries. We've been building quite a lot. We've had a Portuguese love affair. We have started more than 10 years ago, probably one of the most beautiful residences we've ever built there in a very wild land. It's very secret. It's not exactly to be seen, but we're very proud. Clients have been living for 2 years. We are working on the most ambitious hospitality project in the wild land as well. So it's going to be 10 to 12 years of collaboration with Portuguese team. So Portugal is really in our heart. We've been working for over 8 years in Uzbekistan. We renovated old buildings. We did a Biennale installation for them. Now we're opening the center. So it's 3 projects, 8 years of time, going back and forth, knowing the people, knowing the food, knowing guys and girls. So it's important, you know. So we have several countries like that, and maybe new ones to come, maybe Japan or... So there are some countries we have crushes on.
7: You come to Brazil as well.
6: Yes, why not? Working Brazil. Yeah.
5: We have our first project in Brazil.
6: Yeah,
5: we have waited a long, long time before, but now it's on the good rail.
7: Amazing. And just in general, we've been talking about specific projects like, you know, the Bus Palladian, which I'm dying to visit. What other projects do you guys have on at the moment? Are you pretty busy? I presume so, all the time, right?
5: There is Sisi in Uzbekistan, Olivier was talking about.
6: Center for Contemporary Arts.
5: Yeah, it's almost finished. I think we're going to open it in September. Mm-hmm. So this is, I think, the next project to come for us. And then the big one, the resort in Portugal, will be the one after.
6: We finish a lot. We've been working so hard on everything is 10 years. Bus Palladium is 10 years.
5: The vineyard.
6: We're finishing a bodega, a winery in Menorca. It's been 10 years since the first sketch. Portugal next year, Na Praia, will be more than 10 years. CCA is like 8 years. So it's the end of a cycle. That's very exciting to see it arriving and beautiful, it's a bit depressing as well, because you have a bit of creative blues. Okay, this is done. So we have new stories to write. There's a lot going on. I think these key architectural projects, we will need more again. We have a lot of residences doing architecture. It's exciting. But I think we're dreaming to have again commissions of art project, because we had 10 years ago art building commissions, Bottega commission, and we want some of that again, but it's going to take another 5 years. Now we're working a lot for high-end residences, beautiful buildings around the world, a lot of interior, so a lot of work. So yes, we're busy and happy.
0: That was Fernando Augusto Pacheco talking to Studio KO's founders, Carl Fournier and Olivier Marti. Grace, so Florence now, Milan later today, Paris next week. Are you going to swing past the bus?
1: I mean, I'd love to. I'd love to get on the hop on, hop off. But unfortunately, I don't think I'll have the time, because Paris Fashion Week is like so hectic. I barely have the time to sleep, which is upsetting. But I mean, maybe later down the line, I'll definitely try and swing by, because it looks quite cool. And I didn't know about this project until the redevelopment started. And I do like the Pigalle area. I think it does retain sort of a more gritty vibe than other areas of Paris. But Nick, I'm going to ask you, do you think that reopening it as a hotel as well as an event space, how does that make you feel?
0: If that's what's necessary, I guess, to keep it afloat and for it to make sense, I don't mind it. I know that they kept the original stage format. They've moved that downstairs. They have kind of rejigged it. But for me, it's always like, I understand that you need to make these things stack up numbers-wise, financially, I guess. And if the option is to not have the bus or to have the bus, but there's a hotel above it, I think I can kind of live with that. But I feel like you might have a different feeling.
1: Yeah, maybe. I also, as someone who's an extremely light sleeper, hate the idea of an event venue, like in the basement of where I'm trying to sleep.
0: I'm going to throw this back to you, because I actually thought that this would appeal to you. So they have the buildings have a sound system that lets guests

0: answer that people want. But in my relentless late night scrolling when I'm in hotels just to put myself to sleep, which absolutely does not put myself to sleep, I came across this amazing Justin Bieber clip of him conducting an orchestra. He has no formal musical training, but he was just like kind of making noises and gestures at this orchestra, and it was incredible watching them respond. So I don't know why, but I'm going to go for, well, I do absolutely know why I adore Justin Bieber. I'm going to have Justin Bieber there. For sure. Who are you having?
1: I think there's only one answer. Actually, maybe there are two, a double act. I want to see Kylie Minogue and Nick Cave reunite to do a little set. And I want it to be acoustic, just them like singing to each other on stage.
0: Is this like the Parent Trap, getting mum and dad back together?
1: Yeah, maybe. Wait, Nick, do you think you're the Kylie and I'm the Nick?
0: Yeah, 100%. I'm going to throw this out. Maybe we open for them. Just a nice Monocle on Design live recording. You've got me, pop, bubbly, Kylie. We've got you, existential, moody.
1: Tiny golden shorts. You're wearing tiny gold shorts and I'm wearing like an all-black suit.
0: I think that sounds absolutely perfect. And it's a strong visual to leave our listeners on today, because that is all for today's show. For more design stories, pick up a copy of Monocle magazine. Today's episode was produced by Hassan Anderson and edited by Elliot Greenfield. I'm Nick Manise.
1: I'm Grace Charlton. Thanks for listening.
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0: Jean-Louis Murat, L'Ange de Chou, a classic there. Ray is on.
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0: You're listening to Monocle Radio in association with Chanel Watches. Inspired by racing yachts, the J12 reconnects with its original inspiration and its original world, water. Both immensely soothing and peaceful, yet capable of unlimited strength. It is this breadth, balance, and singularity that define the intrinsic values of the first unisex sports watch by Chanel. A sensory icon designed to transcend horizons that has shaped the world of watchmaking for more than a quarter of a century. Chanel Watches, official timekeeper of Monocle Radio.
1: It's 10 a.m. in Canberra, 1 a.m. in Berlin, midnight here in London, and 1700 in Mexico City. That's the time on Monocle Radio, brought to you by Chanel Watches. From Midori House in London, I'm Hassan Anderson. Lots of good stuff to come over the next few hours on Monocle Radio, including the latest from The Big Interview and The Entrepreneurs a little later on after that. Just up ahead, though, we delve into the world of print as Fernando Augusto Pacheco brings us The Stack. That, plus a few tunes, is all ahead on Monocle Radio. And now it's time for The Stack.
2: Hello and welcome to The Stack. This week we speak with the woman behind architecture media platform Architecture Hunter. We also speak with Jessica Geisel, founder of the legendary zine Cut. Enjoy the show.

0: From Midori House in London, this is The Stack, 30 minutes of print industry analysis, and I am Fernando Augusto Pacheco. We start the show talking with Amanda Ferber, founder and CEO of Architecture Hunter, a global non-traditional media platform dedicated to architecture with over 3.5 million followers. She worked with Marcy Kogan's Studio MK27 and Arch Daily in the past as well. She joins me to talk about Brazilian design, the success of her platform, and the importance of real-life events.
1: On June 3rd, 2013, I was in architecture school here in São Paulo, in Brazil. It was my first year in school. I was 18 years old. And for architecture school, we always have to bring lots of references and study cases for school, of course. And then at the end of the first semester, I realized that I had many interesting references. And I thought to myself, like, whoa, the world needs to see this. And I confess that I get very excited a little bit easily. So I was so excited with all these references. And I decided to create an Instagram page to share all these references. And it was in the beginning of Instagram as a platform itself, because Instagram was created in 2010, but it really got popular in 2012. So back at that time, it was completely different than it is nowadays, that everybody has like a professional profile, like restaurants, hotels, companies, they have their profile on Instagram to share their work. So I really didn't know that this could be something that eventually I was going to turn Architecture Hunter into something I do professionally. You know, it was literally just a hobby, because that's what Instagram was for back at the time in 2013. So I created it. It was completely anonymous for many years. No one knew that the person behind Architecture Hunter back at the time, because nowadays we are a group of people, but back at the time it was only me. No one knew that it was just like a Brazilian girl, 18 years old from Brazil, you know.
0: I love that. And it evolved a lot, because what started almost, well, not a collage, but all your thoughts, the things that you captured. But now I think you can describe, I think I saw in your website, it's like a live magazine in a way, right? Because you have your website, there's some editorial content as well. So tell us about that progress as well. So now it's certainly not a hobby anymore.
1: Yes, no, certainly. Everything has evolved since then. And we like to say that Architecture Hunter had some specific, like very clear phases. So there was the phase that it was only an architecture hobby, like almost like a school project, you know. But then when I graduated in 2018, that's when I decided to really take it seriously. I think I already had like 1.5 million followers back at the time. So it was like a very, I don't think it's fair to say easy, but it was kind of easy to make this transition to turning this huge following from a hobby into something. Of course, it was much easier than if I decided when I was 23 years old then to have a media, an architecture media or something, if I didn't have already a huge community. So it was easier, this transition, because I already had what was the most difficult thing, that it was this huge following, this huge community. I think this was like the phase two, when I started to look to things that I could turn Architecture Hunter into. And well, since a child, I always used to say that I wanted to become an architect. But during school, I realized that my heart, my passion was much more into communicating architecture, not into designing properly. I was very close also to other architecture medias. So I worked for 2 years in ArchDaily. I was already very close with Architizer. So I didn't want to make Architecture Hunter become something that they are already doing like a great job. I think I know that nowadays talking about videos and films is obvious, because all social media and all these platforms force people to work with these tools. But back at the time, that wasn't the reality. So in 2018, I think we didn't even have IGTV in Instagram, if I'm not mistaken. I thought that like films for architecture could be a great way to communicate architecture, and no one else was doing that back at the time. So that's when I started to explore this tool as something that Architecture Hunter could become a specialist. And well, long story short, we spent 2019 exploring our films as our main tool. Back at the time, I was hiring, I was working with in collaboration with a small production company here from Brazil. And then in 2020, I invited one of the founders of this audiovisual production company to become a partner in our Texture Hunter, because the idea was to have our own structure. And then eventually he came and he brought another person. So this is Matheus Gaid. And then he also brought Luis Ferrioni, who was like kind of like a mentor for Matheus, because Matheus, he's my age, and Luis had like 15 years of experience in this audiovisual production world sector here in Brazil. He had lots of experience with movies for the theater or for Netflix or for Global Play. So he had a huge experience in that. So then in 2020 is when both of them came and joined as partners in our Texture Hunter. That's like the moment that I would like to say phase three of our Texture Hunter, because then it really started becoming much more like a company. Because the three of us, we have very different visions and ways of thinking that kind of complement each other, you know? So it's great, because that's when things really started to evolve, because we had this complementary vision. So we started to hire more people. So we became like a bigger team, a proper team with processes and sectors of people, with different people from different sectors. We're very multidisciplinary. And then we created our own awards, we created our forum. So since 2020, when they joined us, I think things really took like another level, you know?
0: I want to ask you, Amanda, what makes a good story for an architecture hunter? Because you're right, you've worked at the traditional architecture press, you know. I'm sure you get a lot of pitches every single day. What do you want to publish? What's your aim with the architecture hunter?
1: Well, we're always looking, especially for stories that are authentic. So I think like we could realize this difference when Architecture Hunter back at, I don't know, maybe 2015 or 16, when people were already aware of Architecture Hunter and they started to send us the projects. Not only we were hunting for the projects to publish, because when we were on this active hunt of what to publish on Architecture Hunter, it was much more about the aesthetics than it is today, because back at the time we didn't have access to all these press releases about the projects, things that are behind, the stories behind it. So we were much more focused on the aesthetic of the project. But when architects and architecture students started to send us and share with us all the projects, we started to know the behind the scenes of many projects, and that sometimes like one project is not like that different or that special. But I don't know, there is a technique or something very innovative in the materiality that they're using, or something that they are creating for the first time that no one was ever able to do, you know? So I think there is a huge shift in our story when in our history, when we started to get access to all the story behind architecture projects. And that's something we're always looking for. So it's this balance of something that, of course, is visually pleasant and that follows our editorial guidelines, but also projects that has something that other architects can learn from. And I think that's something that we are looking for each day more and more, you know. And that's also why we created our awards, because there are some projects that has this impact, like this different impact.
0: Tell us about the Brazilian. Of course, you are Brazilian. Most of your staff, I presume, they are Brazilian. It is a very much kind of a, you know, a Brazilian publication, but it is also in English. So it is also focused on the, you know, the international market. So how do you see? Because, you know, Brazil produces amazing design. We are very respected around the world. But tell us, how do you balance that, being a Brazilian publication but also focused internationally? But I guess you also feature a lot of beautiful Brazilian design.
1: Yes, that's very interesting, because writing everything in English wasn't a decision that I made so consciously. I would love to say it was, that it was like a smart move, but it actually wasn't. I just started writing everything in English since the beginning, because I wanted all the authors of the project to understand what I was talking about, that I was saying good stuff about their project. So since the beginning, the audience of Architecture Hunter has always been international. So for example, nowadays on Instagram, where most of our audience is international, so only 9% of the audience in Instagram are Brazilians. So 91% is spread all over the world. That's something that we love. Like, we love this fact that we are Brazilians, but our audience is spread all over the world. Our platform as something that helps Brazilian architecture to get the word, like all around the world. Of course, not only Arquitetura published architecture, Brazilian architecture, but because we're here, we're always in touch with all the Brazilian architects. We're very aware of everything that is happening. So we are very proud to be one of the platforms that helps spreading the word of Brazilian architecture. And at the same time, because we also have this very international audience, we're always also receiving the projects and getting to know a lot of things that are happening outside Brazil, and bringing this knowledge to the Brazilian audience, and kind of putting in the same shelf. I always like to see this way, the Brazilian architecture with the international practice. This is mostly when it comes to the publication online that doesn't come with the videos that we produce. Because then, like when it comes, like when it's about the architecture, when it comes to film production about architecture, of course, that we end up talking much more about Brazilian architecture because we're based here. So of course, it's much easier to produce films based in, like in Brazil than elsewhere. And this is also something we are very proud of because I think Brazilian architecture for the past years has been evolving a lot. In the 60s, in the 80s, we had a very good production. And then for some times, Brazilian architecture was not that inspiring, especially for other countries. But then I think nowadays, for the past decade at least, Brazilian architecture has been so good and became such a good reference for everyone. So when we bring this into film production in this narrative where architects can talk about the process, not only the result, not only the first ideas, but how they got to do everything that they're doing. I think this is a very important movement because people start to understand how difficult actually is the process for every architect to turn their ideas into reality, to become a thing's reality, So when it comes, of course, to the architecture films, we tend to talk about Brazilian architecture a little bit more, but it's because we're based here. But a way that we found to make possible to not talk about only about Brazilian architecture, but also about international projects worldwide, is finding some filmmakers that are our collaborators, not like exclusive for Architecture Hunter, but also work with us in different parts of the world. So most of our team, yes, we're Brazilians, but we have some collaborators that are filmmakers in specific regions of the world. So every time that we have something interesting to film in another part of the world, we make it feasible to do these collaborations with other filmmakers that are spreading in other parts of the world.
0: Amanda, looking ahead for 2026, are you excited for the platform? What are the plans, to consolidate this big audience that you have? And you mentioned the awards. I mean, I wonder if also events is also part of something that you've been thinking as well.
1: Yes. So events are something that we've been working for the past years, usually in collaboration with brands. So like brands or fairs, for example, here in São Paulo, many fairs and brands got in touch with us too. So we were like the curators of speakers for some events. But then we started to feel the need to also create our own event and in a way that we could have like our own curatorship of speakers, not only that were like focused or related to something specific that these partners wanted. So last year, for example, in 2025, we had the Hunter International Forum for the first time. It was the first edition. It was here in São Paulo. And the idea was to bring international speakers and also speakers from different parts of Brazil for a two-day event, like the whole day forum here in São Paulo. And that was incredible. And this was like specifically important for us because in 2023, we went to Copenhagen to cover the Congress of Architects that happened every 3 years. And the discussions there were so important. But at the same time, like hosting the event in Denmark was not that easy for many architects to go. Like, Denmark is not a is a very expensive city. So I was worried because I think there were only 7 or 10 architects that were there, hearing all the lectures. And at the same time, I think there was no Brazilian architect in the panels to be part of the discussion. And I was so worried because the discussions were so important and only a few people were able to have access to all the important things that were being discussed there. So I started to wonder why huge events like this didn't take place in Brazil and in Latin America, not only Brazil. So to be honest, in 2025 is when we had the courage to do something this size in Brazil and to bring these discussions to Brazil and to Latin America.
0: Obrigado, Amanda. And for more, go to architecturehunter.com. And finally on the show, a pleasure speaking with Jessica Geisel from the legendary Dyke zine Cut, the sister publication to Butt magazine. Its lilac pages gained a cult following, even though there were only 3 issues of it. And now Idea Books is publishing a facsimile edition of Cut. The page-for-page replica has a new cover by Jop van Bennekom. Let's hear from Jessica about Cut and her latest projects.
2: I worked with Gert en Joop at another publication in Amsterdam. We were all living in Amsterdam at the time, called BLVD magazine, Boulevard magazine. It was more like a lifestyle magazine, and Gert was the editor-in-chief. Joop was a graphic designer, and I was working there as a contributing editor, and I brainstormed a lot with them. And then at one point, they went on to make Butt, and yeah, and we were like sitting in the bar one night, and after a few beers, they were like, they had just released actually the first issue of Butt, which was against all odds. I don't think they expected it to be such a success. And I think a bit high on all these things. We started the conversation that it could be fun to launch a lesbian sister. And then Cut means cunt in Dutch. So it was also like a bit of a wordplay. So it was like a bit of a joke, I think, at that moment when we talked about it. But the next day, I think we thought it was a good idea because we went to produce it, actually, and we made 3 issues between 2001 and 2002. So it's 25 years ago. It's a long time ago. It's crazy.
0: But it's interesting that a magazine that only had 3 issues, it had such an impact, right? I mean, otherwise, we wouldn't be talking about today, about still about those 3 issues. How do you feel is that? I mean, because it didn't last, but perhaps it stayed in people's imagination in some ways.
2: Yeah, I think it's a few things. First of all, I think people like things that are not available and they become a bit cult. So what happened with this Cut, and also because Butt, the super popularity of Butt and reaching out, especially like in fashion and lifestyle, and of course in the gay circuit, Cut became a bit an object of desire, you know, like some websites that sell like archival issues or archival books or whatever, they had issues and they're very expensive. So I think there became some desirability or something around it. And I think a lot of people collect all the issues of Butt. And I think there was also a desire to maybe have these issues of Cut. And yeah, I think that's the reason, but that's maybe more like from a collector's point of view. But I do think there's not that many lesbian publications, and especially not from that period. So we were definitely around at the moment. We called it like proto-queer or something. But it's, of course, there were queer publications and there were queer people. But I think for me and for Gert en Joop around that time, they really wanted to put gay culture, male gay culture, actually back into the underground and back in the dark rooms and like all these things, because it was like super visible around that period. I think with Cuts, yeah, we were, as lesbians, we were not very visible. I think also not in publications and not with publications that lean on a gay brother that has a lot of visibility. So I think it was maybe a bit of a rare coincidence of factors or something that made the magazine such a success. When it came out, I did like a lot of radio interviews, a lot of other, there was like a lot of media attention actually to this thing, especially also in the fashion world and in a world I was not that familiar with actually. So maybe it was more successful there than actually with the lesbians where we tried to aim with. I think a lot of lesbians at that time, felt uncomfortable. There is really, it's been really interesting with the republication of Cut as a book. that so much changed, I think, for lesbians. But back in the days, it was really not that simple and easy. And I do think also like the word feminism at that point was like a dirty word or not. It was a word that came with a lot of history or history and references and connotations people didn't feel comfortable with, where now it's been totally re-embraced. And I think a younger generation of people like the word, and it's the same with lesbians. I think, yeah, voila, that's, I hope it makes sense.
0: It makes total sense, but even perhaps that's my take here. I don't know if you agree, but even when I go to the newsstand, there are a lot of kind of gay male publications, beautiful titles, a lot of nice photo shoots, but I am missing a little bit of lesbian content actually in the newsstand. Do you still see, of course, the world is completely different. We're in 2026. How do you see that?
2: I think it's unfortunately still, but it's my opinion.
0: Of course.
2: I could be wrong, but I think it has to do a lot with the economical situations, with money. I do think it's just harder for women than for guys. And I think especially lesbian women, yeah, it's harder, I think, to sustain a publication in the longer run, especially if you're like depending on advertising. And I think also like with cuts, there's really something, I think it's shifting and people can really appreciate lesbian culture a lot more than it used to be, but there is something. And I think now like people from the margins, specific aesthetics are way more embraced and accepted than 20, 25 years ago, especially from an advertising point of view. So I think when we came out, there were some other publications, but they all disappeared. And yeah, I was able to, because after Cut, I started Girls Like Us, which is more like a queer feminist publication. And we could do it because I had other jobs that paid for the publication. So, but that's not a given for everyone. And we also got a lot of support actually from Saint Laurent when Hedi Slimane was a creative director there. So that was great. And I think he really liked what we did and the topics we had. But yeah, the fashion world, to be honest, sorry to say it, but they're quite conservative, and I think they still are to a certain extent. Or
0: they are, because you know, they play with a lot of money. They actually things move quite slow sometimes, right?
2: Yeah, and I think really with lesbians, there's so much honors. If I look back at Cut, at that time we had quite some male photographers, most of them gay, but still it's like a male gaze. I don't think I would do this today. I had blind spots, and I think also, yeah, it was like a bit like undiscovered territory as well. Mm-hmm. So by making the magazine, I also learned and educated myself, et cetera, et cetera. But yeah, I really think there's a lot, way more barriers and thresholds, I guess. Yeah, voilà, especially for totally. Privileged gay men, which is unfortunately. And I said, yeah, I don't want to be like the frustrated lesbian, but it's just like it's the reality. And
0: I mean, as I said, I agree with you. I just feel like looking at the newsstand shelf, you know, that I visit many bookstores or cool newsstands around the world. But clearly there's some interest there as well. Cut has been, you know, the book. So tell us about the format of the book, because I know it's for sale. You can find it at Idea Books and other places as well. Is it kind of a best of the three issues, or is the whole content for the three issues?
2: It's the whole content. It's a facsimile. So they...
0: Fantastic.
2: ID Books who contacted us, ID. Yeah, they had back issues and there was a lot of demand for these issues. So the idea to reprint it came actually from them, which is amazing. And
0: I love them, by the way. I think they're a super cool bookstore, you know.
2: Yeah. And they were super supportive. And we already sold out the first edition. So it's being reprinted as we speak. So yeah, I think, it's a literal facsimile of these three issues. And then Job van Bennekom and me worked on a new cover, because we thought it would be nice to add something more contemporary, but it's an image from 2001. So it's part of an original series that was in the third issue. It's a picture by Viviane Sassen, a Dutch photographer.
0: It's an iconic cover already, you know. I think I've even Idea said it's one of their most liked pictures ever as well on Instagram. Yeah, it's incredible.
2: Yeah. And it's funny because also like this shoot came a bit as a spoof on a Miu Miu shoot that Viviane was doing, and that we were like, okay, let's twist it around and subvert it and do something a bit more crazy. And that's what it became. And I think for the photographer, it's been a really important shoot, and especially that picture became really iconic. And so it's also amazing, I think, in a way that you co-create or give opportunity for photographers to explore yeah, new topics and new subjects, and then built a bit on their career with that. So that was great.
0: Jessica, I just want to know a little bit more, you know, about Girls Like Us, because it's also, correct me if I'm wrong, is it celebrating 20 years or more already, right?
2: Yeah, it started in 2005, so it's almost more than 20 years. And we, in total, we made not that many. We just have a new issue that will be out next week. So we made 15 issues. As I said before, it's a lot of labor. It's not free. It comes with a price, etc., energy. In the beginning, we published a lot, and then gradually it became less and less, but it's still there, and it has its own fan base, and I feel like it has its own life, which is nice.
0: And finally, can you give us some sort of a preview what's upcoming in the new issue that's out very soon?
2: In Girls Like Us, it's really nice, actually. It's an anthology of a lesbian and trans bar I was part of in Brussels called Mothers and Daughters. It was an ephemeral bar, and we did it for 9 years. And we did, I think, 6 editions in different locations. And so it's really like a documentation of how to organize a lesbian and trans bar, and hoping to inspire other people to do it. And I feel like we did the first edition in 2017. At the moment, a lot of queer bars in general were disappearing, and I think people moved online. And so there hadn't been a lesbian bar in Brussels for 15 years, I think, when we started. And now there's a new few bars opening. And I went to Paris, I saw new bars and restaurants. I went to London, I went to La Camionera, you know, which looks a lot like our bar. So it's nice. I think it's a good moment for lesbian culture. So in that sense, I also think it's a perfect moment for Cut to, for the book to reappear and, yeah, like reach out to a younger generation. And I went to the Paris As Book Fair, and we sold out super quickly. And I talked to a lot of younger people, younger lesbians, younger trans people, younger queers, who were like, what is this? Where is it coming from? And who made it? And I was like, me. And they were like, what? So it's funny to become almost your own archive, right?
0: I love that. And it's so cool to see young people being so fascinated for print as well, right? I see this so much these days.
2: Yeah. I think really there's been like a bit of a cultural gap with a lot of things existing online, publications existing online. And I think there's like a desire for the print and the community around it, because I think Bud created a whole community. Cut didn't have time to do that, but Girls Like Us also has a whole community, and I think people need that more than ever in the dire times we're living in. I think it's very important. And I also like the intergenerational aspect of it, that something that came out 25 years ago reaches out to new people. And also in Cut, we had some archival stuff, so we also went back to visit some archives. So there's also this, it's not transformation, but like bringing something, to carry something towards future generations, but also not forget where you came from. And for me, it's super important.
0: Thank you, Jessica. Cut, the book published by IDEA, is out now. That's it for this week's show. My thanks to our editor, Jack Jewers. Any comments or queries, feel free to write to me, Fernando, at fpandmonaco.com. And remember, we're back next Saturday at 10 a.m. London time. 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You've been listening to The Stack. I'm Fernando Augusto Pacheco. Until next time, it's goodbye from me.
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3: 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We have a few songs ahead of us now before we move into the next hour, moving rapidly towards 1 a.m. here at Midori House in London, where we will hear the latest from the big interview. Up first, though, we're off to Italy with Gaia.

0: Cape Verde's Mara Andrade there, bringing us to a break. We'll be back shortly after.
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0: 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You are tuned in. A good time to be doing so because we are enjoying a few great tunes from around the world. Up next, though, we're staying right here in the UK with Don E.

0: Sophie Royer's Funk Guitar, bringing our tunes to a close, at least for this hour. Tons more stuff coming your way a little later on. But up ahead is the big interview. Stay tuned.
1: You're listening to Monocle Radio in association with Chanel Watches. The strength of the Calibre 12.1 manufacture movement lies in its uncompromising robustness. Yet it is the infinite smoothness with which it delivers the seconds that guarantees the J12's flawless chronometric precision. Visible behind is a perfectly circular oscillating weight and 191 meticulously assembled components, reflecting the prowess of the Calibre 12.1. The embodiment of Chanel's watchmaking excellence with understated strength. Chanel Watches, official timekeeper of Monocle Radio.
0: It's 7 a.m. in Bangkok, 3 a.m. in Nairobi, 1 a.m. here in London, and 20:00 in Caracas. That's the time on Monocle Radio, brought to you by Chanel Watches. From Midori House in London, I'm Hassan Anderson. Up shortly, we'll be hearing the latest from the big interview. Then, a little later on, it'll be the entrepreneurs where we delve into the ideas that fuel great business. Do stay with us throughout this morning here on Monocle Radio at Midori House in London, because a little later on, we'll be hearing Convict Corner. And of course, at 7 a.m. London time, we'll hear our flagship news programme, The Globalist. Up ahead, though, it's the big interview and a few tunes. Stay with us. And now it's time for the big interview.
2: I mean, I've been at Nobel for a little bit more than a year. And during last year, we had a lot of strategic discussions, as you often have when you have a new executive director coming in. And one of the discussions that we had was, I mean, the Nobel organization, as well as almost any other organization, would like to be a courageous organization. But when we discussed what will the coming years be like and what kind of courage will be extra important being responsible for the Nobel Prizes, and then we said that the courage that we'll really need the coming years is integrity. Integrity is one of our core values, and we take that really seriously. This is an organization that really has integrity in its core.
3: The Nobel Foundation has a storied history dating back all the way to Alfred Nobel, the famous Swedish inventor of dynamite, who out of guilt, of course, pivoted later in life and created the Nobel Prizes for Peace and the Sciences in his will. But few years in Nobel's history will have been as turbulent for the organization as the last one, with one Donald Trump becoming U.S. president in January 2025 and quickly turning his attention to the Peace Prize and consequently excoriating the award for not giving it to him at the end of that year. Well, this year, the Nobel Foundation celebrates its 125th anniversary, and its executive director, Hanna Hjarne, tells me that she's proud to back the integrity of the Nobel Prize, its process, and the work of the Nobel Foundation behind it. The foundation itself is also preparing to take on a more public-facing role in the coming years, as it plans a new headquarters in Stockholm that will become a home for the world's Nobel laureates and anyone else needing their own thirst for knowledge quenched. Hanna Hjarne has had a long and distinguished career in journalism, most recently as head of the Swedish public radio broadcaster Sveriges Radio. She joined the Nobel Foundation as executive director at the start of last year, same time.